0: Proverbs, and we'll pull together the key passages and talk about them tomorrow and again on Monday. I want you to know that our resource for this month is a book called God's Heart for Israel and Why It Should Have a Place in Your Heart, Too. We presented this book in order to clarify our understanding of our relationship with the nation of Israel in a time when anti-Semitism seems to be finding many followers in our nation. As believers, we need to know what the Bible says about our relationship with Israel. It is not debatable, my friend. There's no way for you to have a different attitude as a Christian. You cannot be a Christian and hate the Jews. It's impossible to do that. So why don't you get this book? It's yours for the asking when you send a gift during the month of August. 100 plus pages of truth on your relationship with this great nation. We'll see you next time.
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5: Sunny and warm this afternoon. Some lingering haze, the high around 85. Clear tonight, a low in the lower 50s in the Willamette Valley Weather Center. I'm Chris Kelly.
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8: Today on Focus on the Family with Jim Daly, we're exploring the topic of storms, which can change very quickly and unexpectedly, and a light rain can transform without warning into a howling gale. It's really damaging, even life-threatening. And your marriage is going to go through storms at some point. The question is, are you ready? I'm John Fuller, and thanks for joining us today.
9: John, the voice actor, I like this. Oh. You should go out for Odyssey and become a voice there.
8: I had one line, one sentence in
9: Doesn't
8: Odyssey.
9: Doesn't that bother you? They've only asked you in 40 years to do one line?
8: No, because that's
9: it bothers
8: okay.
9: me. I had one little part there once upon a time. But it's true. Marriage at times can be a struggle, just like voice acting. Gene and I have our struggles too. You know, Gene's always saying, you need to let people know we're not perfect, and we're not. And, you know, we have things in our own marriage that we have to work on, and that's okay. That's kind of like what life is. But, you know, there are couples who say, we've never had an argument. And I say, God bless you. I don't know if that's healthy. I mean, somebody might be rolling over mm-hmm. all the time saying, okay, yes. But today, we want to hear from a great friend and guest who wants to prepare you for those inevitable storms in your marriage. And let me remind you, Focus on the Family is here for you. That is key. We want to help you in any way we can. And I want to reemphasize.

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8: Some haze may linger through the evening, but conditions should continue improving. High in the mid-80s and cooling into the 60s tonight. In the Willamette Valley Weather Center, I'm Chris Kelly.
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0: Welcome to Hope for the Journey with Pastor Tom Turner, a production of North Albany Community Church. 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
1: If you've got a Bible, go ahead and, we're in that series in Nehemiah, so go ahead and find the book of Nehemiah chapter 9. So here's the result in Nehemiah 9, 36 and 37. Behold, we're slaves this day in the land that you gave to your fathers to enjoy its fruit and its good gifts. Behold, we are slaves. Here's what he's saying. He's saying, we lived here for a long time in disobedience to you. The Babylonians came down and they took us away. They enslaved us to the point, now keep this in mind, the whole city was destroyed. Imagine the whole city of, say, Albany gets carried away, all the people in slavery, and the whole city just turns to dust. It's a ghost town. There's nothing there. And so he says, we've been carried away in slavery. Why? Because we rebelled against you. And now what he's lamenting is not only did we do the wrong thing then, but we've been let go by the king of Babylon. And the king of Babylon said, yeah, you can go down there and you can build the city walls and you can rebuild the temple and you can enjoy the city. He had an ulterior motive. He wanted an ally in that part of the world. He wanted to control them. Just because they were there did not release them from their slavery. They were still slaves. The land didn't belong to them. The city walls they were building didn't belong to them. The temple didn't belong to them. It belonged to the king of Babylon. He just gave them permission to go and, remodel. And they were so excited because it was an opportunity to come before the Lord. But they are so sad because they realize this is not our land. As much as we love this place, it's not ours because we rebelled. Some of you own homes. Most of you own cars. Most of you think of success in terms of what you can achieve in life and the comfortability of life and those sorts of things. And we sometimes, in our human frailness, in the sinful nature that we occupy most days, we like to think that we are pursuing something that's going to make us happy in our life. It's ownership, it's things, it's finance, it's success maybe in the workplace, it's those things. And we have to realize that when we become slaves to those things, some of those are good things, but they're not things that we own. They're things that God owns, right? And as much as I pursue them, if I'm not pursuing them God's way, then all of a sudden I'm a slave to the sin in which I am pursuing those things. So when you see your neighbor who's living a great life and he's got good kids and he's got a house and a job and a car and all that stuff, but he doesn't know the Lord, keep in mind that's not necessarily the track you want to take. Because as nice a guy as he is, as good as his life is, as good as his world seems, he's not pursuing them in the way the Lord would have him pursue those things. Because first and foremost, the Lord wants a relationship with you. And if you're pursuing life, success, whatever, however you deem it, in any other way but by way of the Lord, then that's enslavement. And our neighbors who are happy, they're happy in their life, they're not necessarily in relationship with God. And those things that they have, they're just renters. In fact, we could probably say that about all of us, couldn't we? We're just renting these things. These are God's things. The world's going to disappear someday. I'm not going to have these things forever. Where does that leave me? Well, I hope it leaves you in a deep and abiding relationship with the Lord. That your faith is not predicated on how comfortable your life is. It's not predicated on trying to keep up with your neighbor. It's not any of that. It's first and foremost your relationship with God. Seek me first in the kingdom, right? We read that in Matthew. And all these things will be added unto you. God says, hey, I've got good things for you. I've got great things for you. You just need to follow me. It's very interesting as we think about that it matters how we pursue things in life and how we, when we come to confession, how we admire God for who he is and love him for it and confess that we can't follow our own plans. They're not blaming God for their pain. They They blame themselves. In verse 33, we have acted wickedly, he says. And then verse 34, we did not keep your law. Verse 35, we did not turn from our wicked ways. And then verse 36, therefore, it says, we are slaves and we are in great distress. They've come to that realization, right? They've come to the realization that, yeah, they got out of Babylon. Sure, they came down to rebuild the walls and rebuild the temple of their old city, but they're still slaves. And the king still owns the land. And they are not a people of their own place. They are in great distress. So it's incumbent upon us, I think, to realize how important it is that we know we are wrong most of the time about ourselves. That's why it's really important for you to reflect upon God's word. I go there oftentimes. I have places in my Bible that I go to that mean something special to me, that will sort of snap me back into my relationship with him, or at least cause me to think about it. If you've got your Bible, go to the very front. Just open the front of it and write this in there. Maybe you don't like to write your Bible, so you keep notes on paper. Write this down somewhere. If you've got a phone, type it into your notes on your Bible program there. But write this. This book, God's Word, this book will keep me from sin. Let me repeat that. This book will keep me from sin. You've got to spend time here, gang. You've got to spend time here. You will learn things you've never known about yourself. You will learn things you've never known about God. And you need to spend quality time in God's Word. This book will keep me from sin. And right under that, this is what I want you to write. Sin will keep me from this book. Right? Sin will keep me from this book. Because if I get caught up in thinking that I'm the answer, or that I have the answer, that is when I am in so much trouble. That's when I find myself not feeling good about me at all, and I come to the same place where the Israelites are, and I'm reading through Nehemiah, and I say, yeah, that's me. That's me. I have to acknowledge who God is, and then I have to acknowledge my own heart, which is, the Bible says there's not a good heart to be found. That's me. And that's the first couple of things we need to understand about that. And it keeps us from blaming other people. How many of you in high school had to read George Orwell's book, Animal Farm? Anybody read that book? Yeah, I had to read it in high school. Never picked it up since. But I remember reading it in my political science class. And we were talking about Animal Farm, and it was simply a book. The book is about an animal farm where the animals sort of congregate and decide they want to run the farm themselves, and they're going to set up their own political system. And there's these two pigs that are diametrically opposed, right? There's Napoleon and there's Snowflake. And they go to battle over who's going to be the leader, and ultimately Napoleon gets to be the leader. So Snowflake is kind of kicked out, sort of set aside, out of the group. And what became apparent after Snowflake left was that anything that ever went bad under the governance of Napoleon, the pig, was always blamed on Snowflake, the pig. Now, do you remember that about the book, those of you who read it? We do the exact same thing in our spiritual life. It's real simple. I'm gonna kick out, XYZ, and then everything will be perfect in my spiritual walk. And then all of a sudden we come into trouble in our spiritual walk, and what do we want to blame? We want to blame that person or that thing or that situation. It's their fault. It's his fault. It's her fault. Sometimes, God, it's your fault. Oh, and that's the worst, right? That's when you really know deep down you've made a mistake. It's easy to blame the other. We need to take a look at ourselves. So acknowledging who God is what the people did first. They celebrated the Feast of Tabernacles. Then they go to this time of fasting. And they're saying, okay, how do we come before God in a righteous way? How do we do it in order that we don't offend him? Well, we tell him the truth. God, you are God. You've been God. You're an awesome God. You're a good God. We sing songs like that constantly. Some of you will listen to it on your radio as you're driving, and you're just rejoicing in how great God is. But then we also have to say, and God, I have rebelled. I've gotten away from you. I do things my own way, and I claim it's you. Those are the worst kind of Christians. Well, I'll just do good as I see good, And I'll give God all the credit. Sometimes I don't think God wants credit for the stuff we do. I think sometimes he said, hey, Tom, lay off. You know, you did that thing, not me. And it might be a good thing. It might be a bad thing. We see it as good in our own eyes, right? But we've got to say, God, you know, I understand. I really do get away from you at times. And I've got to find my way back. An illustration I used to use when I spoke at youth camps years and years ago was this. You have a husband and a wife. They're in their, let's just say they're in their 70s. And they're driving down the road, and the husband's behind the wheel, and the wife's in the passenger seat. Up behind them comes a sports car. Sports car's just whizzing along, right? It's probably one of those fancy European types. And as it goes by and it passes them, it's a small sports car, and it's got the driver sitting there, and he's just smiling and laughing. And he's got his girl right next to his side, his wife or his girlfriend, and he's got his arm around her. And they're just flying down the road. And they're having the best time. And the wife in the car says to her husband, honey, why aren't we like that anymore? And the husband says, I'm not the one that moved. And he wasn't, right? He's behind the wheel the whole time. It's not God that moves. It's not God that changes direction. It's us, folks. And so when we come to the Lord like the people in Nehemiah's day, in order to be effective for him, they realized they had to come before him and say, God, you're God. You're always God, and you're unchanging, and you're faithful, and you're good. But God, we've gotten away from you. If we want to be a church that's effective in our community, we've got to say those same things. Lord, we want to follow you. We want to be one-on-one with you. We want to know exactly what your plan is so that we can be a part of that plan. Because God, you're faithful. You are right. And when I veer off of your plan, I'm the wrong one. I'm the one that needs to come and confess to you, Lord, make me right again. Let me get back with you. That's the wonderful hope of Christianity. That's the wonderful hope of our faith, is that God will be a forgiving God, that God is a merciful God, right? That he allows us to get back with him as intimately or more intimately than we've ever been involved with God before. And so that's where we stand when it comes to confession and effectiveness of the people. That's what I find so interesting, is they would not have been as effective if they hadn't come to God and made him their own once again. But for us and for them, there's another part of this, and that is we have to be willing to commit to change. Commit to change. So if I know God's here and I'm over here, it's lip service for me to say, oh God, I want to serve you. Right now in your heart, you're saying that. You're going, yeah, I just need to do better with God. I got to do it. No, you need to commit to change. And that's not easy. That's the hard lifting. A while ago, my wife has belonged to a gym for a long time. And I said, okay, I haven't been in a gym probably since college. And I'm like, I need to, you know, a little bit of too many meals, and I need to get in the gym. I need to work out. I need to go. So I go down there on my own, and I walk in, and I pay my money. I want to join this gym. I want to be a part of it. My wife's a member already. Here's my first month fee or whatever. I go back home. I organize all my socks in my drawer, right? Get my gym stuff ready. Get a bag dedicated to gym. I got the cup that I'm going to carry my water in, the holy gym cup that I keep in my bag. I got it all. In the last month, I've been twice. Right? Is that a commitment? Well, it looks like one. I paid the money. I got the bag. I got the cup. I have good tennis shoes. I've even got the workout planned in my. I know what I'm doing. Three minutes, 10 minutes, 4 minutes, half hour. Right? I've got it. Everything's planned out. I went twice in the last month. I want my money back. No, I don't think they do that. But the bottom line is, what is real commitment? Real commitment is when you do it, right? It's when you get in the trenches and you really make the commitment and you say to yourself, I'm going to do it. I'm going to do it. And maybe to help yourself along, you get some accountability. You ought to see my head. Did you go to the gym today? No. I mean, my head just goes down. There's accountability there, right? My wife is my accountability partner in that, and I have to say, no, I didn't go. And then I get the finger wag, and then I feel bad, and it's all bad. But it should be to some, right? I mean, that's change. That change is not easy. They talk about that on grander scales, you know, change is the one thing that's constant and those sorts of things. But I'm talking personally, change is not easy. I've been parting my hair in the same place my whole life. Generally speaking, same haircut. I don't dress really flashy, kind of a Levi's guy, and that's me, right? If you told me I had to do something else, that's hard. That's real change. I don't know, but I know this. In Nehemiah, in 38, this is chapter 9, 38, this is what they decided to do, and it worked for them. Because of all this, everything I've mentioned, because of all this, we make a firm covenant in writing. They wrote down exactly what they needed to do. On the sealed document are the names of our princes and our Levites, the priests and our other priests. They made a commitment and they wrote it out. Maybe that's what you need to do. Here's a suggestion. When you get home, make a list of what you want to change in your life spiritually. Maybe you say, I want to pray every day. I want to be in my Bible every day. Or I just want to be seeking God's will every day. Or I want to say, when I get up every morning, Jesus, let me be your hands. Just that simple phrase. When you get up in the morning. I don't know what your goals are, but write them out. And then give them to somebody. See, the Israelites, they gave them to us. They're right here. They're telling us, we made a covenant. We made a firm covenant in writing. Make a covenant in writing and give it to your spouse. Give it to your mom and dad. Give it to your kids. Kids will hold you accountable. You know, give it to a somebody that you know will call you or talk to you and ask you, how are you doing? And often, right, every other day, once a week, how are you doing? Have you been doing this? Okay, hang in there. You know, I'm going to hold you accountable. I might even pray for you, but I'm definitely going to hold you accountable. How are you doing? There's a story about a man who walks into a restaurant. He orders a Coke. The waiter brings the Coke back, sets it down. The man takes a Coke and throws it in the waiter's face. And the waiter steps back and he says, What are you doing, man? He says, I am so, so sorry. I have an affliction. It's this condition. I just act impulsively. I'm really, really sorry. I apologize. Could I have another Coke? The guy says, you gonna throw it at me? He says, no, I'll control myself. So he goes, he brings another Coke. The guy gets a Coke, throws it on him. The waiter says, hey, you know, I don't have a lot of clean shirts. You got to quit throwing your Coke on me. The guy says, you know, I need help. This compulsion, it's amazing. I don't know what to do. I'm so, so sorry. So he leaves. About 3 months later, he comes back. And he's sitting there at the table. The waiter knows him. He orders a Coke. And the waiter says, I'm not going to give you a Coke because you're going to throw it on me. He says, no. In the last couple months, I went out and I got counseling. And I got great counseling. And I promise you, it'll be fine this time. I just want a Coke. So the waiter brings him a Coke and he throws it on him. And the waiter says, I thought you said that you weren't going to throw it at me anymore. He says, oh no, I still have the compulsions. I just don't feel any guilt. And sometimes that's what good counsel will do, but that's not what the counsel of God will do, right? Counsel of God says, no, these are got to be firm commitments to change. There was I wrote it down, and I try to remember it, but there was a psychologist, her name was Linda Gottlieb, I believe, and she did a study on people who went into psychotherapy, and the psychotherapists were noticing that their clientele was diminishing, it was getting smaller. And so they did something to attract people into counseling. Because what was happening was these people were coming to counseling and the psychotherapists were saying, well, you got to stop doing that, right? And people didn't like hearing that. So now in all of their advertising, instead of saying, you know, you got a problem, we can help you with your problem. Now their advertising is, are you upset with people around you? Right? It's their fault. And so psychotherapists are bringing people in and they're saying, oh, you're not bad. It's what's going on around you that's bad. So, you know, avoid situations, avoid people, and you'll be fine. The reality for us is we have to admit we're wrong. And when we come to the Lord, we have to say, hey, I need to change. I need to actually maybe put it down on paper and hand it to somebody so they know that I can change. That's true confession. That's what it's all about. First, to acknowledge God. Second, to admit that it's our problem. And then thirdly, to commit to changing. I would just say this. Don't put it off any longer. Don't allow your plan to rule your life so that you can say, oh, I just don't feel guilty anymore. But instead, go to the Lord. Sit down and make an honest list. Commit to it, getting somebody maybe to hold you accountable. There was a woman who came to a pastor friend of mine who came to him and had to admit something that had happened in her life years ago. She had cheated on her husband. And the pastor said, well, you need to confess that to God, but you also need to confess that to your husband. And over the course of a little bit of counseling, she agreed. But she said, hey, if my husband's angry with me, I'm going to be mad at you. Right? Like it was his fault. A few weeks later, he saw her again, and she told him, when I confessed it, he was okay, and he forgave me, and everything was good between us. And my pastor friend was a little bit taken back by that, and he was kind of surprised. He thought the other foot would surely drop, and he'd have couples counseling coming up, but that's not what happened. Her husband forgave her. When I told him, she said, he replied that he'd known about it for years, for 20 years, and he was just waiting for me to tell him so he could share with me how much he loved me. And then she started to laugh, and she said, he forgave me for something 20 years ago, and I've been needlessly carrying all this guilt all these years. The children of Israel carried this tremendous guilt that they had offended God as a nation. But this morning, what I'm asking you is, as an individual, have you come before the Lord and said, God, you are right, you are good, you are faithful, but I'm weak, and I'm often wrong, and I often make bad choices? And are you willing to say, I'm going to make a list, I'm going to make a plan, and I'm going to write it out, and I'm going to have somebody hold me accountable for the things I want to do to help straighten out my relationship with God? Let's pray. Father, thanks so much for your love for us as we work our way through this book. What a beautiful story of confession of the people of Israel. In the process of finding their home once again, they have to admit that the only reason they were taken away for 70 years into slavery was because they were disobedient to you.

0: might grow in you and away from our own plan, away from the sense of we're doing it right and, hey, I'm just not going to feel guilty anymore, but instead in right relationship with you, the proper way that you want it done. We thank you. We pray these things in Jesus' name. Amen.
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6: Sunny and warm this afternoon. Some lingering haze. The high around 85. Clear tonight. A low in the lower 50s in the Willamette Valley Weather Center. I'm Chris Kelly.
0: In John 16:33, Jesus said, "In the world you will have trouble, but take heart, I have overcome the world." 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
7: This nation deserves the judgment of God for the millions of babies that have been aborted and killed. If God judged Israel long ago because of the sin of Manasseh, who killed the innocent children, what makes America think that they're going to escape the judgment of God for all the terrible abortions that have been going on, millions of them in this country, since abortion on demand in 1973? It is a very serious matter. And remember, it was Jesus who said, "As it was in the days of Noah, so shall it also be in the days of the coming of the Son of Man."

0: are there really people who believe that we can continue pushing God aside, redefining right and wrong, and never face the consequences? The days of Noah were marked by growing corruption and a world blind to what was coming. Jesus said the time before his return would look very much the same, and that warning wasn't given to satisfy our curiosity, but to wake us up. The time to take God seriously is certainly now. On this edition of Hope for Today, David Hawking continues his series In the Beginning, launching a message titled, Who Are the Sons of God? And our scripture text is Genesis chapter 6, verses 1 through 4. Stay tuned. We're opening the passage in just a moment. And just before David begins, we want to tell you about our website. 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We'll open your Bible now to Genesis chapter 6, verses 1 through 4, as David begins his message, Who Are the Sons of God? As our series, In the Beginning, continues.
1: Genesis chapter 6, the first four verses says, And it came to pass when men began to multiply on the face of the earth and daughters were born unto them, that the sons of God saw the daughters of men, that they were fair. And they took them wives of all which they chose. And the Lord said, My spirit shall not always strive with man, for that he also is flesh. Yet his days shall be 120 years. There were giants in the earth in those days, and also after that, when the sons of God came in unto the daughters of men, and they bare children to them, the same became mighty men which were of old, men of renown. Now, for those of you who like to keep track of where we're going and what we're doing, we're going to look at three things in these four verses. One, the circumstances involved in the depravity of that pre-flood civilization. I think we're all aware of the fact that God brought the global deluge because of the depravity of man, because of how awful it had become. He will not destroy the world with flood, according to the Bible, anymore, but he will destroy it again with fire. The circumstances involved in the depravity of the pre-flood civilization. We're also going to look at the challenge of the Lord concerning these matters. A very interesting statement in verse 3. And then finally, we're going to look at the connection of the sons of God to other biblical passages and answer the question, who are these sons of God? Now, in examining the circumstances involved in the depravity of that pre-flood civilization, I would bring to your attention four things. First of all, we have the population increasing in verse 1, when men began to multiply. As I suggested in our study of the genealogies, they lived on an average of 912 years. They also begat sons and daughters, every last person. Assuming that that exists for everybody, there's at least four. If you follow that multiplication down through the 1,656 years, you are now with a population in the millions, and some even say billions. More people, more problems. The population is increasing. It's interesting to me that some people believe that the opening four verses of Genesis 6 belong with chapter 5. There are a number of both Jewish and Christian commentators who say that. The chapter 6, verse 5 begins the story of the tragedy of the pre-flood civilization. And some people believe that what's happening in the first four verses is rather normal, not abnormal. I'm going to argue that it's abnormal, and I'm going to argue that the first four verses belong with the rest of the chapter as it continues on discussing the global deluge that God would bring as a judgment upon that civilization. We read in verse 2 that the sons of God saw that the daughters of men were fair. A Hebrew word meaning good, used 590 times, often means beautiful. And people are wondering what the meaning of that is. They looked on the daughters of men and saw they were beautiful. Now, if things are normal, then we could say, well, they were just looking for beautiful women to marry and things were just going on as normal. And some people say that that matches what Jesus said in Matthew 24, that the days of Noah will be like the days of the Son of Man. It says they were marrying and giving in marriage until the day that Noah entered the ark. My problem with the view that it's just normal life going on, that all this is just people getting married. My problem with that is that the verses describing that pre-flood civilization tell us that the world was corrupt and that it was filled with violence, and the whole scenario here is not of normal life. It is of a very corrupt and depraved society. Not only is the population increasing, thus causing more problems because of more people, but we have also a second circumstance involved, and that is the pursuit of wives by this group called the Sons of God. Would you look at it carefully, please, in your Bible? Verse 2. It says, the sons of God saw the daughters of men, that they were fair or beautiful, and they took them wives of all which they chose. Now, the simple statement to take a wife is not that awesome in terms of suggesting immorality, because the word took is used 970 times in the Hebrew Bible and refers to a normal marriage in most of those cases, but there are a few exceptions. It can mean to take them by force. What most commentaries have pointed out is that the last phrase is highly unusual. When it says they took them wives, if that's all they said, then we probably argue it's just normal marriage here. But it says of all which they chose. And the statement implies that they're choosing wives and taking them that do not belong to them. That what we have here are daughters of men that are already married. And the phrase implies immoral actions, which was a part of the scene that led to a global deluge. Do I need to remind you that as it was in the days of Noah, so it will be in the days of the Son of Man? That we, in fact, are doing the same in our generation. We are having sex with people other than the ones we're married to. And we are also arbitrarily, without any righteous or just cause, taking wives and divorcing wives and taking other wives that are already married to other people and insisting they get divorced and marry us, and the game goes on. We're doing exactly the same as that society did long ago. And we're talking here about an immoral situation. Turn to Leviticus chapter 20, just to show you a usage of the word to take that implies wrongdoing. In Leviticus chapter 20 and verse 14, it says, if a man take a wife and her mother, it is wickedness. The word take is our same word in Genesis. So you cannot argue that it always means just a normal, healthy, God-given marriage. In this case, it certainly does not mean that. It's wickedness. Look, please, in the same chapter at verse 17. It says, if a man shall take his sister, his father's daughter or his mother's daughter, and see her nakedness and she see his nakedness, it's a wicked thing. Here again, the word take is the same one in our Genesis 6 passage. Turn to the book of Judges for a moment. Judges. In chapter 21, and look at verse 22. Here's another example of taking wives by force. This was supplying women for the tribe of Benjamin. Very interesting story there that we can't get into, but in verse 21 of chapter 21, it says, and see and behold, if the daughters of Shiloh come out to dance and dances, then come ye out of the vineyards and catch you every man his wife of the daughters of Shiloh and go to the land of Benjamin. It shall be when their fathers or their brethren come unto us to complain that we will say unto them, be favorable unto them for our sakes, because we reserve not to each man his wife in the war, for ye did not give unto them at this time that ye should be guilty. Verse 23, the children of Benjamin did so and took them wives according to their number of them that danced whom they caught. My simple point is here, again, the common word to take in verse 23, used also in Genesis 6, taking by force against their will. So as we come back to Genesis 6 again, I argue that there's something suspicious right away about the sons of God. Right away, I find great suspicion in my heart about who they are. Because they're taking wives, not just simply normal marriage here, but of all which they chose, anybody they wanted, whether they were married or not. And it suggests a part of what led to a very corrupt, immoral society that God judged. And my friends, God has always promised to bring judgment on any nation that would give itself wholly as a nation to idolatry and immorality. And we are facing the judgment of God in our country because of what's happening morally. The third circumstance involved in the depravity of the pre-flood civilization is the presence of giants in the earth in those days. Look at verse 4. It says there were giants in the earth in those days. The Hebrew word Nephil or Nephilim is also used in another passage in the Bible. Turn to Numbers chapter 13. And in chapter 13, we have the usage of this Hebrew word, Nephilim, used of giants. It says in chapter 13, verse 32, that they brought up an evil report of the land which they had searched unto the children of Israel, saying, "The land through which we have gone to search it is a land that eateth up the inhabitants thereof, and all the people that we saw in it are men of a great stature. And there we saw the giants, Nephilim, the sons of Anak, which come of the giants, and we were in our own sight as grasshoppers, and so we were in their sight." Now, the reason why I point this out, they certainly are not descendants of the ones in Genesis 6, like some people argue. Why? Because everybody except Noah and his sons and his wives all died in the flood. So they're not descendants of them. The only reason I point out the usage of Nephilim in this passage is that in this passage, it clearly refers to somebody of large physical stature. That's clear by the end of verse 32. Because some people say the giant is one who's just a giant in influence or wickedness. And that's a possibility. Some people suggest that. Interesting to me that the great Jewish commentator Rashi says that giants are those who descended by falling from heaven. And he treated them as demonic beings. Interesting, the word Nephilim. There's two possibilities here. First of all, we have a common Hebrew word, nephal, which means to fall. Some people say that the term itself indicates a fallen, depraved condition. That is, it's a metaphor for people who have fallen into sin. The other interesting thing about the word is Nephilim, I think you'll find very interesting, both in ancient times and today, is the word used for abortions. Now, it's possible that these are the result of abortive attempts to have a normal situation. I don't know. Maybe suggesting the evil involved. Some even say that it refers to those who cause abortions. Now, maybe the pro-life people are getting a little too excited here, but I think it is a possibility. I've done a little Hebrew study on this particular word. It's possible that what we have here are people who are so awful, so wicked, so gross, that they've lost all sensibility of what is moral and right. And they are literally those who are causing abortions to occur because of all the immorality and sin. All I have to say to you is there's nothing new under the sun. But if we are correct on this in terms of giant, in the sense of wickedness and sin, causing abortions, falling, depravity, whatever, it is explaining a lot why God brought the flood on this pre-flood generation. They are involved in serious wickedness, much like our times today. And remember, it was Jesus who said, "As it was in the days of Noah, so shall it also be in the days of the coming of the Son of Man." God brought his judgment then, and he's going to bring his judgment again. There's too many parallels to not miss the point. The fourth circumstance that I draw to your attention involved in the depravity of this pre-flood civilization is the producing of what's called mighty men by the union of the sons of God and the daughters of men. Look at the end of verse 4 carefully. It says, "When the sons of God came in unto the daughters of men, and they bare children to them, the same became mighty men which were of old, men of renown." Now, the Hebrew word for mighty men, gabor, is used 157 times in the Old Testament. And it's also used of God, El Gabor, the God of power and strength. But I find it's kind of interesting as I flip over the genealogy in chapter 10, what I discover. Go over to chapter 10, please, and look at verse 8 and verse 9. In discussing how the pagan world empires that God will judge in the future came into being, it speaks about it in Genesis 10:8 as being the product of a man named Cush, who begat Nimrod, who began to be a what? Mighty one. It's our same word, in the earth. He was a mighty hunter before the Lord. Now, that could mean with the Lord's approval. But it's also very easily translated in Hebrew against the Lord. And that seems more logical. The beginning of his kingdom was Babel. The Tower of Babel story comes in chapter 11. Erech, Akkad, Calna in the land of Shinar. And out of that land went forth Asher and builded Nineveh and the city Rehoboth and Calla. Men of renown. Many of the Jewish commentators point out that the word men of renown that's used in the English Bible, the Hebrew word literally can mean in several contexts devastation. So it comes out a little different than what meets the eye in English. What it comes out as is the product of the sons of God going to the daughters of men, produced an offspring that caused great devastation. Enormous influence and power in that society, causing terrible devastation and corruption. It's interesting that the very next line says that God saw the wickedness of man was great in the earth. So to say that the first four verses is normal activity doesn't fit the story. There's something unusual about these sons of God, and there's something very, very corrupt and wicked about what is taking place in the first four verses. Now let's for a moment take a look at the challenge of the Lord concerning these matters, and this will also help us to understand who these sons of God are and what is really going on here. Look at verse 3. Here's the challenge of the Lord to what's happening. The Lord said, "My spirit shall not always strive with man, for that he also is flesh, yet his days shall be 120 years. Now we need to break this down into two parts. First of all, we need to ask ourselves, what's the meaning of the words, "my spirit"? The second part of this would deal with the message that is intended by God concerning the 120 years. What does that mean? Now let's start with the meaning of the words, "my spirit." There are two possibilities which should be obvious. One is that it refers to man's spirit, and secondly, it refers to the Holy Spirit. Now let's suppose for a moment that it refers to man's spirit, for after all, our spirit is the product of God breathing his spirit into us. Genesis 2:7 says that the Lord God formed man out of the dust of the ground and breathed into his nostrils the breath of life, plural in the Hebrew, lives, and man became a living soul. If God withdraws his spirit from us, we return to the dust. Or as James says in James 2:26, the body without the spirit is dead. If he's referring to man's spirit, which comes from God and gives life to man, the point would be that the longevity of man's life, which you saw in chapter 5, would no longer be available. After the flood, we do notice that there is a great reduction in the human lifespan. So under this view, it's referring to the human spirit. My spirit, which is in man, will not always strive with the man. And the point is, it will not always have that kind of struggle that leads to his longevity. It's no longer going to be available. This is one view. I respect the view. I do not believe it's correct. But that doesn't mean it's not. The second view is that he's referring to the Holy Spirit, and I think it more adequately describes what's happening. First of all, the possessive pronoun, "my spirit," is normally the way God would refer to his own spirit, not ours. I think what it's speaking of, and this is so important for our generation, since the Lord said the days of Noah will be like the days right before Jesus comes. If it's speaking of the Holy Spirit, then it's speaking of the process of conviction as well as the long-suffering of God in that matter. In other words, each person would be given opportunity to turn to the Lord. The warning is that it will not last forever. The Hebrew word "strive" means to rule, to judge, to execute, or to contend. What we have is God saying that the Holy Spirit of God himself will not always be ruling and judging in man's life or contending with man and debating with man about the issues in his life. We know in the New Testament, Jesus said that the Holy Spirit of God will convict the world of sin and righteousness and judgment. And the point would be that God, the Holy Spirit, will not keep working on man when he decides that he's going to reject God's covenants and his laws and commandments and go his own way. So the depravity and immorality of the pre-flood civilization is the result of refusing to respond to the conviction of the Holy Spirit of God. I find that all too close to our own hearts, don't you? How long does God in his graciousness and long-suffering work with us? He says, "My spirit will not always strive with man." Some of you listening to me now may have been exposed to Christian teaching, biblical matters and morality, and you may have in your lifestyle that which contradicts what God says is right and what he says is wrong. And you're fighting it. And perhaps the Holy Spirit of God has come and brought his conviction about your actions, and you are now faced with whether to repent or not. Refusing to repent is going to lead to a serious matter, for God's Spirit will not always strive with man. We presume too much on the compassion and love and long-suffering of God and forget that he's a God of justice and judgment. And we need to understand that. I believe the second view is the correct one, and it's a warning to all of us. God's Holy Spirit will not strive with us forever.
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0: 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But the crafty, deceitful strategy of our enemy is to tempt us into distrusting the Lord. But also, in those early chapters, we see God's tender love.
2: Right.
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0: Oh, and just before David returns, we want to tell you about his study notes for the book of Galatians. 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
0: Thank you, David. 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And next time, you know, Noah probably received a lot of heckling when he was building that ark. 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
13: Mostly clear, but some lingering haze tonight. Temperatures fall through the 60s with an overnight low near 52. In the Willamette Valley Weather Center, I'm Chris Kelly.
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18: Yesterday on Insight for Living, Chuck Swindoll opened his Bible to Job chapter 2 and began drawing practical counsel for husbands. First, we learned that a good husband listens well and always tells his wife the truth. And second, he takes his role as her spiritual encourager seriously, teaching her about God with gentleness and grace. Today, Chuck picks up where he left off with two more principles for husbands, and then turns to a topic that may be even closer to home: how to be a good friend to someone who's suffering.
19: Model verbal purity. In all this, Job did not sin with his lips. He did not make a blasphemous statement. He did not curse God. He does not curse her. I loved it when Anderson wrote that he didn't call her wicked. He called her foolish. There's a lot of difference. Be careful how you talk to your wife, men. I can recall a particular pastor who, at the door of the church, when his wife simply said, shall we go by the restaurant or do you want to go so-and-so, he turned and unloaded on her a piece of his mind he couldn't afford to lose. I've got to tell you, she took it like a champ, and my heart went out to her. We were all embarrassed, as several of us witnessed this embarrassing statement made by this fairly well-known preacher. I learned a lot about that preacher that day. I don't care how well-known or how important or how much money you make or how big your company is, you don't have the right to talk to your wife like a dog. She is your partner, she is your equal, and she knows a lot of stuff on you. She too can write the unauthorized biography and not sign it, you know. Number four, accept her completely, love her unconditionally. Those words are all important. Put them down just like I gave them. Accept her completely, love her unconditionally. I'll tell you, a wife thrives in that kind of context. She is who she is. God has made her into the woman she has become. She was the wife you chose. You chose. She has become the woman that God is making her into, and that requires, that calls for complete acceptance and unconditional love. What it leads to in the long haul is commitment. You're there for the long haul. You're there to stay. And no amount of hardship, difficulty, test, or trial will separate you. In fact, it will pull you closer together. Many a marriage is strung together by very thin, fragile threads. And tests come either from the children or a difficult birth and birth defects in a child, or trials and tests in business or in the financial realm or in the emotional realm or whatever. You hang in there, guys. Hang in there. Hang in there. Hang in there. Tell her how much she means to you. Talk to her about the value she has in your life and she represents. Guys, just look for ways to get out. Got a good friend. We've been pretty serious here, so I got to have a little fun with you. I had a friend send me a cute story. A woman awakes in the middle of the night, and her husband's gone. He's left the bed by her, and she puts on her robe and goes downstairs to look for him. And he's sitting all by himself at a kitchen table with a hot cup of coffee, just kind of staring at the wall, blinking with tears. And she said, "What's the matter, dear?" She says, "Why are you down here at this time of night? What's going on?" He looks up from the cup of coffee and he says, "You remember 20 years ago when we were dating and you were only 16? She says, "Yeah, of course I remember." He pauses. Words don't come easily. He says, "Remember when your father saw us in the car and we were smooching, and boy, he stuck a pistol in my face and he said, any boy who kisses my daughter like that's going to marry her. Either you marry her or I'm sending you to jail for 20 years. Remember that?" She said, "Yeah." I remember that. Wipes another tear away and he says, I would have gotten out today. That's not a good guy that'll do that. I would have gotten out today. All these years he'd been counting up 10, 15, 20. My wife, who heard this sermon the first time, said, lose the joke, okay? I am not... I might listen to her, but... Now, it isn't long before the word gets out to Job's friends, and we all have friends. I hope we all have a few friends. I don't think he just had three or four. I think he had a number, but these particular friends got word that Job had come across a whole series of tragic events. I want you to stop and think about a couple or three good friends, okay? Just in your mind, name them in your mind. Okay? And let's say that all of you guys or all you gals have been together from maybe from school it started and you've been cultivating this friendship over the years. Let's say one of them really hit bottom. And you got word. And the other buddies of yours or the other gals that were in the same sorority or maybe guys that on the same ball team or whatever. And you all get the word that your friend is really going through it. May not make it. What are you going to do? Well, just exactly what you're thinking is what these three friends did. What's interesting is we don't know much about them. In fact, we know very little, even about where they lived originally. They're called three friends in verse 11, Job's three friends. And we're told that when they heard of all this adversity that had come upon him, they came each one from his own place, and they're named for us, Eliphaz, Bildad, and Zophar. Interesting, when you get to chapter 32, verses 2, 4, and 6, you'll read of another friend named Elihu, E-L-I-H-U. Elihu comes on the scene, but he says he's younger and he's shy. So he has allowed the unfolding three cycles of dialogue occur through Job from chapter 3 all the way to 32. Three cycles of dialogue occur, and Elihu stays quiet as Eliphaz speaks and Job answers, and then Bildad speaks and Job answers, and then Zophar speaks and Job answers, and then Eliphaz speaks again, and then Bildad. And so we're going to see that a little more closely when we analyze these chapters and sort of select our journey through the book. But Elihu waits till the end. Anyway, there were altogether four, though three are mentioned here. They were probably wealthy Sikhs who had the time and the money to leave their place of living and their businesses, if we could call it that. Maybe they had met in the business world. Maybe they were part of the enterprise that had been Job's past. We're not told. You can link some of their locations to places like Edom and northern Arabia, but you can't locate exactly where they are. These are ancient places that scholars find debatable. So where they're from isn't important. The point is, each one came from a different place in an agreement that they would come to be with their friend. And we're told, we're not told, but it's implied, they spoke the same language. So they've got language in common and they knew one another. They're called friends and they planned a trip. Notice they, verse 11, made an appointment together to come, to sympathize, and to comfort. Always note the verbs when you're reading through the scriptures. The words of action, and they also tie in together the movement of what's going on. They decided to come to sympathize and to comfort. They agreed together. Now, a lot of things we're going to say about these friends that would certainly be unattractive and disappointing about how things wound up, because the longer they stayed, the worse things got. and the more argumentative and the more judgmental, etc. But you've got to commend these men for coming. So I want to say right now, in the basis of the implications of verses 11 through 13, I want to give you four or five pieces of advice regarding friendships, okay? We've talked to husbands about those three or four things. Now we're going to think about friends. And we'll click them off one by one. We're not going to be here till 2:30, but I realize what time it is, so let's move ahead. The first of the five, friends care enough to come without being invited to come. Friends care enough to come without being asked to come. No one sent a message saying to Eliphaz and Bildad and Zophar, would you please come and bring a little sympathy and comfort for Job? The man is dying in this anguish, this crucible. Nope, didn't do that. They heard that he was going through it, and they came. Those people you thought of a few moments ago, if you were to hear that one of them was going through a terminal battle with a disease, I have the feeling you'd connect in some way. You wouldn't wait for an invitation. Please write me a letter of encouragement or help me through this. Remember John 11, where Lazarus takes ill and Martha and Mary, the sisters, write Jesus and say, the one whom you love is sick, period. They don't even ask him to come. When he doesn't come, they're offended. But he could have said, you never asked me to come. Wait, you don't ask a friend. If a friend of yours has a coronary and you find out they're over at Presbyterian Hospital, it isn't long before you're nearby that friend of yours going through that heart attack. You don't wait for an invitation. No one's ever invited to a funeral. We say we go because we're paying our last respects. You go out of respect. So these men love Job. Friends care enough to come without being asked to come. Here's the second. Friends respond with sympathy and comfort. Friends respond with sympathy and comfort. Sympathy includes identifying with the sufferer. Friends do that. Entering into his or her crucible for the purpose of feeling the anguish and the pain. Comfort is attempting to ease the pain by helping any way to make the sorrow lighter. You run errands for them, you take care of the kids, you provide a meal, you assist wherever you need to assist because you want to comfort them. One man writes, on learning of Job's affliction, three beloved friends agreed together to travel to Uz in order to console Job. The term for friends has a wide range of meanings, including intimate counselor, close friend, party in a legal dispute. Friends often solemnize their relationship with a covenant, promising to care for each other under all kinds of circumstances. The relationship between Job and his three friends gives every evidence of being based on a covenant. Isn't that intriguing? Maybe while you were in school, you sort of had a pact with each other. You guys got close, you said to each other, no matter what, wherever we find ourselves in the future, we want each of you to know we're going to be there, especially when you're in need. When I was going through seminary, there were two guys that I studied with for every major exam, and we were inseparable when test time came. To this day, they play a special part in Cynthia's and my mind. Both of them happened to have been single. I was married. They would come to our place. We'd have coffee. We'd have a light meal or whatever. We'd study into the night to bone up for the exam together. And it was kind of like a pact among us to stay close. We never wrote it out, but it's true. Now, these men had that kind of closeness, and they came to give sympathy and comfort. Here's a third. Friends openly express the depth of their feelings. Friends openly express the depth of their feelings. Friends do that, don't they? It's not uncommon to see a friend standing nearby in the room fighting back the tears. It's not uncommon for the friend to express his or her feelings. Acquaintances don't do that. A nurse who comes to take care of you in the hospital, I mean, is she going to say, how are you, really? Tell me, I want to feel deeply with you. Are you kidding? She says, bend over, you know, or whatever, you know. She wakes you up to see if you're asleep. She gives you a shot, you know. She, okay, time for another one. You know, that it's not a close friend that will do that. Friends don't give each other shots, you know. They were aghast when they saw what they saw. They didn't even recognize him. They probably went to the homestead where they had been before, and the place didn't even look the same. Everything is destroyed. There's not even a kid. They can only see the grave sites. And somebody nearby says, oh, Job, well, he left some time ago. I think he's at the city dump. And they breathed deeply, and they went down there. And they, before they ever got there, they got close enough to see him. And he has no hair, and his robe is torn, and he's sitting there with dung burning near him and dogs nearby and the garbage around. And they wept. They wept. Man, look at this. And it says they threw dust over their heads toward the sky, an ancient expression of grief. Oh, that means they were down near the dust. In fact, it says they sat down on the ground. Verse 13. It's what friends do. They don't worry about getting dirty or bloody. They don't worry about the mess. Which brings me to my fourth. Friends aren't turned off by distasteful sights. Rather, they come alongside and they stay as long as is appropriate. You're not turned off because the room doesn't smell good. You're not turned off because your friend weighs half of what he used to weigh. You see beyond all of that. You're not turned off because they're laying there in a hospital gown or because the bottom has dropped out of their life and they're at wit's end. That doesn't turn you off and make you turn around and leave. That draws you in. These guys raised their voices and sat down on the ground with him. They demonstrated their anguish. And they stayed 7 days and seven nights without a word. Fifth, friends understand, so they say very little. I love the way Warren Wiersbe treats this. The best way to help people who are hurting is just to be with them, saying little or nothing, letting them know you care. Don't try to explain everything. Now listen, explanations never heal a broken heart. If his friends had listened to him, accepted his feelings, and not argued with him, they would have helped greatly. But they chose to be prosecuting attorneys instead of witnesses. Let me tell you about a really good friend. The good friend doesn't attempt to give you God's message, and certainly doesn't preach. They know the value of suffering presence. Isn't that a good way to put it? I read that. That's not mine. Suffering presence. You look up and you look into the eyes of somebody you've known over the years, and their eyes reflect compassion. There's no judgment. They're just there. And they don't stay too long. You know what drives you crazy? The guy that comes in with a big fat Bible, and he's got notes in it, and he's going to read to you these chapters. And then he's going to teach you, and you're laying there, you know, barely able to belch, and he's reading from 2 Chronicles 13 to 27, you know, yeah. Furthermore, and then God taught me this when I was struggling with measles back when I was 12, and you know, please. Don't stay too long. These guys stayed because they had every reason to be near him. The kind of anguish this man's going, he may have died any moment for all they knew. But they didn't stay and preach. They stayed with their lips sealed. One of my friends, toward the latter part of his life, a man named Joe Bailey, B-A-Y-L-Y, fellow author. I loved Joe because of his realism. I loved it. that he was never interested in impressing people. If you ever read Bailey, you know, Psalms of My Life is just a profound book that Joe left in his legacy. And he and Mary Lou, his wife, had a house full of kids, but they lost three. They lost one at 18 days following surgery. They lost one at 5 because of leukemia. And they lost one at 18 years after a sledding accident because of a hemophilia. He was had mild hemophilia. Three at different times. Joe writes in a wonderful book, The View from a Hearse, which has been changed in title to The Last Thing We Talk About. He wrote this. Oh, this is so good. I was sitting, torn by grief. Someone came and talked to me of God, of God's dealings, of why it happened, of hope beyond the grave. He talked constantly. He said things I knew were true. I was unmoved, except I wish he'd go away. He finally did. Another came and sat beside me. He didn't talk. He didn't ask leading questions. He just sat beside me an hour or more. Listened when I said something, answered briefly, prayed simply, left. I was moved. I was comforted. I hated to see him go. You've done it right when they hate to see you go. They'll usually not tell you, but you'll know when it's time to leave. Let me tell you, you come up alongside a Job, don't even think of saying, I know how you feel. You don't. You can hardly imagine, nor can I. But your suffering presence will be like a balm around them. And I'll never forget it. Would to God these dear guys had just never started talking. It messed everything up. Let's bow together. Interesting, after all these years of walking with and knowing the Lord, we've never heard him say a word. Talk about a model of appropriate silence. Oh, he's talked to us in his word, for sure. But he hasn't filled the air with verbiage. He's just been a comforting presence. He understands fully. He lost his son too, remember? Oh, he didn't lose him. Just that we killed him. And he died for those who drove spikes in his hands and feet. The Lord Jesus even said, as he hung there, Father, forgive them. They don't even know what they're doing. If you've never met the Lord Jesus, you're really missing out on the best part of life. I would plead with you to put that off no longer. Just come to him today. Just come like you are. Thanks for being so good to us, our Father. Though there have been times of our lives we really weren't very good to you. We ran from you when you were seeking us. We rejected you when you reached out. We resented you when you didn't relieve the pressure or answer yes to our pleadings. Some may have even cursed you. But because you are faithful and consistent God, you have never stopped loving us unconditionally. Thank you for that. We pray, Lord, that you will use these words in a very special way in the lives, especially of husbands, in the lives of friends. I pray, Father, that the deeper we get into this book, the deeper will be our walk with you. Now, Lord, whatever this week may hold, I pray that we will have learned some truth that will go with us and stay near us and become a part of us, for these truths are eternal. Thank you for them. Dismiss us now with the hope of sins forgiven and life rearranged because we've spent time with you. In the lovely name of Jesus. And everyone said, Amen.

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5: This is Crying Brian Dern with the joke of the day. What do our illustrious mayor and a person who's been disconnected have in common? That's right, a recall! The verdict is in and Tom Riley may be out. But he says he

0: Lovett's Inn closed? And Dr. Blackard running for mayor? What does he really want? Will Jason find out in time to stop him? Things are definitely heating up around here. Believe me, you don't want to miss anything. So make sure you keep listening. Meanwhile, if you want to write, just send your card or letter to Adventures in Odyssey, Colorado Springs, Colorado, 80995. 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Our production engineer was Dave Arnold. And our executive producer, Chuck Bolte. And I'm Chris, hoping you'll join us again next time for more Adventures in Odyssey.
1: 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All my words fall short. I've got nothing new. How could I express all my gratitude? 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Yet to me, it means even more. You see, as executive director of Quill for Christ, you often hear my voice asking for your support. 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Then the second part of the verse really hits home. How could I express all my gratitude? I think the answer is with a simple thank you. Our Summer of Faith, Hope, and Love campaign just ended, and you blessed us. 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
9: And a mostly clear and mild evening. Any remaining smoke gradually thinning, low 50s overnight. Then sunny and warmer for Friday in the Willamette Valley Weather Center. I'm Chris Kelly.
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3: Mostly clear, but some lingering haze tonight. Temperatures fall through the 60s with an overnight low near 52. In the Willamette Valley Weather Center, I'm Chris Kelly.
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5: This chapter actually constitutes the greatest confession that will ever be made in the history of the world by one nation. 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
7: When you hear the word gospel, you probably think of the writings of Matthew, Mark, Luke, and John, or maybe those of the Apostle Paul. In other words, your mind goes to the authors of the New Testament. So you might be surprised to hear that one of the clearest explanations of the gospel in all of Scripture comes from a passage in the Old Testament, written 7 centuries before Christ came to earth, no less. Take a look at this amazing portion of Scripture today in John MacArthur's study from Isaiah 53, called The Gospel According to God. But first, if you've listened to Grace to You for even a short time, you know that the New Testament was John's usual focus, so maybe you're surprised that we're spending today and the next several broadcasts in the Old Testament. With that in mind, I once asked John why he focused his pulpit ministry so squarely on the New Testament. Here's what he said.
8: Well, I made that decision when I understood that Paul said he was a minister of the New Covenant. And when Jesus said in the Great Commission, go into all the world and preach the gospel. So if I'm going to go into all the world and preach the gospel is basically laid out in the New Testament. The New Testament is full of the revealed mysteries. A mystery in the Bible doesn't mean some kind of tangled thing that's hard to figure out. It means something hidden in the past that is now revealed. So the New Testament is the fullness of revelation. Another way to look at it is the Old Testament is shadow. The New Testament is substance. So once the substance comes, the shadow fades away. You say, well, what's the purpose of the Old Testament? Well, Paul says that these things have happened unto us as examples. So I've always known that I was called to preach the gospel. That is fully revealed in the New Testament, that I'm a minister of the New Covenant, that the New Covenant is superior to the Old Covenant, that the Old Covenant was the letter and this is the life, the Spirit. So I think that is absolutely the priority. The Old Testament, then, is the anticipation, and it's full of examples that illustrate the truths of the gospel. So it seemed to me that anyone who is called to preach the Word of God must major on the New Testament, because therein is the fullness of the revelation revealed. If you look at the Bible this way, the Old Testament doesn't go from error to truth in the New Testament. It just goes from incompleteness to completeness. So the Old Testament at any point is incomplete. It's not complete until you have the full New Testament. So once you study the fullness of the New Testament, now you can see how the Old Testament sets the stage for that and how what it anticipates is fulfilled in the New. So even when I did the Gospels, I went back into the Old Testament. Once we knew what Christ looked like, we could go back and find him in the Old Testament as well. That's the priority.
7: That's right, friend. And to see an Old Testament passage that is unmatched in what it explains about the Lord Jesus Christ and his sacrifice for sinners, follow along now with John MacArthur as he continues his study in Isaiah 53, The Gospel According to God.
5: For now, I want you to open the Word of God to the 53rd chapter of Isaiah, Isaiah chapter 53. This text is a bottomless well of biblical truth and reality. The more I search it, the deeper it goes. It is unparalleled in my judgment in Scripture, and to understand it would be the challenge of

0: of a lifetime. It is deep, it is high, and it is wide. And I will do the best I can to discern all that is here for us and leave, even having done that, much to you for your own future study. But to set this incomparable chapter in your mind, I want to read it to you, starting in verse 1. Who has believed our message? And to whom has the arm of the Lord been revealed? For he grew up before him like a tender shoot, and like a root out of parched ground. He has no stately form or majesty that we should look upon him, nor appearance that we should be attracted to him. He was despised and forsaken of men, a man of sorrows and acquainted with grief. And like one from whom men hide their face, he was despised, and we did not esteem him. Surely our griefs he himself bore, and our sorrows he carried. Yet we ourselves esteemed him stricken, smitten of God, and afflicted. But he was pierced through for our transgressions. He was crushed for our iniquities. The chastening for our well-being fell upon him, and by his scourging we are healed. All of us, like sheep, have gone astray. Each of us has turned to his own way. But the Lord has caused the iniquity of us all to fall on him. He was oppressed and he was afflicted, yet he did not open his mouth. Like a lamb that is led to slaughter, and like a sheep that is silent before its shearers, so he did not open his mouth. By oppression and judgment he was taken away. And as for his generation, who considered that he was cut off out of the land of the living? For the transgression of my people, to whom the stroke was due. His grave was assigned with wicked men. Yet he was with a rich man in his death, because he had done no violence, nor was there any deceit in his mouth. But the Lord was pleased to crush him, putting him to grief, if he would render himself as a guilt offering. He will see his offspring. He will prolong his days, and the good pleasure of the Lord will prosper in his hand. As a result of the anguish of his soul, he will see it and be satisfied. By his knowledge, the righteous one, my servant, will justify the many, as he will bear their iniquities. Therefore, I will allot him a portion with the great, and he will divide the booty with the strong, because he poured out himself to death, and he was numbered with the transgressors. Yet he himself bore the sin of many and interceded for the transgressors. While for believers through the centuries, this chapter has been a point of triumphant joy and profound blessing as it looks at the cross of our Lord Jesus Christ, the truth about it is that this is a sad song. This is a sorrowful song. This is a lament. This is a song of regret. This is a song of remorse. This is a minor key hymn of repentance. This chapter actually constitutes the greatest confession that will ever be made in the history of the world by one nation. And as far as Scripture is concerned, there is only one nation that will, as a nation, turn to Christ. And that is the nation of Israel. That is God's promise. to them in the future. When they do turn to Christ, this will be their confession. You noticed as I read all the way down to verse 10, the verbs are in the past tense. Most people think of this chapter as a future prophecy concerning Christ, and it is that. It gives us so many details about Christ and his death and burial and resurrection and exaltation as to be unmistakably a prophecy of him. But it is not written in the future tense. It is not a prophet prophesying what will happen to Jesus. It is a prophet prophesying the salvation of Israel in the future when they look back and say this about the Messiah they rejected and crucified. It is the lament of Israel when they look back on the Messiah that they have long rejected. This is the most profound Old Testament prophecy, the most far-reaching, the most detailed Old Testament prophecy on the vicarious, substitutionary, sacrificial, atoning death of the Messiah, the servant of Jehovah, who is Jesus. It is that. It is the premier Old Testament look at the cross, the death, and the atonement of Christ. But its primary purpose is to say to Israel that one day in the future you will turn from your rejection and you will look back at the gospel and at Messiah, and you will realize that you have rejected your only hope, your only Savior, your Messiah, Yeshua, and this will be your lament. This is what they will say in that future generation. Yes, in this chapter we read that the Messiah, the servant of Jehovah, will bear the sin of transgressors, that he will experience the judgment of God, who will be pleased to crush him, to make him a guilt offering, to have him bear the sins of many. Yes, this chapter says that in providing an atonement to satisfy God, he will die, which is necessary to provide forgiveness of sin. But he will not remain dead, for we just read that he will see his offspring. He will prolong his days. The good pleasure of the Lord will prosper in his hands. He will see light, literally, and be satisfied. The resurrection is here. And then he will be exalted. It's all here. The Jews, since the New Testament time, have been profoundly disturbed by this chapter. Profoundly. So much so that in many synagogues it is not read in the normal reading of Scripture. It is skipped. Those who do read it and face it have decided that the suffering servant here is not the Messiah and not Jesus, but Israel. Israel is the righteous sufferer. Israel is the righteous sufferer here who, because of suffering righteously, will one day be rewarded for that righteous suffering by being blessed and becoming a blessing to the world. That's how the rabbis view it. And they do it because they don't want it to be Jesus. And they have to find an explanation for why the Jews have suffered so brutally for so long, and to make sure that they haven't suffered in vain, they view this chapter as a tribute to the righteous suffering of Israel from which God will reward them, glorify them, and through which God will bless the world. Which is to say that they don't see reality. This isn't Israel. It can't be. They are neither an innocent sufferer, such as the one described here, nor a voluntary sufferer. They need to recognize that they need one to die to pay the penalty for their sins. They're unwilling to recognize that. They want a king and a ruler to deliver them from their enemies, their circumstances, and their suffering, but not their sins. They are not the righteous sufferer here who will be rewarded by God. That's part of a self-righteous works system. What they need to understand is they have been, through all these centuries, an unrighteous sufferer. They have suffered the judgment of God on them for the rejection of Christ. And they're still suffering it even now. And they will continue to suffer the judgment of God for the rejection of Christ until that day in the future when they, as a nation, turn to Him. Along the way, any Jew can come to faith in Christ, and many have come to faith in Christ. But nationally, they continue to be under divine judgment, waiting for the salvation that will come, followed by the blessing of the fulfillment of all the promises that God gave to Abraham and David and the prophets of the glory of the kingdom. This is not a revelation that honors Israel for suffering that leads to blessing. This is Israel's repentance. This is Israel's brokenhearted lament. This is Israel's confession by a generation yet to come. In a personal sense, every Jewish person who comes to Christ can pray this same lament. But in a national sense, it is yet to come in the future, and it will come. As I said, Scripture only promises the salvation of one nation. Individuals from every nation, tongue, tribe, people, but only the salvation of one nation, and that is Israel. And they will, in the future, repent and turn to Christ. So while, in a sense, this looks forward to the event of the death and resurrection and even exaltation of Christ and gives us details about those marvelous realities, in the purest sense, it is a look beyond the cross at the conversion of Israel and what they will say when they look back. There are people, astute people, students of Scripture, theologians, preachers, writers, who don't believe in the future salvation of Israel. They don't believe that the kingdom will be on earth. They're not pre-millennial. And my judgment is that they can't interpret this chapter, because this is the prayer of confession of national Israel at the time of their future conversion. Now, just to give you the big picture again, I don't want to go over a lot of detail, but remember now, Isaiah is living at a time prior to the Babylonian captivity when the Jews were carried away as captives by the pagan Babylonians. The kingdom had split after Solomon, northern kingdom Israel, southern kingdom Judah. 722, the northern kingdom had gone off into captivity. They were long gone. And now Isaiah comes along and prophesies 700 years or so before Christ, 650 years before Christ, and he says, you're going into captivity too. You're going into captivity from which you will return. Israel didn't return the northern kingdom, but you will go into captivity in Babylon and you will come back. And it happened. It happened about 80 years after Isaiah died. And the first deportation when the Babylonians came was in 603, the next one 597, the final one 586. Jerusalem was destroyed, people were massacred, and the Jews were hauled off by the pagans into captivity, where they hung their harps on the willows and wept because they didn't have their promised land anymore. But Isaiah says to them, this will happen, but that's not the end of the story. you will be restored. You will come back. You will return. So God will put you in a historical captivity and He will bring you back. He will deliver you. He will save you. That's the emphasis of the first section in the second half, chapters 40 to 66. The first section is about that historical captivity, and we know it happened. They were hauled off into captivity, 70 years of captivity. Later they came back, and they rebuilt, and they reestablished in the land, and they're still there. They're still there. That prophecy came to pass exactly as God said it would be. Got Babylonians, took them away, they came back, they reestablished in the land. More importantly, following that discussion from Isaiah, he tells them in the future there will be a greater deliverance, a far greater deliverance, not a deliverance from Babylon, but a deliverance from sin. A deliverance from sin. You will be saved as a nation. You will be delivered from sin by the work of the servant of the Lord. And so the Messiah is the theme of this great section of Isaiah. We call chapter 42, 49, 50, and 53 the servant songs, because all four of those chapters look at the Messiah and identify Him as the servant of the Lord. So much more important than your temporal deliverance is your spiritual deliverance. Far more important. You will be saved spiritually. You will be saved eternally from sin and judgment and hell. And then he closes his prophecy in the last chapters by saying, then you will have the kingdom, and this is what the kingdom will be like. The great kingdom of Christ. So this chapter 53, which is in the middle of the middle section, tells us the Jews are going to make a future turn. And they're going to repent, they're going to turn to Christ, and they're going to be saved. This is just a marvelous reality. Now, I want to identify the subject of this chapter as the one called in 52:13, my servant. God is the speaker, by the way, in verses 13 to 15. God speaking through Isaiah. And then God becomes the speaker again at the end of chapter 53. God picks up and becomes the speaker. In the middle, it is Israel making its confession. God introduces His servant and talks about how He will be marred or humiliated in His death and be exalted so that the kings and the nations of the world are in awe of Him. That's His suffering and glory. And then God gives the final word as again He talks about the meaning of His suffering and His glory to follow. But in the middle, it's this amazing confession of Israel. The servant, my servant, I need to just say a word about that. The Old Testament word for slave is ebed. In English, it would be E-B-E-D. And that is a key word used 800 times in the Old Testament, and it is the word for slave. And so when God Himself, who is the speaker in 52:13, identifies the Messiah, He calls Him my slave. My slave. Following up a little bit on that, the dominant idea of ebed, if I can give it to you in Hebrew, the dominant idea, and this source for this would be no less than one of the best of Old Testament scholars, Dr. Walter Kaiser, who is just a phenomenal student of Old Testament scripture. Walt Kaiser said this, the dominant idea of ebed is not primarily a reference to subordination, but to ownership. That's what it means to be a slave. My servant. The Messiah is the slave of God. What does that mean? That God determines everything He does. He has no independent will of His own. He serves at the will of God and the pleasure of God. And by the way, if you think that's a demeaning word, slave, mark this out. In the Old Testament, prophets are called slaves of God. Kings are called slaves of God. And just for an example, Moses is called the slave of God 17 times, which is to say that very distinguished people have that kind of relationship to God. Even the Messiah, who from Philippians 2, remember, thought it not somebody to be grasped, to hang on to what he had, but humbled himself, took upon himself the form of a slave. The Greek word doulos. So the Messiah does the Father's will, and only the Father's will. This is the testimony of Jesus. Read the Gospel of John, and how many times do you hear him say, I only do what the Father wills me to do. I only do what the Father shows me to do. I only do what the Father does. I only do what the Father desires me to do. I do what I do to please the Father. And finally, culminating in his life, he says, not my will, but yours be done. That's slave talk. The Messiah then is identified as this one who is the possession of God. Consequently, the pronoun is my servant, the one that is mine. This is the Messiah. So the servant of Jehovah is the person being spoken of by the future generation of Jews as they lament. Now we know who that is. It is Jesus. It is Jesus. The Jews don't want to accept that. And they give a testimony in that future generation, and listen to their testimony in verse 1. Who has believed our message? Or to whom has the arm of the Lord been revealed? This great penitent cry, this heartbroken confession from a future generation of Jews, and from any individual Jew who comes to Christ at any point in time, Every Jew being saved and included in the church has to make this confession that up to that point, they were wrong about Jesus. But when they look back, the first thing they're going to say is, we didn't believe it. We didn't understand it. The revelation concerning Jesus has been met with unbelief. With unbelief. But in a future day, that will all change. It will all change.
1: 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Now for the entire Grace to You staff, I'm Phil Johnson. Be back tomorrow as we continue looking at what John MacArthur called the Mount Everest of the Old Testament, the 53rd chapter of Isaiah. It's another half hour of unleashing God's truth one verse at a time on Grace to You.
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7: And a mostly clear and mild evening. Any remaining smoke gradually thinning. Low 50s overnight. Then sunny and warmer for Friday in the Willamette Valley Weather Center. I'm Chris Kelly.
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13: That was the day our country was rocked. And I remember it because it had an effect on me. It had an effect on people that were there.
12: And we've got a gentleman in the studio today who was personally affected. Chris Singleton is with us today, who travels the country as an inspirational speaker, former professional baseball player. So, Chris, I've heard you speak. You know, you're a YouTube phenomenon. Did you know that?
20: Well, I didn't know that, man. I didn't, but I appreciate that for sure, man.
12: No, I mean, I've watched you, you know, in front of little kids and high schoolers and even businessmen and women. And one of the things I'll never forget, and I'd love to hear you talk about this, is what you call your five numbers. Mm. You know, 170, 50, 9, and 1. You see that? I didn't even have to look at my notes.
13: I'm impressed good. By that.
20: That was
13: actually.
20: Really good, man. That
12: no,
20: was...
12: I mean, when I first heard you say those numbers, I thought, you know, you're a baseball guy. You're talking about your average. You know, you said 170. I'm like, oh, 170?
20: No.
12: Is that what he hit? And then you walk through those numbers, and it's really life-changing. So help our listeners understand what do those numbers mean?
20: I call it my struggle moment, man. Those numbers, to me, they keep me going every single day. So there was one person that was misinformed and misled to hate people that looked like me. And unfortunately, this one person, he walked into my church, Mother Emmanuel AME, and fired over 70 bullets. And during Bible study that night, over 50 of those bullets entered bodies. He took 9 lives, and one of those lives happened to be my hero, my mom. So those numbers to me, when it gets tough being on the road, when it gets tough being away from my family, those numbers lock me back in and they keep me going to keep spreading the good word.
12: Yeah, so can you take us back? I mean, you get a phone call. You're what, 18 years old, 17?
20: Yeah, 18 years old. I, you know, just finished my freshman year of college. Had a pretty good freshman year playing this mid-major school.
12: Pretty good. I mean, you even beat Clemson.
20: Yeah,
12: we did. Isn't that first time in school history?
20: First time in school history, beat Clemson, man.
12: Did you do anything in that game?
20: I did. I had a great game, man.
12: That was I already know this. I'm trying to let you tell everybody how great you are.
20: You're throwing me an alley-oop. I like that, man. So we beat Clemson, 4 hits, you know, diving catch. And the coolest thing for me, man, my mom was such a baseball mom that she was a teacher at my high school. She's on the intercom the next day. Did y'all see my baby last night? He had such a good game.
12: Really?
20: So, man, phenomenal freshman season. But, you know, I call it the unthinkable is what happened to me and my family, because we see stuff like that on TV and in the newspapers or on our phone when we're scrolling, but we never think it'll happen to us. And that's what that night, June 17th, 2015, was for me. Get a phone call. To come down to our church because something bad happened. And ultimately, I get down there and I realize that it wasn't just something bad, but it was the unimaginable that my mother and 8 other people were shot and killed.
13: So, Chris, you have 2 younger siblings.
20: I do.
13: Go to the church with you or the hospital?
20: I went straight to my church. You know, this is fresh. And somebody said, Chris, get down here. So I went down to my church and they put us in this hotel is what they had us in. At this time, you know, you see all the social media stuff coming to your phone. Everybody's calling you, but nobody's telling you anything. You just know something bad has happened. And I didn't tell my brother and sister to come down there because I had no idea what the severity of it. So ultimately, though, that night I had to tell them that mom was gone. And it wasn't just me. I had my high school sweetheart, my wife now, that was there with me to help me break that news to them. But it was really, really rough for us in that moment.
12: If I remember right, you got a call from your mom's phone.
20: Yep.
12: So you almost think it's her.
20: Exactly.
12: But it's not. So you have no idea. You get down there. When they say your mom was gone, because not everybody was killed.
20: Mm-mm.
12: 9 were killed and she's one of them. Do you remember thinking, what do I do? Or What was your first thought?
13: Were you angry? Were you sad? Like, walk us through your emotions.
20: You know, me, first of all, when I got down there, it was just, I was just extremely anxious. I didn't know what was going to happen. And we're in a hotel room, but it's actually like a conference room in the hotel. Mm. And so everybody in there is screaming and, you know, all the stuff's happening there, police in and out.
13: And give us the details of what happened. Someone walked in.
20: Yeah, this guy walked in with 8 magazines of bullets, with hate in his heart. His mission of starting a race war, and he fired all those bullets to my church because of the color of their skin. That's what happened. But, you know, that night, I didn't know why it happened or what was going on. I just knew that my mom went to Bible study. And later on that night, there was a coroner there, and always mentioned that I hope people are privileged enough to not know who the coroner is, because I was 18 and I didn't know who she was. But she said to me, "Chris, can you describe your mom?" is what she asked me to do. Ultimately, I thought, well, she asked me to describe this because my mom's hurt so bad, or she asked me this because she's trying to confirm that my mom's okay. Mm-hmm. And so I described my mom, and finally she said, "Chris, it's confirmed your mother's been taken away." And so when I heard that, it's like, you know, you go numb. And telling my brother and sister is probably one of the toughest things I've ever had to do in my life.
13: How old were they at the time?
20: Little brother, 12. Little sister, 15. So middle school, high school. Telling them that our hero, our mom, was no longer with us.
13: And your dad?
20: Dad wasn't there that night. He wasn't doing too well. And so I called him and, you know, called other people. I actually called my high school basketball coach. Mm. That's why I got such a great relationship with him. Because we think sometimes as educators, you think you're doing what you're doing. Maybe you're making an impact. But when my dad didn't answer, you know, my friends are calling me and this and that and the third, I called my coach. And so for me, that night was rough. It was really rough. There was no sleep that night. My little brother, who was 12, actually slept in the bed next to him. And, you know, he's crying himself to sleep. And for a period there, I didn't give myself any time. You know, I just started thinking, what do I got to do for them? Mm-hmm. And we always hear, you know, Chris, be strong, stay strong. And so I thought being strong meant never crying. I thought being strong meant never showing any emotion. And so there was a small period of time where I thought strength was being a robot. And life has a funny way of letting you, you know, realize that's not strength. That's just being fake. I'm grateful that God gave me the wisdom to be a real man and show emotion and finally, come back down to earth and figure out that, hey, we're all human. We all go through things, and showing emotion doesn't mean you're weak. It just means you're a human being.
12: Mm. I mean, you had to keep it together. In some ways, were you the dad to your siblings?
20: You know, I always say I was like a father figure, but I realized really quickly that being a father figure wouldn't work for them, because I'm saying, hey, make sure you do this, do that, you know, straight A's, this, that, and the third. They're like, Chris, if you don't get out of my face, man. So I realized I just got to be a big brother, because father figure wasn't going to cut it. But definitely taking care of them, and I always told them, hey, we want to make mom proud. You know, we can't let mom down. Let's just do what she wants us to do, whether she's here on earth or not. We know that she's rejoicing in a better place.
13: Did you know the other victims that were killed that night? Did you know any of them?
20: Absolutely. Yeah, Mother Emanuel, you know, we're a small church. I always joke that the average age of Mother Emanuel had to be like 65, you know. It was an old church, right? And so the young families, we stuck together. You know, everybody was like, grandma, grandpa, or auntie, uncle. And so when you did well at your game, everybody at the church knew. You know, when you got a scholarship to play in college, everybody at the church knew. They
13: it's
20: celebrated
13: like
20: the family. You. Oh, man, for sure as a family. So I knew everybody that lost their life that night, for sure.
13: Oh, so I'm just wondering, here you are, this young man. This person walks in to start a race war. How are you not enraged? Did you get to the point where you're sad? You said you were in shock. Did you get angry?
20: You know, sometimes people ask me, Chris, would you change the thing? Well, absolutely I would. I want my mom here with me.
12: Yeah.
20: But I know for a fact that God put forgiveness in my heart, because there's no way in the world that I could have said that I forgave my mother's killer. And the way that I describe it is, when I forgave my mother's killer, it was like a reporter kind of rushed me and said, hey, Chris, you know, how do you feel about it? I remember she was from the BBC. She said, how do you feel about all these things happening? What do you think about the killer? And I said, you know, I already forgive him. Our family already forgives him. And my sister looks over at me like, we what? Right? And for me, I describe it as being on autopilot. You know you're driving home sometimes and you don't even know if you turn left or right, but you just get into your driveway. You're like, man, I don't know what stoplight I was at. I don't know what stop sign. I was on autopilot. And that's what it was for me when I forgave my mother's killer. And I know why now. I know why, because forgiveness wasn't just for me that day. It was for so many people that were like, man, if this guy and these families can forgive, how can I not? I've just seen so much good come from it. But I was upset then that my mom was no longer here. And I'm still upset that my mom won't see her grandsons play t-ball. So I'll forever be upset. But I think angry and having anger. And no, I don't feel that in my heart right now. And I haven't ever.
12: I mean, do you remember a process of walking through, like you said, the anger to the forgiveness? Was it instantaneous or did it take a while? And what was that like?
20: No, man, I think, when I first lost my mom, we didn't know that she was killed because of the color of her skin. We just knew that a guy walked in and did that, right? It was just a mass shooting. We didn't know why the mass shooting happened. And so I was just devastated that my mom was gone. I thought it was just, a mass shooting that happened. I didn't know the reasoning behind it or nothing like that. I immediately looked at my brother and sister and said, man, our mom is who feeds us. What are we about to do? I have no idea. I didn't know anything about car insurance, didn't know anything about healthcare. I didn't know anything. I was, blessed to have a mom that took care of all that stuff. And so I didn't know. And so immediately I'm trying to figure out, how are we eating on Tuesday night? Who's driving to school for the next, 5 years? Like, what's going to happen? And so that's what the process was for me initially. Now, when things died down, the media went away and all that stuff happened, then I was able to sit down and think, man, my mom was really killed because she's black. That's a terrible way for somebody to go. And I'm so grateful that in that time, I think God was molding me because me personally, man, if it was just up to me, I would have been like, hey, this happened. I want to play my sport and that's it. But God had other plans for me. And I didn't see that at the time, but I see that now. And the process for me with forgiveness is simple. I think you got to say it out loud, right? I forgive Dylan Roof. I forgive him for taking my mother's life. And I think there's got to be something on the other side of that forgiveness, right? As a believer, there's something on the other side of salvation for us. When we die, there's eternal life. And so for me, on the other side of forgiveness, I think, man, now I don't have to think every single young white male is racist. That's on the other side of forgiveness for me. Mm. On the other side is now I don't have to be nervous when I walk into a room and I can have the door behind me and not be scared on the other side of forgiveness. So there's got to be something on the other side of it when you talk about the process of it. But initially, man, God put it on my heart. I'd be giving myself way too much credit saying I did this and that and processing it. No, God put it on my heart. That happened, and now I know why.
13: One of the questions we get most often this time of year is, what study should we do with our small group?
0: I thought you were going to say, who's going to win the Super Bowl?
13: No, I wasn't going to say that. And honestly, if you haven't done the new Art of Marriage, and I said, it's a new Art of Marriage.
12: It's been like refreshed, redone, and it is awesome.
13: You should do it. Give it a shot.
0: Yeah, you can do the Art of Marriage. And if you want, maybe you want to do a parenting study. We have the Art of Parenting or Vertical Marriage. They're all video studies and workbooks, and they're on sale right now through the end of August. 25% off. That's a deal. I like sales.
13: Me too.
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13: I'm listening to you thinking, man, this faith. You're 18 years old, and yet you had this foundational faith. How did that come about?
20: Yeah, I was raised in the church, but being raised in the church doesn't mean anything.
13: Right.
20: It just means you don't got a choice. That's what that means, right? And so I went to church like any other kid would, but I say there's a crossroads. When you go through something really tough, especially when your mom is murdered while she's praying, right? Praying in church.
13: Praying.
20: Yeah, in Bible study. You can say, hey, my mom's murdered in church. There's no way God is real.
13: Yeah.
20: You could say that, or you could say, God, I don't know how in the world this happened or why it happened, but I know only you can get me through it. And I went with the latter. And because I've gone with the latter, that's where my faith has been strengthened tenfold. And I'm super practical about things because, if your mom is murdered while she's praying, you could say, man, Chris, how could she, be killed if she's praying to the God that you serve?
0: Right.
20: I said, God, I don't know how. I don't know why, but I know only you can get me through this mess. And God has come through time and time after again. So I think my faith is definitely strengthened after it. And I used to read my mother's Bible. She used to read from cover to cover. She was one of those types of people, right? Every year, read cover to cover. And she would highlight things. For me, finally reading the Bible by myself, not just, you know, trusting my pastor to do it or my mom to do it. Me reading myself, I would read her Bibles. And in reading those scriptures, that's when I found my faith. Mm. Not just relying on my mom or my pastor, but I found a relationship for myself.
12: I mean, was there ever a moment where you, you know, struggled with the how in the world does my mom or anybody go to a church, sit in a Bible study, pray, and lose their life? Did you ever struggle with God, what are you doing?
13: Or did your siblings?
20: I never struggle with the how, because I think, you know, there's obviously good in the world, but there's some real bad in the world, unfortunately, right? There's some people that want to do evil things. And I realize that we have the gift of free will. So some people are going to use it and it's going to be a curse. And so I never struggle with the how, but I always struggle with the why. Like, why, you know, why did my mom have to go?
12: Yeah.
20: You know, the person that would love everybody, you know, she was a track coach, would take you home from school after practice and say, hey, did you get a meal? If not, let's go to, you know, Wendy's or Hardee's or something real quick. So I struggle with the, you know, why? Why my mom? As far as my faith, I'm so grateful that I didn't go the other way. But, you know, my brother had a point in time where he said, Chris, you know, man, I see you're real strong in your faith, man. But come on now. Hmm. Come on now. Mom's praying. And that's the same God that you're praying to. You know, so he really struggled with that for a while. And I struggled with it being big brother. I said, man, if my brother gets in a car accident, I don't know where he's going right now. You know what I'm saying? Mm-hmm. And so I really struggled with that. But there was a guy who was a chaplain for the Patriots. He said, Chris, you don't push him right now. You push him right now, he's never coming back. Mm-hmm. But he definitely had that struggle with, you know, man, Chris, I understand your faith has been strengthened because of it. But, you know, mom was praying and she got killed. So it's tough for me to believe. He definitely mm-hmm. had that.
13: I'm interested, like when you called your basketball coach, what did he say to you?
20: This is a guy that has been there through everything for me. He's actually, I always say this, he's actually the first white person I ever heard say I love you to me. And he truly meant it too. He poured into us. And we still have that relationship to this day. But talking to him, it was all about encouragement. Sometimes it's about, not about what you say, but it's about being able to pick up the phone and just hear somebody's voice. And even today, I'll text him every now and then, just say, hey, thank you for all you've done for me in my life. And he's always like, man, I love you, Chris. So we still have that relationship. But being present sometimes is more important than figuring out the right words to say. Some people ask me, what should I say to this person? You know, sometimes the words aren't going to cut it, but just being there lets them know that, hey, that you care about them.
12: Mm. So you were, you know, still in college at the time, right?
20: Yep.
12: So help us understand, you're actually going back to school and playing baseball.
13: I know, Dave. I'm still worried about how did your brother and sister yeah. get to school and how yeah. did they get fed?
12: Because your dad was yeah. just AWOL. He just wasn't part of the...
20: He struggled, man. I would say, in my mind, my dad struggled with alcohol pretty bad. So in my mind, I said, man, this is going to get my dad back on track, man. Yeah. You know, losing my mom, he's got no choice but to step up to the plate.
12: It'd be a wake-up call. Yeah.
20: You know, it'd be a wake-up call is what I was thinking. But nah, it was too much for him. He was really sick. And so my aunt, she actually stepped up to the plate, and they moved with my aunt for a year. And it was rough for them. They didn't want to be in Atlanta. They wanted to be in Charleston, where we're from. And so for about a year and a half, they lived there until I got drafted by the Cubs. And my whole college career after that was, hey, I'm going to make my mom proud. You know, she was always the baseball mom. I'm going to get drafted for my mom. Mm. You know, I always have this hashtag that says, can't let moms down. Every post that I make says, can't let moms down. That was my goal. Being an athlete in college, all I wanted to do was just play sports. I would get all the interviews. Hey, Chris, you want to do this, do that? You know, I'll do it. But baseball's my thing. That's what I do.
12: Yeah.
20: And that's how life was for a couple of years after I lost my mom. Mm.
12: So tell us about, you know, you get drafted. You're playing baseball. You're married.
20: Yep, married.
12: And do you have any kids at home at that time when you're in the minor leagues?
20: I did. Yeah, I had my little man, CJ, Chris Jr.
12: So he's at home. You're on the road, you know, trying to make it to the bigs.
20: Yeah.
12: You're not playing baseball now.
20: No.
12: Walk us through the end of that.
20: I always say anybody that is married to an athlete, they got to be superwoman because, you know, you're gone a lot.
12: Yeah.
20: I was gone 7 months out of the year. And at home, it's not just our son. It's my little brother and my little sister.
13: They lived with you.
20: They lived with me. Yeah, they lived with us. And so my wife is literally like superwoman. She's
12: your wife is superwoman.
20: Oh,
12: do you
20: she
12: have
20: is.
12: Your brother and sister
20: she
12: living
20: is.
12: With your wife?
13: As soon as you got married,
12: gone.
13: Did they come to live with you?
20: And yeah, and we're 21. We're 20. We might be 20. We might be 20 at the time. And they're teenagers. So we're like, you know, it's hard, but we got through it. Let's just say that.
12: I'm guessing you got a phone call or two from your wife.
20: Oh, my goodness. Yeah, I got the phone calls. Hey, Chris, this happened, that happened. And I'm always trying to be man in the middle. Hey, you know, let's just love everybody, okay? So I got those. But you know, I was chasing my dream playing baseball. Played a couple seasons. First time ever going to a therapist was when I was playing the minor leagues because I struggled with my sport. You know, everybody's like, oh, Chris, you know, you're letting your sport get you down, man. You've been through so much. You know, you've been through all this and you're letting baseball hurt you. And I was saying, man, baseball's been the one thing that I could, you know, have an escape from all the stuff I was going through. And when I wasn't having the success, it was tough for me, man, mentally. I started seeing a therapist. It was free therapy, which was super eye-opening for me. I went for about a year. And then I ultimately, in 2019, I got released by the Cubs. And I knew exactly what I wanted to do. I was speaking in the offseason. I was getting opportunities. And so when I got released, I immediately, you know, made a social media post. Hey, I'm done playing ball, but I'm going to continue this mission of teaching love, teaching how we can come together in practical ways. So that's what I started to do. And God has blessed it ever since.
12: So you've been doing, you said earlier, 150 or so engagements a year.
20: Tone that down about 100, to be honest with you, coming up pretty soon. But me and my wife actually sit down every year. We talk about how many days I can be gone. So we'll go on a couple trip in December, and we'll say, you know, baby, how many days are you thinking this year? And so I want to make sure that I don't become a public success and private failure. Mm. One of my favorite mentors, Inky Johnson, said that, and that stuck with me. I never want to become a person where I'm speaking on a stage one day and somebody asks my wife, she says, oh man, Chris is a great guy. And my biggest fear is that she says, well, no, he's not. Mm-hmm. Maybe he's a good guy to you, but he's not a good guy to us. That's a fear that I have. I have nightmares about that, so I will never let that happen.
12: Yeah, I always say, you know, when a guy says to me, and this happened hundreds of times, you know, and his wife's standing right beside him, and he says something like this, God's number one in my life, my wife and my family's number two, and my job's number three. I never look at the guy. I always look at his wife.
20: Yeah, that's
12: true. You know, when he's saying that, it's like her face, her countenance will tell you this is true. Like, she'll be smiling and like, yeah. Or she'll be like, looking off, or even maybe rolling her eyes like, yeah, he's saying that, but it's not real. So you're saying it's really your wife that determines if your marriage is good.
20: Absolutely, yeah. Man. And everybody says the cliche answer, hey, why do you do what you do? Oh, my family. Everybody says that, right?
12: Yeah.
20: But, you know, being gone 150 days a year, I'm not with my family a lot.
12: Right.
20: And so for me, I always say, hey, baby, this is the mission. And if she didn't see fruit from that mission, she'd be like, you staying home. But I take screenshots of every DM that I get from somebody saying, Chris, what you did today changed my heart. Mm-hmm. What you did today, you know, makes me think I can keep going. And so I'll save all those so she knows, hey, he's not out there twiddling his thumbs. He's trying to do the good work. And she believes in my message and my mission. So,
13: well, I was going to say, you can't do it without her either. Like, you guys are team. You're in a team ministry. And I love that you're sending those to her because you're saying, look what we are doing for
20: Absolutely.
13: The kingdom and for unity in the body.
20: I love it.
12: Well, what a journey we've had today with Chris Singleton. Mm-hmm. And again, his book is called Your Life Matters. It's a kid's book. And you can get your copy by clicking the link in the show notes at familylifetoday.com. And we're going to have Chris back with us tomorrow.
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6: Mostly clear but some lingering haze tonight. Temperatures fall through the 60s with an overnight low near 52. In the Willamette Valley Weather Center, I'm Chris Kelly.
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1: Are you bored? 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
1: So the question is, how did Jesus conquer sin, and how does that work practically in everyday life? The Apostle Paul says it's going to be a struggle. Now, verse 7 through 10 of Ephesians 4 will explain how it happens. But here's what I want you to get. There are three undeniable facts and three principles that out of this passage will help you and me understand how to deal with the struggle of sin and tap into the power that we already possess. Implication number one, fact is, Christ is a conquering victor over sin, death, and Satan. The power to live a new life was made possible by his death and resurrection. Colossians 2, 13 through 15. Notice how Paul in this passage talks about the victory, talks about the conquering of evil. He says, he made you, speaking to the Colossian church, alive together with him. How? Having forgiven all your transgressions, having nailed it to the cross. And then notice this addition, and having disarmed the rulers and the authorities, he made a public spectacle of them, triumphing over them by the cross. And he's speaking of this event that we just talked about. The principle is life change always begins with the truth. It's objective. And here's three truths that come out of this. Number one, you are free. Sin's power has been broken. Write that in your notes. I am free. Number two, you are forgiven. And third, you are secure. Satan does not have power over you anymore. You can give in to sin. You can give

0: into temptation. You can be fearful of demonic spirits, but you're not a slave to it. You have a choice. You have power. You have access. Truth. That's the beginning of real life change. Fact number two, we become co-partakers of Christ's victory over sin, death, and Satan the moment we receive Christ as our personal Savior by faith. Remember what I said? Whatever is true of Jesus, the teaching of the New Testament and the Bible, it's true of you. This gets a little bit vague and hard to understand. I've got a picture that will help you. But I want you, if you will, turn to Romans chapter 6. What I'm going to share is so radical, even in that day, because God is going to say that the grace of God is so overwhelming, no matter where you are, how far you are, however deep the sin is, grace abounds still more. So much so that people were bending the truth and they started saying, hey, you know something? This New Testament stuff's really great. If God gives more grace, if you sin more, why don't we just start sinning more? Chapter 6 opens up with an emphatic, that is not at all an option. He says, what shall we say then? Shall we go on sinning so that grace may increase? By no means. Now, follow carefully. This is the key. We died to sin. How then can we live in it any longer? Or do you not know that all of us who were baptized into Christ Jesus were baptized into his death? We were therefore buried with him through baptism into death, in order that just as Christ was raised from the dead through the glory of the Father, we too might walk in newness of life. Now follow along carefully. If we have been united with him like this in his death, we will certainly be united with him in his resurrection. For we know that our old self was crucified with him so that the body of sin might be done away, that we should no longer be slaves to sin, because anyone who has died is freed from sin. Now, if we died with Christ, we believe we'll also live with him. For we know that since Christ was raised from the dead, he cannot die again. Death no longer has mastery over him. The death he died to sin once and for all. But the life he lives to God. In the same way, application, count yourselves dead to sin, but alive to God in Christ Jesus. And then he begins to explain what that is and how to do that. And we'll discuss that as we go along in this process. You will learn how to count yourself dead to sin and how to present your members by faith. What the Bible teaches in Romans chapter 6, what Paul is explaining in verses 7 through 10 of Ephesians chapter 4, is that Christ died in your place. He descended to the lower parts of the earth. He declared victory over the wicked. He proclaimed new life. He rose from the dead. He's conquered sin, death, and Satan. And the moment that you believe and trust in him, you become a co-partaker. And so what you see is when God the Father sees you, remember justified? When God sees you, and you need to get this, you need to get this in your intellect and get it into your heart. God declared you righteous based on his work, and when he looks at you, despite your experiential times of sin, he sees you as righteous, as forgiven, as through the lens of the blood of his son, as precious, as a child, as adopted. You'll never be more loved than you are today. And you're connected to him forever. Now, in this journey of sanctification, how do I live out what's true of me? He says, this is how it works. Whatever is true of him is now true of you. I am crucified with Christ. Nevertheless, I live. Yet not I, but Christ lives in me. And this life I live by faith in the Son of God, who loves me and gave himself for me. It's not religious activity. It's not a formula. It's not my self-effort of trying hard. It's understanding the bedrock truth that when you trusted Christ, you're connected to him for all eternity. So principle number one, life change begins with the truth. Principle number two, we must act on the truth for life change to occur. Life change demands that we act on the truth. Do you know what acting on the truth is called in the Bible? Faith. Faith, that's what it is. Now, faith isn't a feeling. Faith isn't some ooey-gooey thought. Faith is believing what God has said to the point of acting on it, whether I feel like it or not. Let me say that again, because sometimes I think we think, well, I don't have enough faith. You don't have to feel anything. Faith is believing what God has said to the point I act on it, whether I feel like it or not. God says that sexual purity is my will for this relationship. I don't feel like that, maybe in a relationship. And I say, you know what? I'm going to act on that. And the moment I act and make provision to be sexually pure, God gives grace. And then he does a lot of wonderful things in that relationship that sin block. Faith says, I'm going to prioritize the first portion of my life, my future, my priorities, and my relationships by what God says. I don't always feel like loving my wife. I don't always feel like turning off the remote and walking over and dealing with one of my kids. I don't always feel like doing, but when by faith I trust, the other side of faith is the moment I take that step, it's obedience and I get grace. That's how transformation occurs. Left to myself, I don't do very well. So there's community of people who their gifts and their love and their encouragement help me on my walk. Because remember, what did we learn about the little babies when they walk? Step, step, step, great, then, right? And we're all going to keep falling. And we have a Heavenly Father who understands, who says, look, that's who you really are. My dad did not grow up as a Christian. And I had been a Christian a year. And you know, sometimes when God's changing you, it's so close to you, you don't see how it really works. And all I knew was what I just shared with you about what Christ had done. I trusted him in 1972. I went away to college, and there was a bricklayer who was a godly man who came up and taught me how to get in the Bible for myself. And so I started reading the Bible in the mornings, and I memorized, you know, just a few verses, and I got in a small group and did some Bible study, and you know, little by little, just the old was passing away and new had come, but I had a long way to go. And I came home that summer, and after about 3 weeks, my dad said, what happened to you? I said, what do you mean? He said, what happened to you? I said, I mean, what do you mean, what happened to me? There's a piece about you I can't understand. And I said, well, Dad, we went to church, but we didn't believe the Bible, and we didn't know about a personal relationship to God, so it was hard to say. I said, well, I put my faith in Christ, and I have a new relationship with God. So he said, well, how'd you get it? And honestly, this is not really good news for the people that were helping me, I suppose. I said, I don't know. You know? And so eventually I just said, well, I started reading the Bible. And so, you know, you got an ex-Marine, okay. That's how you do it. He got up at 5 every morning, read the Bible for a year, almost. Matthew, Mark, Luke, and John, Matthew, Mark, Luke, and John. Then finally, like 6 months into it, he goes, do these guys not know the story? They keep telling the same story over and over. And I had to say, well, actually, Dad, you know, Mark's writing to the Romans and Luke to the Greeks. And, you know, it's sort of a composite picture. And after 6 months, my dad comes to me. And I mean, he'd been in religious all his life. And in his own words, he would say, I went to church whether I was drunk or not. So he's a recovering alcoholic who, because he knew he was going to lose his marriage, stopped drinking a year earlier, and he wants to change and doesn't know how. His kid comes home and there's something different. His kid can't explain even. You know, I wish I could have said, oh, Dad, it's a substitutionary work of Christ. He died in your place on the cross, rose from the dead. What he wants to do by faith, turn to him. I couldn't explain it. And so he just, but here's the point. Truth. Life change begins with the truth. He got in the Bible.
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0: I'll tell you, with the people that I meet and talk to in terms of their journey with God, I would much rather have someone read the Bible with me and have coffee and might put my arm around them as a friend and let's just talk about what this is like for months, as opposed to someone feeling some quick moment of guilt and praying a quick prayer. Because I will tell you, God's word never returns void. After 6 months, he says to me, you know something? I don't know what this whole deal is you have, but it has something to do with faith. I mean, here's a guy that's never read the Bible. It's faith. And I said, Dad, I think you're right. He says, so what do I do? I said, I don't know. You know? So he goes another 9 months or so, and I go off to school, and I get a call a little bit later, and he said, I got it. I got it. I said, what do you mean you got it? I'm a Christian now. I said, really? What happened, Dad? He said, well, I knew it was about faith. I kept reading, and I don't know where it came from, but I was walking by my dresser, and there was a little pamphlet called The Four Spiritual Laws, and I read it. It had all the stuff I've been reading. God has a plan for your life. What separates you from God is your sin. Christ died in your place. You need to trust him by faith, and it had a little prayer. And it was like, wow, so that's how you do it. And he says, what I did is I got down right on my bed, and I said, God, I have killed thousands and thousands and thousands of people, and I've lived with nightmares and shame all my life, but I received the blood of Jesus to forgive me right now at this moment. And in my dad's late 50s, he came to Christ. Life change begins with the truth. Life change demands that we act on the truth by faith. Let me give you the greatest example of acting on the truth. At the very bottom, I put a little chart, if you will, and I put a verse, because it's truth, and I want you to get to act on it if that's where you're at. The truth is Romans 6:23. It says, for the wages of sin is death, but the free gift of God is eternal life through Jesus Christ our Lord. Now, what I've put there is a picture of kind of like a two cliffs, if you will. There's us on this side, and there's God on this side. And when you look at that, on the us side, it says the wages. What are wages? It's what you earn, right? It's what you get for what you do. The wages of our sin, there's this chasm, like in Luke 16. There's this chasm that separates us from God forever. But the free gift of God, through Jesus, you have eternal life. So what you need to do is you need to pull your pen out, and I want you to make a bridge, because Jesus is the bridge to life. So make a little bridge, okay? And once you make the horizontal line, why don't you make it a really cool, nifty bridge and put a vertical line? And if you put a vertical line and a horizontal line, what do you have there? You got a cross. Now here, we're right back to what Jesus said. Jesus said, the day will come when I'm going to speak to all that are dead. One day, all of us will be dead. And one day Jesus will return. And he said, truly, truly, or verily, verily, it's just for emphasis, this is really important, I say to all of you, those of you who hear my word and believe on him who sent me has, present tense, eternal life. So you are looking at truth. The truth is there's a fact that the eternal Son of God, fully man, fully God, walked upon the earth, lived a perfect life. He built a bridge, and he paid for the wages of your sin, and he atoned, or he's covering, death. And it's by grace, it's a complete free gift. And if by faith you receive the free gift, you move from this side of the bridge to the other side. And according to Jesus, it means you hear his word, and then you believe. And when you do that, the gift of eternal life. You're taken from the kingdom of darkness to the kingdom of light. You're free, you're forgiven, and you're secure. There's some of you today that this is the most wonderful day in your life ever. Today is better than the day that you were born, because today's the day that you will be born a second time or be born spiritually. Jesus said, physical life requires a physical birth. Spiritual life requires a spiritual birth. If you have never, by faith, not come to church, not tried to be a moral person, not tried to read the Bible a little bit, I'm not talking about giving to the United Way, I'm not talking about being religious. If you have never, by faith, said, I'm going to trust in the objective facts of what Christ did in my place, then right now in your seat, the greatest thing you could do is cry out to God. Whether you feel or not feel, is to say, your sin separates you from God for all eternity. And God's word says his desire is that not one person would perish. And so he's offered you a free gift. And so you, by faith, say, I'm going to trust in Christ. I want to be united to him. Will you please forgive me right now? I'm sorry for my sin. I turn from it. It's called repentance. And I want to receive right now eternal life. You can pray that in your seat right now at this moment, and God will hear. Jesus came to give you that today. Fact number one, his death and resurrection is the key. Life change always begins with the truth. Fact number two, you become a co-partaker when you receive Christ personally. Principle number two is life change demands that we act on the truth. Remember when the conquering victor, general, or king, when he was declaring his victory, remember there's the military, he humiliates his foes, but remember what's in the back? The spoils. He gave gifts to everybody. He gave gifts of what was conquered. So every time people got a gift, they were reminded what? The love of their king and the victory that they shared in. Fact number three, every believer is given a spiritual gift, a supernatural enabling at the moment of salvation for two reasons. Every believer, what does it mean? He gave gifts to men. Reason number one, to remind us that life change occurs on the basis of grace, not self-effort. When that lady's milking that cow, when that other lady sees the bracelet, when the blacksmith, when he came through town, he said, hey, wow, here, you can have a donkey and two camels. When he's taking care of those animals, he's reminded, my king won a great victory. The evidence and reminder that I was given this gift is my king's work for me. And that's the imagery. Can you imagine what would happen if every time you used your spiritual gift, if you really discovered what it was, and you realized you have this supernatural sacred endowment that you use to get to love people in a supernatural way, that it would remind you, it's a gift. Your salvation is a gift. The second reason is to be empowered as other-centered agents of grace who supply what others need to be transformed into the likeness of Christ. Remember, if life change happens in community, sort of in that spiritual cocoon, well, I was pretty honest with you. This last week, I wasn't humble and gentle and patient and bearing with and making every effort all the time. I had a lot of the right side. And you know what I need? To learn to be humble, I need people that put me first. I need people that'll be patient with me. I need people that won't be critical and judgmental, that will be grace-filled and loving and kind. Because you know what happens? Whoever you're around, you become like. And when the Jesus inside of you and the Jesus inside of me, as we do life together from the heart honestly, the Spirit of God will take your gifts and meet my needs and my gifts to meet your needs. And so you'll have wisdom and I'll make a great decision to experience God. Or I'll really blow it and I'll feel ashamed and down on myself and beat myself up. And the enemy will say, see, Ingram, you're a lousy, stinking. And you'll have the gift of mercy and you'll say, no, Chip. That's your experience. This is who you are. God loves you. The world's not over. And so it gives us power as we use our gifts with one another. The principle is life change is both a gift and a responsibility. It's a gift.
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2: For the last 2 days, we've been talking about how to experience Christ's resurrection power in our lives. There's three transformational principles we've dealt with. Number one, life change always begins with the truth. Number two, life change demands that we act on the truth. And number three, life change is both a gift and a responsibility. Today, as I begin to apply that, I talked about the evidence of walking by faith and God having the first portion of our money and the first portion of our time. And then I talked about that very sensitive area of forgiveness. And I want to camp there. I want to stop there. I sense that maybe many of you listening to my voice have an issue with forgiveness. I can't imagine how many people with ex-mates, bad bosses, rebellious kids, abusive parents have unforgiveness in your heart and your life that is quenching the power of God. The application today is release them, forgive them. It's not a feeling, it's a choice, it's a decision. And I want to call you before God right now to act on the truth that you know. They don't deserve it. They have hurt you. But you release them, you entrust them to God's justice, and you make a commitment that you will not bring up in your mind negative, destructive thoughts, or you will not say negative, destructive things about him. You let it go. You forgive. And then I want to encourage you that to seal that deal, begin today praying for them, asking God to encourage them and help them, and literally even bless them. Remember those words of Jesus? Bless those who persecute you. Who do you need to forgive? Do it today.
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4: 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How could I express all my gratitude?" 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Yet to me, it means even more. You see, as executive director of Quill for Christ, you often hear my voice asking for your support. With every request, I sense that my words fall short, that I have nothing new. Listeners don't give because of my words. They give because God inspires their generosity. Then the second part of the verse really hits home. How could I express all my gratitude? I think the answer is with a simple thank you. Our Summer of Faith, Hope, and Love campaign just ended, and you blessed us. Our hearts are full of gratitude. And on behalf of everyone here at Quill for Christ, we thank you.
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12: And a mostly clear and mild evening. Any remaining smoke gradually thinning, low 50s overnight, then sunny and warmer for Friday in the Willamette Valley Weather Center. I'm Chris Kelly.
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18: Hello everybody, this is Pastor Rick's Daily Hope with Rick Warren. I'm really glad you're here. Today we're continuing our series from Psalm 23 called Living in the Goodness of God. It's all about how God's goodness meets you right where you are and brings hope even in difficult seasons. Right now, here's the final part of a message called Living an Anointed Life.
19: In Isaiah was a prophet in the Old Testament. In chapter 61, Isaiah says, "I know I'm anointed by God." And he comes up with a list of six different kinds of people in pain. And he goes, "I know this is what God's calling me to do. That I'm to use my anointing just not to make a name for myself. God is giving me this anointing to help six kinds of people in pain." Let me read it to you. Isaiah says, "The Spirit of the Lord is on me, and he has anointed me." There's that phrase, you might circle it. "He has anointed me to bring good news to the suffering and the afflicted." That's number one. Number two, he's anointed me to comfort the brokenhearted. Number three, he's anointed me to announce freedom to people who are captives. They're in a prison, maybe a self-imposed prison of resentment or an addiction or a compulsion or a fear or an anxiety. A lot of people are in self-imposed prison. He says, he's anointed me to bring good news to suffering, comfort the brokenhearted, a lot of broken hearts, to announce freedom to people who are enslaved to an addiction, a habit. He's anointed me to open the eyes of the blind. What's he talking about there? Help people see stuff that they've never seen before. Help them see God. Maybe they've never seen God in their life. They don't even know, see God at work. He sent me to tell those who mourn that the time of God's favor to them has come. And he says, in number six, he says, he has anointed me to tell all who mourn. And everybody has losses in life. You're going to have them. If you haven't already, you'll have major losses in your life, which means you're going to mourn. He says, God sent me to use the anointing I've got to tell these people who've had a loss that God will give beauty for ashes, joy instead of mourning, and praise instead of heaviness, those who are depressed. What an amazing God we have. That God is interested in your emotional needs. God is interested in your hurts, in your habits, in your hang-ups. God is interested in all the stuff that pulls you down. He says, when you get anointed, God wants you to help other people in pain. And when you do that, God helps you in your pain. He helps you in your pain. By the way, this passage, Isaiah 61, is the text that Jesus read for his very first public sermon. Publicly recorded sermon. It's in Luke chapter 4. Jesus goes back to his hometown of Nazareth. He picks up the scroll of the Old Testament. He opens to this passage, Isaiah 61, and Jesus reads it and says, "The Spirit of the Lord is upon me because he's appointed me to preach good news to the suffering and the afflicted and the poor. And he sent me to comfort the brokenhearted." And he reads this. He rolls the scroll up. He goes over and he sits down. Shortest sermon on record. Certainly not one of mine. And he sits down and he says, "Today, this passage is fulfilled right in front of you. I am the answer. I'm the Savior. I'm the guy who's come to comfort the afflicted and the brokenhearted and the people who are enslaved to habits and the people who don't know how to get out of debt and the people who are blind and can't see the way out of where they are and all these different things." Jesus says, "I'm it. I'm it." But he says, "I'm anointed to do this." Let me show you on the screen, Acts chapter 10. Here's another verse. God anointed Jesus with the Holy Spirit's power. By the way, there's the Trinity in one sentence. Father, Son, Holy Spirit, in one sentence. God anointed Jesus with the Holy Spirit's power. And he, Jesus, went around doing good. That's the purpose of anointing, to make the world a better place. When you get anointed, you start helping other people. You get blessed by it, but you're helping other people. And he went around doing good and healing people who were beaten down by the devil. And when you get anointed, guess what? God's going to do that with you. Moi? Yeah, you. You. You're a priest. You're anointed. God wants to work in your life this same way, to go around doing good, healing people who've been beaten up by the devil. Number six, the sixth thing we learn about anointing as I summarize all the Bible is that for every new challenge, I need a fresh anointing. For every new challenge, I need a fresh anointing. Anointing by the Holy Spirit in your life cannot be stored up. You can't go, "Oh yeah, I remember way back in like 1992, I went to a service and oh man, I really felt close to God. I got a quiver in my liver. And I even cried, and I like, ooh, it was like an emotional experience." And you go, "You're still living on that thing?" That doesn't work that way. You can't store it up. And God's anointing, his blessing on your life, is kind of like manna, that bread that God fed him in the wilderness for 40 years. It only lasted a day, and then it spoiled. Because God wants you to depend on him every day for his anointing, every day for his power in your life. The prayer is not to pray, "Give us this day our monthly bread." No, it's daily. He gives you just enough for that day. And tomorrow, you're going to need a fresh anointing. And the day after that, you're going to need a fresh anointing. And the day after that, you're going to need some fresh oil in your lamp. You're going to need fresh. And by the way, you can lose the anointing. We've all seen people who are greatly used by God. And they're on fire. And they're gifted. And they're talented. And then 2 years later, they're on the shelf doing nothing. How did in the world did they lose God's blessing on their life? How did they lose the anointing on their life? Well, you can lose it lots of ways. By taking it for granted. By not depending on God. By not spending time alone with God every day. You can lose the anointing through pride. Through greed. You can lose the anointing by refusing to forgive somebody you need to forgive. You can lose it from gossip. You can lose it from out of control anger. You can lose it from all kinds of different things that you let become a god in your life, that you begin to idolize, and all of a sudden that person or that thing or that job or that money is more important than God, and you could lose God's blessing on your life. History is littered with people who had God's anointing and God's blessing and were seeing success and results in their life, and then all of a sudden, bam, they're nothing. Because they took it too lightly and too loosely. For every new challenge, I need a fresh anointing. And that anointing that you had last year or 10 years ago or at a youth camp, it's not any good for today. It doesn't do you any good today. You need a fresh refilling. God wants to fill you with his power, with his love, with his spirit, with his grace. You know, the problem is we all leak. You get filled, but you leak. And you can lose the passion and lose the power and lose the grace and lose your vision and lose your passion. Like a balloon that's been blown up for a birthday party and 3 days later it's losing it all and going flat over in the corner. And we leak. So you need a fresh filling of God's Spirit on a regular basis. You cannot handle today's problems with yesterday's anointing. And you certainly can't handle the problems you're going to have tomorrow and next week and next year with yesterday's anointing. You got to stay in touch with God so that he's filling you constantly with his grace, with his love, with his power. You say, well, how do I do that? How do I stay filled? How do I get a fresh anointing? Well, Hosea chapter 10 is one example. Verse 12, Hosea 10:12 says this. Sow new seeds of righteousness. That's a metaphor, by the way, for prayer. And you'll reap the fruit of my love. And break up your old hardened ground. He's talking about, if you're a farmer, you got some ground out there that hadn't been plowed in years. It's gotten hard. It's gotten dry. It's gotten crusty. And maybe your heart has gotten cold and dry and crusty. And you don't feel the joy of the Lord anymore. And you don't feel close to God anymore. And your heart is hard toward other people. And your heart is hard even maybe toward God. He says you need to do a little plowing. You need to do a little spade work. Break up the hardened ground in your life. It's time to turn to me and seek the Lord. And then he says, I'll come and I'll shower new blessings. That's anointing. I'll shower new blessings on you. How does God turn hard ground into soft ground so something can sprout from it? He sends a storm. You got any storm going on in your life? God may be breaking up the dirt clods in your heart, the hardened soil that's gotten dry and barren and can't bear fruit of anything. Now, in that passage, he says four things. He says, you want my anointing? Because you got to pray. Sow the seeds of righteousness. Spend some time talking to God. And he says, you need to break up the hardened ground. That's humility and confession to God. I haven't been close to you. I haven't been connected to you like I used to be. He says, turn back to God. That's clear. He says, seek God. That's clear. And he says, as a result, I'll come and shower new blessing, new anointing on your life. How do you get God's anointing back in your life? Or maybe for the very first time. The number one way you get it, listen. You ask. You ask. The Bible says you have not because you ask not. You do not have, James 4:2, you do not have because you don't ask God. If you don't have God's power in your life, if you don't have God's blessing and anointing in your life, you're not waiting on God. He's waiting on you. You just haven't asked. When was the last time you asked God to make your career successful and then you said, I'll do it anyway, you tell me to do it? When was the last time you asked God to make your marriage or your relationships or your friendships successful and then you said, God, I'll do it anyway, you tell me to do it? Even if it doesn't make sense. When was the last time you said, God, my finances are so messed up, they suck, and I need you to bless my finances, and I'm willing to do the way you tell me to do it? That is to break up the clods and to say, God, you have not because you asked not. I'm asking you right now. You see, God wants to bless your life in ways you have not even imagined. If God were to show you what he could have done with your life to this point, but hadn't been able to, you'd be sad. But if God were to show you what he could do with the rest of your life, however many years you've got left, would blow your mind. If you just say, God, I'm asking for your anointing. I want to do it your way. We're not waiting on God for a revival of our hearts. He's waiting on us. Psalm 84, verse 11 says this. Look up here on the screen. The Lord generously gives. By the way, God is the most generous person in the universe, and he teaches us to give because he's generous. The Lord generously gives us his favor. Favor is another word for anointing. It means his blessing, his favor, his grace, his anointing. The Lord generously gives us his favor. When you have the favor of God, you're a favorite. God says, she's my favorite. Have you ever felt that? Have you ever felt the favor of God on your life? I have, and there's nothing compared to it. When you know God has shown favor on you, and you go, I'm a favorite of God. I'm a friend of God. I don't deserve it, but it's just God's grace. He says, the Lord generously gives us his favor and honor. God wants to affirm you. God wants to applaud you in front of other people. Favor and honor. No good thing will he withhold from those who live right. He said, there's nothing that's good for you that I'll hold back. Anything you could possibly think of that would be good for you, I'm going to give it. It's all there. It's all yours. I looked up that word all. It means all. No good thing will God hold back from you if you will just trust him and live in his anointing. Now, you might write this down, that when God anoints your business, it brings success. When God anoints your business, it brings success. I could give you 100 examples out of the Bible on this, but let me just give you one. Genesis 39, verse 2 talks about Joseph, who was a businessman. And it says, because the Lord was with Joseph, that phrase, was with Joseph, he is under the anointing and blessing of God. It says, he was greatly blessed, so that everything he did succeeded. You might underline that. Everything he did succeeded. Now, let me ask you, how many of you would like that to be true in your career, that every single thing you did succeeded? Can I see your hands? Okay. Oh, some of you don't want that? Let me try that again. How many of you would like to be known that everything you did in life succeeded? Yeah, that ought to be unanimous. And where does that come from? It comes from the anointing of God. Let me close in just the last 2 minutes about the second area, and that's your body. You might write this down. When God anoints your body, it brings health. It brings health in your body. Over and over again, anointing for healing is one of the most common practices in the entire Bible. Not only did Jesus do it everywhere he went, he modeled it for us. He authorized his followers to do the same, to anoint with oil as a symbol of God's anointing and to pray the prayer of faith for people who are sick. Jesus did it. The Bible tells us Jesus went into every village and town preaching, teaching, and healing. 1/3 of his ministry was healthcare. helping people. He cares not just about your soul going to heaven. He cares about your mind, education, and he cares about your body, your health. And Jesus, as I said, not only modeled anointing with oil as a symbol of God's blessing, but he actually taught the disciples and commanded us to do so also. Look here on the screen. The Bible says in Mark 6:13 that his followers, the disciples, anointed with oil those who were sick, and people were healed. Now, I need to explain to you very quickly, there are three kinds of illnesses. Now, there are a lot of illnesses in the world that's simply because we make bad choices. If I eat wrong, I don't exercise, I don't take care of my body, I'm going to reap what I sow. If I get sick, I have too much sugar and I get diabetes or whatever, that's my fault. And a lot of the illnesses we bring on ourselves from not enough rest, too much stress, not eating right, exercise, things like that. But the Bible talks about three kinds of illnesses. The first is for learning. God allows illness to teach us things that we would never learn any other way. And so some illness actually is allowed in our lives by God when God wants to teach us something. And one of the many verses on this is Psalm 119, verse 71. Psalm 119, verse 71 here on the screen says this: "It was good for me to be afflicted so I could learn your truth." Okay, here's a true confession time. How many of you have learned some things in life through pain? Can I see your hands? Yeah, that's 100% of us. In fact, some things we only learn through pain. And David, who wrote "The Lord is my shepherd," said, "It was good for me to be afflicted that I might learn your statutes." I've learned a lot of things through illnesses in my life. So sometimes God allows an illness for learning, okay? The second way, a reason for illness, is actually for death. You say, well, that's not a very positive one. Well, here's what I'm saying. If every illness you had was healed, you'd never go to heaven. And neither would anybody else. So there is a sickness unto death. And the purpose is to end your life here so you can go on to the real life in the ever after. You will only get the sickness unto death one time in your life. Does that make sense? Okay. You're not going to get it over and over and over. The sickness if you get well, it wasn't the sickness unto death. Okay, but there is an illness that every one of us will get. Otherwise, we'd all stay on earth. Thank God I don't have to stay on earth for eternity, where there's suffering, sorrow, sickness, sadness, stress, rape, wars, violence, racial prejudice, all of the different isms in the world that put people down. Thank God we don't have to stay here. So there is a sickness unto death when God says, it's time for you to come be with me. And then there's a third kind: sickness for learning, sickness for death, and sickness for bringing glory to God. Bringing glory to God. Jesus talked about this third kind of illness or sickness in John chapter 11. He says it in verse 4. John 11:4, Jesus says this. They brought a sick man to Jesus, and he said, now the purpose of his illness is not for death. That's the second kind, sickness unto death. Instead, the purpose of this illness is so that God will receive glory from this situation. You say, how in the world can God get glory from my sickness, from my illness? Well, there's two different ways. One is you get healed, and there's a miracle, and there's a testimony of God's healing power. The other way God can get glory is you're not healed, but you, with strong moral character and commitment and faith, stay true to Christ in spite of all your pain. If you know anything about Christian history, the greatest saints of all times were the ones who endured basically chronic pain throughout their entire lives. It shaped their character in such a way that they were far deeper than the shallow people who never had much pain in their life. So God can get glory in your illness either way, through a miraculous healing, and who cares if he does it through medicine or a miracle? I don't care. They're both healings of God. And the other way is if you're not healed, but you stay true to God and you let that suffering deepen you, build your character, grow your soul, develop your dependence on God, become a woman of depth, become a man of character. That brings glory to God too. Now we know that when we pray for people, not everybody gets healed. Not everybody I've prayed for gets healed. Why? I don't know. When I get to heaven, we'll know. That's in God's book. We know that God determines when people get healed, he determines how people get healed, and he determines where people get healed. His job is to figure out the when, where, and how, and God has all of eternity to answer his promises. But my job and your job is to do what he commanded us to do. And over in Scripture, we're commanded to pray for each other. And we're commanded to pray for each other's healings. And the Bible tells us in James chapter 5, verse 14 to 16, that we are to pray for each other and anoint each other with oil as a symbol of God's anointing. James 5, 14 says this, if you're sick, ask your church leaders to pray for you, literally elders, ask your church leaders to pray for you and anoint you with oil in the name of the Lord. Now, there's nothing magical or mystical about the oil. There's nothing supernatural, nothing properties that make it. It's just oil. It's olive oil. But it is the faith. Anoint with oil in the name of the Lord. And the prayer that is offered in faith will bring healing. Notice, not the oil, but the prayer in faith will bring healing, and the Lord will restore your health. He says, and pray for each other so that you will be healed. The prayer of a godly person is powerful and effective. Heavenly Father, it's amazing that many people will be within inches of a miracle and will walk away from it out of fear. And I pray nobody will leave here missing out on an opportunity to receive your anointing, your blessing, your power, whether it's in their business or in their body, whether it's in their family or their finances. Wherever they need, you know what that needs is, and you are a healing God, whether physical, relational, financial, mental, emotional, or any other area. And you've brought us to this moment. The question is, will we trust you to do what you told us to do? Lord, it's all in your hands. We're just going to do what you tell us to do as an evidence of trust. And I ask your blessing on every person. In the name of the Father, and the Son, and the Holy Spirit. And everybody said, amen. God bless you, everybody.
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20: 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She writes, Pastor Rick, your preaching is bringing many souls to God. 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Well, Agatha, thank you so much for sharing your story with me. 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
5: Mostly clear, but some lingering haze tonight. Temperatures fall through the 60s with an overnight low near 52. In the Willamette Valley Weather Center, I'm Chris Kelly.
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7: Psalm 23, of course, is about what God does for his people. And like all of the Bible, it points us to the Lord Jesus Christ. David said, "The Lord is my shepherd." And when Jesus Christ came into the world, he said, "I am the good shepherd." So this series then is going to remind us of all that is ours in the Lord Jesus Christ.
8: Welcome to Open the Bible with Pastor Colin Smith. I'm Steve Hiller. Glad you're with us as we continue a message we began last time called "He Owns Me." And Colin, what does belong to us when we are in Jesus?
7: Well, it is the most marvelous thing, isn't it, to be able to say, "The Lord is my shepherd," to be wholly owned by the Son of God.
8: Yeah.
7: And this wonderful psalm makes it clear that when you belong to the Son of God, he will always lead you, he will always restore you, he will always guard you, he will always feed you, and he will always love you. And these five themes, these five certainties, these five wonderful gifts that the shepherd always gives to his sheep, these are ours in Jesus Christ. I love, Steve, the fact that you don't have to do anything to make them happen. When the Lord is your shepherd, these are the things that he does for you, and you can count on them. And that's why this psalm is so wonderfully encouraging, I think, and why we come back to it again and again. And I'm so glad we have the opportunity to delve into it again today.
8: Well, let's do that. Grab your Bible and join us in Psalm 23 as we continue the message, "He Owns Me." Here is Pastor Colin.
7: Karen and I have been watching a series on television called This Farming Life. I think we've actually got rather hooked on it, and the scenes of various parts of Scotland and the life of smallholding farmers in that part of the world. And one of the features of life in the farming year is the sheep auctions that regularly take place. Farmers will show up at these large sheep auctions, and they will buy rams, or tups as they're sometimes referred to, for breeding the next generation of sheep, or they will buy ewes in order simply to add to and grow their flock. And it's quite fascinating, you know, seeing these large markets and these multiple pens with all of these sheep. And the potential buyers will walk round before the auction and have a look at the sheep and decide which ones they're going to bid for and how much they are going to bid. Now think about this. The Lord Jesus Christ himself has purchased you. And the price he paid for the purchase is his own precious blood. You are not your own. You are bought with a price. And because you are bought with a

0: Christ, the Lord is your shepherd, and that is why you will not want. What you need will be given to you because the shepherd laid down his own life in order to make you his own. And having given his very self to purchase you, you can be sure that he will give you all that you need. Isn't that the logic of Romans in chapter 8 and verse 32? That he who did not spare his own son but freely gave him up for us all, how will he not also along with him graciously give us all things? You have been bought into the flock of God by the precious blood of Christ. And you have been born into the flock of God. It's fascinating to me that Peter, immediately after stating so wonderfully that we have been ransomed, we have been purchased, he then goes on to say that we've been born. You have been born again, not of perishable seed, but of imperishable through the living and enduring word of God. Here's what happened. Not only is it true that the Lord Jesus Christ shed his blood for you 2,000 years ago, but at some point in your life, you may not be able to discern especially what it was, but here's what has happened in your life and experience. The Holy Spirit brooded over your dead soul like he brooded over the dark waters in the creation. And he brought you to new life. He opened your eyes to the glory of the Lord Jesus Christ, awakened you to your need of a Savior. He brought you to faith. He changed you from the inside out, giving you a new desire to leave behind a life of sin and follow hard after the Lord Jesus Christ. And not only has he brought you to this new life, he sustains this new life in you. You've had so many doubts and fears. You still have so many unanswered questions. You have so many sins and so many failings, and yet still you love Christ, and still the Lord is your shepherd. Having bought you, and then having birthed you, the shepherd is utterly and entirely committed to you, lives with you, and you are the constant focus of his care and attention. So do you see that this psalm is very wonderfully not only about the Lord, but it's also about the relationship that you have with the Lord as a believer in the Lord Jesus Christ. You can say with David, the Lord is my shepherd. He makes me lie down in green pastures. He leads me beside still waters. He restores my soul. Thank God for that. He leads me in paths of righteousness. And even though I walk through the valley of the shadow of death, I'm going to fear no evil because you're with me. And your rod and your staff, they comfort me. You prepare a table before me in the presence of my enemies. You anoint my head with oil. My cup overflows. Surely goodness and mercy is going to follow me all the days of my life, and I'm going to dwell in the house of the Lord forever. Now, do you see that this psalm then is especially a psalm for believers? It's all about how rich we are when we are in this relationship with Jesus Christ, in which he wholly owns us because he bought us and birthed us, and he then is our shepherd. This is a psalm for believers. The Lord is my shepherd. Now, I have an old book, nearly 100 years old now, by a Scottish pastor by the name of John McNeill. And John McNeill preached on Psalm 23 all over the world. And what was very striking to him was this, that as he traveled the world and preached in different countries, he found that many people came to faith in the Lord Jesus Christ through his preaching of Psalm 23. And this struck him as being rather odd, because Psalm 23 clearly is all about the relationship that a believer has with the Lord. And yet, when he preached Psalm 23, people were converted. Unbelieving people came to believe. Now, this is what he wrote about that, and I think it's very significant. He says, "I have often been surprised to find the converting power under God of a portion of Scripture so evidently belonging to believers. He then says, the sinner's mouth begins to water when you dwell on the blessedness of those who are in the fold. In his reaction to that, he begins to evangelize himself and gets to the shepherd without you. Do you see what he's saying? When you describe the richness of what belongs to those who are in Christ, the Holy Spirit can use that to make the mouth of an unbeliever begin to water and say, I wish that was mine. And then he or she finds their way to faith in the Lord Jesus Christ.
1: 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Here's Pastor Colin.
0: So I have two aims for this series. I already told you the first one is to encourage. To encourage all who belong to Christ to be able to say, you know, I really am blessed because the Lord is my shepherd, and everything that was true of David is also true of me. But I want not only to encourage, I want to entice. Because some of you are not yet owned by the Lord Jesus Christ. You've never given yourself over into his hands. You're still trying to run your own life. And you actually think that you can do it better than if you were wholly owned by him. And actually, a lot of threatenings from the pulpit don't make a lot of difference to you. So I want to do something different. I want to entice you. I want to show you from Psalm 23 what could be yours if you were Christ's. I want your mouth to begin to water and say, I wish that was true of me. And as you begin to say, I wish that was true of me, I want to say to you from the Bible, it can be true of you, but in order for these things to become true of you, you must take the Lord as your shepherd. These things will be yours as you become his. The first thing about the relationship between the shepherd and the sheep is ownership. The shepherd owns the flock. That's why he does all these other things for the flock, because he owns them. They're his. And if you become his, these things will become yours. That's how it works. Now, you see this priority of ownership in the words of the Lord Jesus in John in chapter 10, where he says, the good shepherd lays down his life for the sheep. He who is a hired hand and not a shepherd, who does not own the sheep, notice that word, sees the wolf coming and then leaves the sheep and flees. You see what Jesus is saying? A hired hand, well, if the job gets too costly for the pay that he's given, he's just off if he's just a hired hand. But if he's a real shepherd, he has ownership. This is the distinctive thing about the shepherd. He owns the sheep. That's the first thing. So if you are to be led and restored, if you're to be protected and fed and loved, you must first be owned by the good shepherd. And that raises this question. So do I want to be wholly owned? And for some even here this morning, that may be where you've hit difficulty. Because something rises up from your own heart and said, I'm not sure I want to be wholly owned by anybody. I want to be my own master. I'll be my own shepherd. You might not put it this way, but what you're really saying is, I want to be my own God. You know, one of the most barefaced expressions of this that I think I've ever read came from the actress Shirley MacLaine. She said this, and I quote, I know that I exist, therefore I am. I know that the God source exists, therefore it is. And since I am part of that force, then I am that I am. Now, when I read these words, I feel heart sorry for Shirley. If you are your own God, you are completely and utterly alone. You have no one to look to except yourself. And nothing in all the world could be more tragic than sheep without a shepherd. I mean, other animals seem to be able to do fine on their own. You know, you don't need a shepherd for rabbits or for deer. Other animals can hunt, but sheep need to be fed. And left to themselves, they will soon grow hungry. When Jesus saw the crowds, he had compassion on them, the Bible says, because he saw that they were like sheep without a shepherd. And sheep without a shepherd will soon be in a desperate state. They'll wander off, they'll become lost, their hooves will rot. Their wool will grow so long that it will exhaust them in the heat of summer. Wolves will come and destroy them. To be a sheep without a shepherd would be disastrous. And for sinners like us, it would be worse. The worst that can happen to sheep without a shepherd is that they die. But the worst that will happen to sinners who choose to be their own God is that when they die, ahead of them is a dark hell in which they will be utterly alone forever and forever. But David is not on his own. He can say, "The Lord is my shepherd. The Lord owns me. And because he owns me, I am confident that goodness and mercy will follow me all the days of my life. And when I die, I will not go into outer darkness. My shepherd will welcome me home. And I will dwell in the house of the Lord forever." Friends, what a marvelous thing it is to be wholly owned by the Son of God. To know that you are his, in life, in death, forever. To know that you've been bought and that you've been born into this flock. To know that he owns you. And because he owns you, he will lead you, he will restore you, he will protect you, he will feed you, he will love you forever. And even the darkest valley is made safe for you by his presence, and you have a glorious eternal future in his home. The Heidelberg Catechism, an old document from a previous century that teaches the Christian faith in the form of questions and answers, begins with this very important question and a very important answer. Question: what is your only comfort in life and in death? And the answer? That I am not my own. Now, do you see that that is the exact opposite of the way that the world thinks? Life will be good if I'm my own. If I'm in charge, if I'm my own master, the captain of my fate, and all the rest of it. Heidelberg Catechism says the greatest comfort in life and in death is this: that I'm not my own, but that I belong, body and soul, in life and in death, to my faithful Savior, Jesus Christ. The Lord is my shepherd. That's what it's saying. And because the Lord is my shepherd, here's what inevitably follows: I shall not want. Now, in these last moments, think about this with me. David carried an enormous weight of responsibility on his shoulders. He grew up as a shepherd, but God's great calling on his life was to be a king. And when he became king, his task was to unite a chronically divided nation. He had to shepherd the people of God. And in 2 Samuel chapter 5, the tribes of Israel come to David and they say, "We are your bone and your flesh. And the Lord has said to you, you shall shepherd my people Israel." So David was called as the king to shepherd the flock of God. How could he do that? I mean, how could David lead God's people? How could David protect God's people? How could he restore God's people? How could he feed God's people? How could he love God's people? Question, David, how in all the world are you going to shepherd the flock of God? Answer, because the Lord is my shepherd. And what he has called me to do for others, he himself will do for me. Now you think about that in regards to your own life in these last moments. God has put responsibility on your shoulders. How are you going to discharge it? Other people look to you for leadership. Here you are, you're a parent. And you have the responsibility of raising these little children with wisdom. How in the world are you going to do that in this world? You have responsibility for parents. You've been given trust in your employment. You're going to have to make decisions that will affect the lives of other people. You're a shepherd. You have a duty of care. How in the world are you going to carry this responsibility, and how are you going to discharge this duty? Listen, you can shepherd others because the Lord himself will shepherd you. You will be able to restore and refresh others as the Lord restores and refreshes you. You will be able to provide for others as the Lord provides for you. You will be able to keep on loving others as the Lord keeps on loving you. And that is why David says, now the Lord is my shepherd, that's why I shall not want. It is the inevitable consequence. This is the logic of faith. If the Lord is your shepherd, it follows inevitably, irrevocably, that I shall not want. You will face hard decisions where it is very difficult to know the way, but you know what? The Lord is your shepherd and he will lead you in right paths. And you will have times when you feel depleted, but you know the Lord is your shepherd and he will restore your soul. You will have times when you face great opposition and you will look evil in the face and it will be frightening, but the Lord is your shepherd and he will protect you. And when you face the dark valley of death, the Lord will be your shepherd. He will walk with you. And on the other side, you will dwell in his house forever. Brothers and sisters, isn't it the most marvelous thing in the world to be wholly owned by the Son of God? For you to be able to go into this week and say, the Lord is my shepherd, and because he's my shepherd, I have all that I need. The King of love my shepherd is, whose goodness faileth never. I nothing lack if I am his, and he is mine. Forever.
1: 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It's part of a series called The Lord is My Shepherd. And maybe he's not your shepherd today, but maybe as you've been listening to Pastor Colin talk about what could be yours if he were your shepherd, you're ready to begin a relationship with him. I hope you'll contact us here at Open the Bible, talk with one of our staff members about beginning a relationship with Jesus. 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That's 1-877-673-6365. Well, Open the Bible is a listener-supported ministry. It is your generosity that allows us to bring you Pastor Colin's teaching each day. And as you give a gift to Open the Bible this month, we want to say thank you by sending you a copy of a book written by Brad Weatherall called Save to Sin No More. And Colin, who is Brad Weatherall and why should we read this book?
0: Well, you know, I've often said that we should choose books not by the title, but by the author. And the reason for that, of course, is that when you read a book, you're actually reading a person. You're reading what has come out of that person. So who has written a book is really very, very important. And I'm just so glad to have the opportunity to introduce Brad Weatherall. His name may not be widely known. He is my successor as the senior pastor of the Orchard Evangelical Free Church.
2: I served that church for 30 years. I've worked with Brad for more than 15. I stepped down from being the senior pastor just over a year ago to focus full-time on the ministry of Open the Bible. And so Brad is someone that I feel very, very close to and very, very confident in. He has a deep, authentic walk with the Lord. That's always the first thing you want to know about someone who you're going to read. He has a wonderful gift of preaching and a wonderful gift of writing. This is his first book, and he's chosen to write on a subject that he studied very deeply, and it's this wonderful truth of union with Christ. I think this, Steve, may be the most important and least understood doctrine in all of the Bible. People often kind of look a bit quizzical. Union with Christ, what's that? Well, folks are going to love this compelling and clear introduction to what I think is one of the most encouraging truths in all of the Christian life.
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4: 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Then the second part of the verse really hits home. How could I express all my gratitude? I think the answer is with a simple thank you. Our Summer of Faith, Hope, and Love campaign just ended, and you blessed us. 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
12: And a mostly clear and mild evening. Any remaining smoke gradually thinning, low 50s overnight, then sunny and warmer for Friday in the Willamette Valley Weather Center. I'm Chris Kelly.
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15: You are not all that in a bag of chips. And some people think they are. They just think they're the cat's meow.
16: We all know people who are a little self-important, full of themselves. Well, today on A New Beginning, Pastor Greg Laurie says it would be better if they were full of the Spirit.
15: They may be gifted, but they are arrogant. And if you want to see God work in your life, you cannot be an arrogant person. 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

0: Whether you're a woodworker, a steel worker, or in another form of construction, you know that the tougher the job, the more the need for power tools. Hard to build a skyscraper with just a tape measure and a good idea. Well, spiritually speaking, with some of our assignments, the Lord gives us power tools. And today on A New Beginning, Pastor Greg Laurie points out the importance of putting them to work. It's part of a series in the book of Acts, a series called The Upside Down Life.
1: All right, so let's grab our Bibles and turn to Acts chapter 2 and Romans chapter 12. And the title of my message is The Gifts That Keep On Giving. Question, how many of you have ever received a gift for Christmas or any other time you did not like? Raise your hand up, okay. Not everyone's raising their hand, so some of you have always liked the gift you've received. So you get that gift, and let's start with the fruitcake. What is the deal with the fruitcake? Does anyone here like fruitcake to eat? You like? You think it's good? Get out. No, don't. He's leaving. No, don't. Maybe as a weapon, maybe as a doorstop or something to step up on, but really to eat, they're awful. And my theory is there's one fruitcake on the face of the earth, and we just keep recirculating it decade after decade. Well, question, have you ever seen two fruitcakes next to each other? No, you have not. All right. So fruitcakes, I don't get that as a gift at all, unless you don't like the person. But then there's a person that gives you clothes. Can I give you a word of advice? Don't give clothes to people unless they specifically said, I want that dress or I want that shirt, because you probably have bad taste, all right? And then you receive the gift and you open it and you have to lie. Oh, wow. Oh, thank you. And you're immediately looking, is there a receipt on this so I can return it? When I give a gift to someone, I say, look, I didn't know what to get you. I thought you might like this. If you don't like it, please take it back. The receipt's in the box. Get what you want. Maybe let me know what you got. I'm fine with that, because I want people to be happy with the gift I gave them. And no, there's a person. First, they give you the ugly shirt. That's the first insult. Then a week later, when are you going to wear that shirt I gave you? In your mind, you're thinking, never. Oh, sometime soon, you know, and you never get around to wearing it. It's just those gifts. So then you think, maybe I'll re-gift it. How many of you have ever re-gifted? Re-gifted means you take a gift given to you and you give it to someone else. How many of you have done that? Here's the key. Remember who gave it to you. Don't re-gift a gift to the person who gave it to you in the first place. Awkward moment. Yeah. So gifts. We give them, we receive them. Did you know God loves to give gifts? He loves to give gifts. And he has specific gifts just for you. We call them the gifts of the Holy Spirit. And in the book of Acts, we're looking at the work of the Holy Spirit through the lives of very ordinary people. As I mentioned earlier, sometimes this book is titled The Acts of the Apostles. By the way, the Bible doesn't call it that. That was added later. I think we could more accurately describe it as the Acts of the Holy Spirit, because we see the Holy Spirit at work in this book, moving through the lives of people. And I want to take just a moment to think about what this means. The Holy Spirit's power in our life is a practical power. Acts 1:8 says, you shall receive power after the Holy Spirit has come upon you to become a raving lunatic. No, I don't think I've read that verse. It says, you shall receive power, Acts 1:8, after the Holy Spirit has come upon you to be witnesses unto me. See? It's power that enables us to do what God has called us to do. And with that power comes supernatural gifts or abilities we did not previously have. The gifts of the Holy Spirit are not toys to play with. They're tools to build with, and they're weapons to fight with. And we want to find out what those gifts are that God has given to us so we can start using them. And I think if we try to stay away from it, we end up throwing the baby out with the bathwater. By the way, where did that expression come from? Did someone actually throw a baby out with bathwater once? I think back in the old days of the West, you know, they didn't have hot and cold running water, so they'd heat up the old tub, you know, and every family member would go in the same bathwater. And by the time the ninth member of the family was in, you'd probably get dirtier being in the bathtub and staying out of it. And I guess the last one to go was the baby. And where's the baby? Oh, she or he was thrown out with the bathwater, whatever. We don't want to miss out on this great blessing of the gifts of the Spirit. 1 Timothy 4:14 says, don't neglect the gift that is in you. Or as another translation puts it, keep your gift dusted off and in use. I like that translation. Keep your gift dusted off and in use. So Paul's talking about our place in the church and how we can use our gifts. Here's one word I would use to sum up the early church: together. They did things together. Remember, my last message was better together. So these folks engaged together. They learned together. They loved together. They worshiped together. They took care of one another. If one believer was in need, other believers would help to meet that need. And this was a powerful testimony to lost people. And in the same way, a unified church is a powerful witness to a divided world. Let me say that again. A unified church is a powerful witness to a divided world, because our culture is so divided right now, isn't it? So together, that was the early church. A story is told of a visitor who came to visit the city of Sparta. And the king of Sparta was boasting about the walls of his famous city. Visitor looked around and said, I don't see any walls. And then the king of Sparta said, see, in Sparta, every man is a brick. And then he pointed to his army, and the king said, these are the walls of Sparta. And the same is true in the church. Every man is a brick, as the great theologian Pink Floyd once told us. All in all, you're just another brick in the wall. Every person matters. Every brick matters. You are the walls of the kingdom of God. And as we stand together, we can get a lot more done than when we're pulled apart.
2: Pastor Greg Laurie will have the second half of his message in just a moment. Well, Pastor Greg, it's such an encouragement to us here at A New Beginning when listeners tell us how this broadcast has impacted their life.
1: Yeah.
2: In fact, some people even call us and leave a recording of how the program has affected them.
1: Mm-hmm.
2: That's really the way that impacts us most, because we get to hear that in their actual voice. Isn't that true?
1: Oh, yes. I can't tell you, Dave, how many times I've met people just out and about who will tell me I'm maybe in an airport or, you know, walking through a market or whatever, and they'll say, are you Greg Laurie? I'll say yes, and then they'll slap me. That happens most of the time, and I don't like that. No, they don't. But, no, generally people are so nice, and they say, I have to tell you a story. Do you have a moment? Yes, I do. Mm. And they'll tell me of how they came to Christ hearing our radio broadcast. That's such a blessing to me. And I want other people to hear those stories. So here's my question to you. Have you made a commitment to Jesus Christ listening to A New Beginning? And maybe you came to Christ at one of our Harvest Crusades, or are watching something we did online, or whatever it is. But if you came to Christ through our media ministry, I'd love to hear your story. I want you to tell me what happened to you, and we just might use it and put it on air. And a lot of people will be blessed to hear what God has done in your life. So there's a number you can call. It's a designated number to share your story. And Dave, what is that number?
2: Yes, 866-871-1144. You can call anytime. Again, 866-871-1144. Tell us how the Lord has used this ministry to bring you to the Lord. Well, as a part of his series called The Upside Down Life, Pastor Greg is presenting a message today called The Gifts That Keep Giving. And you can get a replay of this insight at harvest.org.
1: Let's go over to Romans 12 and see what Paul says. Romans 12:3, Paul says, I give each of you this warning. Don't think you're better than you really are. Be honest in your evaluation of yourselves, measuring yourselves by the faith that God has given us. Point number one, you are not all that in a bag of chips. Yes, that's an actual sermon point. You are not all that in a bag of chips. You've heard that expression, right? And some people think they are. They just think they're the cat's meow, whatever that means. But, you know, they may be gifted, but they are arrogant. And if you want to see God work in your life, you cannot be an arrogant person. God gives grace to the humble, you see, and goes out of his way to use unexpected people. You know, I've had the opportunity to meet famous people and powerful people. And so many of them I think of are very down-to-earth, humble people. I think of Daryl Strawberry. The guy's an icon, you know. I interviewed Daryl Strawberry at Angel Stadium. Daryl's walking around. He's a pretty noticeable guy. When you walk with Daryl, you feel very small because Daryl's very tall. And everyone recognizes him. That's Daryl Strawberry. People are running up to him, shaking his hand. And he's such a chill person. Oh, he takes time for people. He prays for people. He uses that fame, if you will, well. I find that interesting. Here's a really gifted, talented person who's genuinely humble. Then I meet someone who isn't really that talented or gifted, and they're arrogant. My attitude is, dude, you're not even talented enough to be arrogant. You should be the most humble person of all. You know why? Because you're not all that in a bag of chips. And if you want to be used by God, you need to see yourself as you really are. Know this, cemeteries are full of indispensable people. You think God's dependent on you? I know God's not dependent on me. He could replace me in a nanosecond. So it's a privilege when God works through me or when God works through you. So here's what Paul is saying. Don't think you're better than you are. Don't think you're worse than you are. Think realistically. If you are given a gift by God, use that gift. Point number two. Whatever gift you have is just that, a gift. Whatever gift you have, it's been given to you by God. It's a gift. Romans 12, verse 5. We being many are one body in Christ, having gifts differing according to the grace that is given to us. So let us use them. Listen to this. If God has given you a gift or gifts, and more likely it's a few gifts, it's irresponsible to not use them. Let me take it a step further. It could even be sinful to not use the gifts that God has given to you. Because we're told over in the book of James, chapter 4, verse 17, to him that knows to do good and does not do it, to him it is sin. So you got to use that gift that God has given you. Number three, we all have a part to play in the church with our spiritual gifts. We all have a part to play. Romans 12, 4, just as our bodies have many parts and each part has a special function, so it is with Christ's body. We are many parts of one body and we all belong to each other. Think of the human body. Now, when you meet someone, you might notice their eyes, you might notice their hair, you might notice whatever, and you don't notice internal organs. But the reality is, what's more important, how beautiful my hair is or how well my heart is functioning? I can tell you, you can function without hair. You miss it. You wish you had it. And any bald person that says, oh, I like being bald, they're lying. Right? We wish we had hair, but we don't, so we've just accepted it. But, you know, you can function without hair. To be technical, you can function without sight. You can function without the ability to hear, but you cannot function without your heart beating properly. You cannot function without certain organs functioning as they should. So the point of it is, I don't know what part you are in the body of Christ, but we all have a part to play. We're not all the same. Some are more outgoing. Some are more reserved. Some are more big picture. Some are more detail oriented. But everyone has a role. So let's look at a partial list of the gifts of the Spirit. Romans 12, verse 6. In his grace, God has given us different gifts for doing certain things well. If God has given you the ability to prophesy, speak out with as much faith as God has given you. If your gift is serving others, serve them well. If you're a teacher, teach well. If your gift is encouraging others, that's a gift of exhortation, be encouraging. If your gift is giving, then give generously. If God has given you leadership ability, take that responsibility seriously. And if you have a gift for showing kindness to others, do it gladly. I'll stop there. Certain terms bubble up here. Do it well, generously, gladly. Take this responsibility seriously. So the gift of service is mentioned right next to the gift of prophecy. Now, we might think of the person who prophesies, or speaks for God as having the more important gift, and the one working behind the scenes has the less important gift. The Bible doesn't make that distinction. They're right next to each other. To serve behind the scenes is just as important as being up front. And who is this person? This is a person that finds a need and meets it. That's what it means to have the gift of serving. You find a need and you meet it. I think some people honestly think they have the gift of criticism. I always find what's wrong. I don't like this. And I disagree with this other thing. And I wouldn't do it this way. All right. What would you do? Well, I wouldn't do anything. I remember hearing the story of some woman that criticized the great evangelist D.L. Moody. She said, "Mr. Moody, I don't like the way you do evangelism." He said, "Well, ma'am, I'm always open to suggestions. How do you do evangelism?" She said, "Well, I don't." He said, "Well, I like my way of doing it better than your way of not doing it." The church isn't perfect. We're not going to do everything perfectly every time. So you see a need, how about helping to meet that need? Hey, I'll step in there. What is your need? One of the best ways to find out what your spiritual gifts are is literally volunteer for everything. You'll know quickly if you're good at something or if you aren't. You know, you might say, "Oh, I want to help out in children's ministry." So you go and help and teach a class, and they find you at the end of the class, tied up to a chair. Maybe this isn't your gift. Try to help people out in the parking lot. Cars are running into each other. You don't seem to be that person. You think you're gifted in music. You know, a lot of people think they're good musically who aren't, I have to tell you. They think they have a great voice and they don't. So maybe that's not your gift. But maybe you have a gift in another area you never thought of before. So the main thing is you volunteer for everything. It's like process of elimination. Mark that off, mark that off, mark that off, mark that off. Oh, whoa, I'm gifted at this. Why would I be gifted at this? This is like not what I would normally do. The supernatural gifts are different than your natural talents. You might have natural talents in certain areas, but then a gifting from God in an area you never thought you would have a gifting. It was Chuck Smith who first told me that he felt God had called me as an evangelist. And I was like, why would you think that? He saw a gift in me before I saw it in myself. And sometimes other people will tell you what your gift is before you even know. You might say, "You know, I love it when you do this." Or, "Well, you have a real ability in this one area." I think, "Well, I never thought of that before." Maybe that is your gift.

0: some very practical insight today on A New Beginning. Pastor Greg Laurie is leading our study of Acts 2 and Romans 12 in his message called The Gifts That Keep Giving. As we talk about the gifts God makes available to us, we should mention the most important gift he gave, his Son. John 3:16 says, "For God so loved the world that he gave his only begotten Son, so that whosoever believes in him would not perish, but have eternal life." That's God's most important gift, a way to have our sins forgiven, a way that we can enjoy eternal life. Pastor Greg, what would you say to someone who wants to accept that gift today?
1: What I would say is, he's only a prayer away, which means if you will call upon the name of the Lord right now through prayer, he will hear your prayer and answer your prayer. Listen, if you want Jesus Christ to come into your life, if you want him to forgive you of your sin, if you want to know that you'll go to heaven when you die, just pray this prayer right now after me. Just pray, "Lord Jesus, I know that I'm a sinner, but I know that you're the Savior who died on the cross for my sin and rose again from the dead. I turn from my sin now, and I choose to follow you from this moment forward as my Savior and Lord, as my God and my friend. In Jesus' name I pray. Amen."
0: 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Well, we're so excited to tell you about Pastor Greg's new book called What Every Growing Christian Needs to Know. Pastor Greg, you give some great insight on prayer in the book, among other things. How can we train ourselves to stop treating prayer like just an emergency hotline, you know, and start treating it like a real relationship with communication?
1: Well, thankfully, it can be both. You know, there are times when you're in a crisis and you can call out to the Lord and he promises he'll hear your prayer and he'll answer you. But the best way to pray is just do it continuously. The Bible says, "Pray without ceasing, for this is the will of God in Christ Jesus concerning you." Okay, pray without ceasing. How do I do that? Well, you can do it while you're driving to work. Well, wait, I have to keep my eyes open. Yeah, true. You don't have to close your eyes to pray. But it's just talking with God. It's listening to God. It's communing with God. It's sharing your concerns, your burdens, your joys, all of it with the Lord. And so it's something that every believer should learn to engage in on a regular basis, not unlike your relationship with your spouse or someone that's a close friend. You maybe are texting back and forth all day long. Maybe you're on the phone a little bit, but you're in constant communication with that person that you have a relationship with. The same is true of God. But we do this through prayer. And I want to encourage you to learn how to pray more effectively. There are obstacles to prayer. There are problems that will cause our prayers to not be answered in the affirmative. There are secrets to getting your prayers answered and a whole lot more. And I talk about all of this in my new book, What Every Growing Christian Needs to Know. I also talk about the importance of Bible study, how to get the most out of it. I talk also about the importance of being involved in a church, and I also deal with the importance of telling others about Jesus Christ. So let us send you a copy of this book that will help you learn how to pray more effectively. That's simply titled, What Every Growing Christian Needs to Know.
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3: 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I've got nothing new. How could I express all my gratitude?" Such a powerful song that reflects our gratefulness to God. Yet to me, it means even more. You see, as executive director of Quill for Christ, you often hear my voice asking for your support. With every request, I sense that my words fall short, that I have nothing new. Listeners don't give because of my words. They give because God inspires their generosity. Then the second part of the verse really hits home. How could I express all my gratitude? I think the answer is with a simple thank you. Our Summer of Faith, Hope, and Love campaign just ended, and you blessed us. Our hearts are full of gratitude, and on behalf of everyone here at Quill for Christ, we thank you.
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5: Mostly clear, but some lingering haze tonight. Temperatures fall through the 60s with an overnight low near 52. In the Willamette Valley Weather Center, I'm Chris Kelly.
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6: This week on Discover the Word, Daniel Ryan Day is leading Elisa Morgan and Bill Crowder and Rasul Berry in tracing the significance of the idea of beholding. Not a word we use a lot today, but a concept that in some translations appears over 1,000 times. Yeah, behold is an important part of some of the most significant parts of the story of the Bible. And yesterday, Daniel pointed out that there can be two opposite sides to beholding.
7: Beholding can lead to obedience and abundant life with God, or beholding can lead to distractions that literally destroy us. It can mean trusting in the wrong things. It can mean centering our lives around the worst things for us.
6: Yeah, what we choose to behold will shape, and it

0: And today, as your friends Daniel and Elisa and Bill and Rasul look at another Hebrew word that carries this idea of behold. Now, we've found a couple of others already, Shechina and Nevat. And now today, Daniel wants to point out another of these Hebrew words that is sometimes translated behold, and it is the word ra'ah. We'll explain more in a moment, but as we discovered yesterday, there are positive and negative directions that beholding can take us. And so let's listen as they explain how that Hebrew word, ra'ah, contributes to this study. Daniel?
1: All right. Could someone read Esther 1, 10 through 11? And this may be the first time that we read this particular section of Esther on the air, and listen for our word, behold.
2: I'm seeing a whole lot of hard words. Somebody else read it.
1: just stumble through it. Make it fun.
3: Okay. I'll be the sacrificial lamb.
2: Okay, thank you.
3: On the seventh day, when the king was merry with wine, he commanded Mahuman, Bistha, Harbona, Bigtha, and Abagtha, Zether, and Carcass, the seven eunuchs who attended him, to bring Queen Vashti before the king, wearing the royal crown, in order to show the peoples and the officials her beauty, for she was fair to behold.
1: Yeah, so what's the context here?
2: It's like a beauty contest. You know, they're parading her in and, you know.
4: Yeah. Only with one contestant.
2: Yeah, and here she is.
1: And did you see our word there?
3: Yeah.
4: She was fair to behold.
1: Yeah. So in this story, Queen Vashti, you could say, is treated like an animal in a zoo, right? She's evidently gorgeous, but the way the king and the other partiers are planning to behold her beauty is not in a way that is honoring to her or respectful of her. It makes her an object. And so I think there's a warning already in this story for all of us, especially in the culture that we live in, as we think about beholding. Because beholding is powerful. It can form us. It can shape us in good ways. But in this case, it can also deform us when it leads to objectifying others, to making them like an animal in the zoo.
4: I think also, Daniel, you get the impression from when the king was merry with wine that he made the decision to do this when he was drunk.
1: Yeah,
4: and that some circumstances are not the best for decision making.
1: Yeah,
4: and this was not a good one for him.
1: Yep. So the word for behold here is the form of the Hebrew word ra'ah. It's used in lots of different ways, and in Psalm 27 shows up in verse 13. Could someone read that for us?
4: I've got it. I believe that I shall see the goodness of the Lord in the land of the living.
1: Yeah. So where do you think ra'ah is there?
2: Is that see?
1: See, yeah. So what is the psalmist believing that he will behold?
2: The goodness, the beauty, the God's character.
1: Yeah. And what is Psalm 27 about?
2: Isn't it about his pilgrimage to worship God?
1: Yeah, it's a psalm that celebrates God's deliverance in particular. And so King David is describing the deliverance of God. He's got all these enemies that have been pursuing him, things like that. And so that proclamation of faith, I believe I shall see the goodness of the Lord in the land of the living, is a moment that I think all of us can relate to at times, which is hoping to see that what we believe to be true is actually going to be true. Could someone read Psalm 42, verses 1 through 3? And I think this really fits well with the Psalm 27 passage we saw.
3: Yep, I got it. As a deer longs for flowing streams, so my soul longs for you, O God. My soul thirsts for God, for the living God. When shall I come and behold the face of God? My tears have been my food day and night, while people say to me continually, "Where is your God?"
1: Yeah, so you see how this nuance of longing, the desire to see God, is beginning to come out with this idea of behold. There's a deep longing here. When will I behold what I believe to be true? How can you relate to that type of desire to behold, to see with your eyes what you know is true in your heart?
3: Well, you know, there's this aspect of sitting with God and not just seeing clearly, but sometimes when we see unclearly, or we don't see well at all, or maybe even because our tears have welled up in our eyes and have blurred this sense of God's closeness or proximity, that we can even behold God in the midst of such

0: ambiguity.
1: Yeah. Yeah, I think there's kind of a sense of that sometimes when you'll hear somebody who's a student of the Bible and they say, I can't wait to get to heaven to ask Paul about what he meant by that. You know, there's this exploration kind of idea of trying to get to the heart of an issue. And with the psalmist longing to see God, longing to behold the face of God, I mean, I know many people talk about they can't wait to get to heaven to see their relatives who have passed away and gone ahead. But I know others who say what they're longing for most of all is to see the Lord himself, because we've never seen him with our physical eyes. Mm-hmm. And that moment when we see him is going to be very, very special.
2: Yeah. Yeah, there's a longing that we have to know that what we've believed is true, mm-hmm. especially when we go through really hard things. Sometimes God's presence feels more real when we're going through hard things. And sometimes we feel really separated from God when we go through hard things. And I've often heard this first verse of this section, as a deer longs for flowing streams, so my soul longs for you, O God. I've often heard that described with like very positive emotions attached to it. But then when you read the rest of the psalm, it's like, my tears have been my food day and night.
1: Yeah. Mm-hmm.
2: People are looking at me going, where's your God? Yeah, you said you believe in God. Look at your life. Your life's falling apart, right? Like, that's the tone of this, is this longing. And we see that come out really clearly with this word in Job 8, verses 8 through 9. Could someone read that for us?
3: Yes. If I go forward, he's not there. Or backward, I cannot perceive him. On the left, he hides, and I cannot behold him. I turn to the right, but I cannot see him.
2: Yeah, so in this section, Job's describing this like hide-and-seek game with God, but it's pretty much just God hiding and Job not being able to find him is how Job feels. We've talked a lot in this series about how our attention spans and our distractions can get in the way of beholding God, but in both of these last two examples, both authors are deeply desiring to behold God, and it feels like God's hiding from them. Can you relate to that at all? Have you had an experience where it felt like God was hiding from you?
3: You know, absolutely. And when we do go through moments where God seems to be hiding, especially these last words I just read, I think the natural response within my heart is a kind of a numbness. Mm-hmm. And what I am sensing here is that if I move or accept the God's invitation to behold, there's an intentionality of attention, you know, of turning my gaze toward him. And otherwise, I truly might miss it when he does show up.
0: Yeah, and I think about, you started this conversation with this reminder in our first time talking about how limited our attention spans are. And I think this is one of the ways in which it can really impact our walk with God, because in these writings, you know, when you hear David and others reflect on, I will see the goodness of God in the land of the living, right? He's like not putting an expiration date on that. He's like, I am going to keep beholding for my entire life. And sometimes it'll take years, not just 12 seconds, not, you know, 5 seconds or 3 seconds, but days and months to fully behold what God is doing and up to in my life. And that really grates against and pushes us against a cultural tendency to want to have an immediate quick fix for our situations. And so I think these verses kind of remind us of the fact that God's timing is not ours. And I need to hold on to behold and hold thoroughly for a while to see what God is doing even in my life.
2: Yeah, absolutely. Beholding God is a marathon, not a sprint, right? It's a long-term thing. And when we behold things, we're changed by what we behold. As we started this conversation, when we objectify others by beholding their beauty in a way that dishonors them or treats them like an animal in the zoo, we devalue them, we devalue ourselves, we become the worst versions of what it means to be people made in God's image. And yet, when we behold beauty in the right way, it leads to joy, to the appreciation of God and others, it inspires us and fills us. And then there's this longing in all of us to behold God for our faith to be made sight, for God to do the thing we believe he will do and make all things right, right? The longing side of beholding. And then there's one more example too, which is the beholding the truth of God. This is Jeremiah 2:31. And you, O generation, behold, ra'ah, the word of the Lord. Behold the word of the Lord. Hear this idea of pay attention, listen up, don't miss this. This is really important. And that's where we'll pick up with behold in the New Testament.
4: And that is where we will spend the last conversation in our week-long look at behold. We'll go to the New Testament for what Daniel calls some of the most important behold texts in the Bible. And while they will in some ways challenge us, he also says that they're encouraging too. And the four he chose to have us look at actually will tell the story of the gospel. So don't miss the conclusion of our study with Daniel Ryan Day, Elisa Morgan, Bill Crowder, and Rasul Berry here on Discover the Word. Now, in addition to being part of the Discover the Word group and at times leading the studies that we do, Daniel also leads another aspect of the ministry called Reclaim Today. Now, Reclaim Today is aimed at reaching those in their 20s and 30s, helping them discover true life and purpose in Jesus as they ask questions, as they engage culture, and apply God's wisdom to their everyday moments. And help you practice beholding more, Reclaim Today has a book called Prayers for Ordinary Life. And this devotional was written to help you behold God while you go about your day at work, or as you run errands or do mundane things like wash your dishes. The more than 200 prayers and devotions cover various topics, including how to find God in the hard times, such as during moments of suffering and disappointment. So from when you wake up in the morning, to when you're trying to figure out what's for lunch, to responding to that annoying email, to brushing your teeth before you go to bed, this book will help you recognize God's presence in the moments that make up most of your life. We'll have a link to Prayers for Ordinary Life in this week's show notes on our website at discovertheword.org. I hope you will check out the book and how Reclaim Today might be a good resource for you or for someone you know that's in that young adult age range. All right, well, time's gone. Once again, great to be together for another 15 minutes of Bible engagement for life. Hope you'll make it a priority to be back here at the table with the group as we go to the New Testament for the important conclusion to our study about this concept of behold. For Daniel and Elisa and Bill and Rasul, I'm Brian Henninga. 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
6: 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You're a lot worse than you think you are. Let's talk about it on Key Life.
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6: Thank you, Matthew. We're looking at the lies that Christians sometimes believe. The lie that we sometimes believe, because religion can lead you in this direction if you're not careful, is I'm wonderful and everybody loves me, and they should. If you're a Christian, you've heard over and over again from unbelievers that they know people outside the church who are just as good and even better than those inside the church. Every time we see that the divorce rate is the same among Christians as it is among pagans, we want to start preaching on how to have a happy marriage until it drives people nuts. The next time someone says to you, and this always confuses them, that I know people, the church is filled with hypocrites. I know people who are not a part of the church and don't even believe in God, who are better than those who are on the inside. Next time someone says that, let me tell you how to respond. Of course they are. People outside the hospital are as healthy and usually far healthier than those in the hospital. The church isn't a gathering place for good people, but a hospital for sinners who, at least in some cases, they know they're slowly getting better. That's true, but seldom recognized. When unbelievers point out something particular in the unbelieving community where they are nicer and better and gooder and more loving than we are, instead of railing against that, say, of course. Or you can say, duh. The message of Christianity to the world is life-giving and amazing. It is a gift Christians are to give witness to, but we don't sometimes. Self-righteousness, arrogance, and pride should be expected from those who do not know Jesus. It's sad, but then it's all they have. If religion has made that all we have, then we have nothing to give anybody. And if that's all we have, it's a major source of guilt and shame and fear and regret. If you've been told that your central witness to the world is your goodness, somebody lied to you. But because we have believed that lie, we work hard to be good. Good enough so that we don't hurt our witness. We smile when we feel like crying. We only cuss and spit in private. We make sure that our tracks are covered. We defend ourselves, our views, our choices, and our lifestyles with everything we've got. And listen to me, it's killing us. Let me give you some good news. You don't have to do that anymore. You don't have anything to defend or protect. You don't have to pretend to be good anymore. You don't have to wear a mask or hide who you are. You don't have to be right. You don't have to fight to be accepted and admired. You don't have to be one of the cool kids. When a Christian realizes what I just said is true, there is a life changing exhilaration in response to that truth. Just a quick point before we go any further. What I just said doesn't mean that you can be as bad as you want to be now, even though you could, and Jesus will still love you. It means that you can do better at being good as you really want to be, because you know that being good isn't what the Christian faith is about. Being His is what it's about. Augustine, I think, said this: if you want to be great, be. If you want to be great, be. Let me give you a key to understanding the world. Everybody wants to be admired, honored, appreciated, and praised. You do too. I do too. If that's the goal, how do we achieve it? Especially if we don't have a lot in our lives to warrant admiration and honor and appreciation and praise. Scripture teaches that nobody does. That doesn't mean there aren't places in people's lives worthy of all of that. But there's also a downside. The flip side of human achievement is human failure and sin and selfishness. A failure to recognize that is incredibly destructive to nations, to communities, and individuals. And how one deals with that reality determines one's political, social, educational, economic, and theological views. For instance, the statism, anti-statism debate is at the heart of so much darkness in our culture. A statist believes in the use of the state, of outside power, of government to free the general goodness that is resident in human beings. And the anti-statist believes that the use of the power of government to make people abide by doing good things does just the opposite. The anti-statist suggests that there is very little natural goodness, that power corrupts, and that absolute power corrupts absolutely. One side believes that human nature is perfectible, while the other side believes it isn't. Just a cursory reading of the Federalist Papers, that's a primary document in American history containing 85 essays written by James Madison, Alexander Hamilton, and John Jay. And it shows that the division of powers in the U.S. Constitutions, the checks and the balances, was driven by a negative view of human nature. In other words, nobody is good enough to have too much power. Not only that, nobody is good enough to bask in self-righteousness or virtue signaling, the ways we signal to others that we are wonderful and good. I have no desire to start a political rant here. There is, of course, a place for government, and maybe a more important place for human responsibility. However, I want to point out that every nation, every movement, including the church, every political party, every police department, every social organization, every business at reform, an organization geared to social betterment, is flawed. I am too, and I wouldn't even admit that to you if it weren't true of you too. For instance, the problem with pointing out the flaws of past historical leaders and tearing down statues honoring them is that it's hard, actually impossible, to find anyone to whom we can erect a statue. All heroes are flawed. If you want to change the name of an academic or civic building because of the flaws of those who are named in that building, to whom are you going to dedicate the building? We best get rid of all statues and all named buildings, if we're going to be honest, or be realistic and face the fact that some people do great things, and we need to recognize it and to lift them up and remember that they have their flaws too. They are sinners too. They are people who need grace too, who need grace too. Maybe that's a pretty cynical view, and I'm cynical and old. I've been around a long time, and I'm no longer surprised when I discover that nations and individuals are horribly flawed. Motivations are hardly ever pure. And nobody I know is without secrets that, if revealed, would cause extreme shame. I'm not surprised at me either, and I won't be surprised at you either. Hey, remember what I taught you, and think about that. Amen.
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1: 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Romans chapter 12, verses 9 and 10.
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0: If you were to receive a prophetic message from God about the future, that would feel like a mountaintop experience. But Daniel in the Old Testament, when he received a prophetic message, well, he had a very different experience. And today on Truth for Life, Alistair Begg examines Daniel's response to his vision and an angelic encounter.
1: Daniel chapter 10. In the third year of Cyrus, king of Persia, a word was revealed to Daniel, who was named Belteshazzar. And the word was true, and it was a great conflict. And he understood the word and had understanding of the vision. In those days, I, Daniel, was mourning for 3 weeks. I ate no delicacies, no meat or wine entered my mouth, nor did I anoint myself at all for the full 3 weeks. On the 24th day of the first month, as I was standing on the bank of the great river, that is the Tigris, I lifted up my eyes and looked, and behold, a man clothed in linen with a belt of fine gold from Uphaz or Ophir, various translation, around his waist. His body was like beryl, his face like the appearance of lightning, his eyes like flaming torches, his arms and legs like the gleam of burnished bronze, and the sound of his words like the sound of a multitude. And I, Daniel, alone saw the vision, for the men who were with me did not see the vision, but a great trembling fell upon them, and they fled to hide themselves. So I was left alone and saw this great vision, and no strength was left in me. My radiant appearance was fearfully changed, and I retained no strength. Then I heard the sound of his words, and as I heard the sound of his words, I fell on my face in deep sleep, a kind of trance, obviously, with my face to the ground. And behold, a hand touched me and set me trembling on my hands and knees. And he said to me, O Daniel, man greatly loved, understand the words that I speak to you and stand upright, for now I have been sent to you. And when he had spoken this word to me, I stood up, trembling. Then he said to me, fear not, Daniel, for from the first day that you set your heart to understand and humbled yourself before your God, your words have been heard, and I have come because of your words. The prince of the kingdom of Persia withstood me 21 days, but Michael, one of the chief princes, came to help me. For I was left there with the kings of Persia, and came to make you understand what is to happen to your people in the latter days, for the vision is for days yet to come. When he had spoken to me according to these words, I turned my face toward the ground and was mute. And behold, one in the likeness of the children of man touched my lips. Then I opened my mouth and spoke. I said to him who stood before me, O my Lord, by reason of the vision, pains have come upon me, and I retain no strength. How can my Lord's servant talk with my Lord? For now no strength remains in me, and no breath is left in me. Again, one having the appearance of a man touched me and strengthened me. And he said, O man greatly loved, fear not, peace be with you, be strong and of good courage. And as he spoke to me, I was strengthened and said, let my Lord speak, for you have strengthened me. Then he said, do you know why I have come to you? But now I will return to fight against the prince of Persia. And when I go out, behold, the prince of Greece will come. But I will tell you what is inscribed in the book of truth. There is none who contends by my side against these, except Michael, your prince. And as for me, in the first year of Darius the Mede, I stood up to confirm and strengthen him. This is the word of the Lord. Thanks be to God. Good. A brief prayer. Father, as we delve into this material, we pray that the Spirit of God will be our teacher. Save us from going down rabbit trails that lead nowhere. Help us not to miss the big idea. And help us then in turn to live in light of its truth as we seek to return to the challenges and privileges and opportunities of the week that lies ahead. And we pray in Christ's name. Amen. Well, I've been helped by a brief note in the ESV Study Bible because it helps us get the big idea that is contained throughout the chapter and indeed in this final section. They put it as follows, that the closing section, 10, 11, and 12, reminds us that the conflicts on earth reflect conflicts in the heavens, and that these conflicts will continue until the end, when God will ultimately triumph. Now, I just give that to you again, although you can find it with a study Bible. The conflicts on earth, of which there are many, reflect the conflicts in the heavens, and these conflicts will continue until the end of time, when God will eventually and ultimately triumph. In light of that, I want to draw your attention to the chapter and gather our thinking under three straightforward headings. First of all, in verses 4 to 9, we have the record of what we might refer to as a devastating or a terrifying, if you like, vision, a devastating vision. Daniel, we're told in verse 3, has completed 3 weeks of mourning and fasting and depriving himself of the anointing, which was both which had a practical benefit in the dry and dusty desert regions of Judah, as well as, and perhaps more importantly, having in it an expression of joy and gladness. You remember in the prophets it says that he took my mourning and he gave me for my mourning the ashes of mourning, the oil of joy and gladness, and so on. And so Daniel has taken it upon himself voluntarily and purposefully to identify with the news that he has received from the people of God who had now gone back to Jerusalem. News that was immediately turning sour, because although they had had the anticipated joy of going back to Jerusalem after all this time, they had not been there very long before they encountered opposition, and that opposition led eventually to the ending of the project, at least for quite a while. And so, given the struggles that were being faced by his fellow Israelites who had gone back there, it was only right for him to seek, in his absence from them, to identify with their circumstances. And the people of God had found themselves now in an even more bizarre predicament. They had said in their exile, recorded in the song of Psalm 137, we hanged our harps on the willow trees because we concluded, how could you possibly sing the Lord's song in a foreign land? And now they have gone back to what is their own land, only to discover that they're finding it precious difficult to sing that same song back in their own territory. And therefore, it would surely be inappropriate for Daniel to be absent from that and simply to be seeking to relax and to take it easy, to move, if you like, as we said this morning, into his kind of retirement phase and say, you know, I've done my part, I've fulfilled my obligations, I don't see why I should be destabilized by these circumstances. After all, I have fulfilled the calling of God, and it's all taking place quite a long way away from me here. And so it is that he's done what he's done. I ate, he says, no delicacies, no meat or wine entered my mouth, nor did I anoint myself at all for the full 3 weeks. Incidentally, and in passing, apparently his vegetable and water diet, which was a mark of his beginnings in chapter 1, and to which he restricted himself in the beginning, that clearly had not been his habitual diet. If it had been his habitual diet, then there would be no reason for him to say that I didn't have any wine and I only had vegetables. The fact that he's able to say this now after 70 years lets us know that this particular approach to life had something to do with the matters of great spiritual urgency, if you like, issues of crisis. And it is at the end of these 3 weeks, we come to verse 4, that he remembers vividly when and where this vision came to him. It was on the 24th day of the first month. That's when, and he was standing on the bank of the great river. Normally that would have been the Euphrates, but here it is the Tigris. And in a way that when things happen, that we will never be the same again as a result of them, we tend, all of us, to remember often the exact day, the exact time, and so on. I had a similar occurrence happen to me just a couple of weeks ago when I checked into a hotel, and when they gave me my room number and I walked away, I said to myself, there is only one other time in my life when I have had this room number. only once. And you know why I know? I'm not going to tell you, but it was absolutely vivid for me because I know exactly when it was, I know exactly where it was, and I've never forgotten what room it was. And here it is, you've already guessed, it was my honeymoon. And because you're a bright group. So here it is that Daniel says, this is what happened to me. And in verse 5, I just looked up and behold, a man clothed in linen. I just looked up and there was a certain man that was there. That this was no routine encounter is clear then from the very vivid and comprehensive description that he gives of this figure. Here he is, we are told, clothed in linen, which, as you will know, was the dress of priests. He's wearing a belt or a sash of fine gold that would be an indication of significance and majesty. And his body was like, in the NIV, chrysolite, or here in the ESV, beryl, which I understand to be a kind of flashing gemstone. So this is no ordinary encounter with any ordinary kind of being. This is something quite dramatic. The linen we get and the sash we get, but now when it goes to his body being like beryl and his face like the appearance of lightning, that is dramatic. His eyes like flaming torches, that is equally dramatic. And his arms and his legs like the gleam of burnished bronze. And his words sounded out like the murmuring that you hear from a crowd or the echo of the roar of a crowd. Now, it's important that we get this so that we realize that this is a very, very, very incredible encounter. The individual doesn't show up wearing jeans and a t-shirt. It made me think when I wrote that line in my notes, it made me think of the country western singer's line. Remember, blame it all on my roots. I showed up in boots and ruined your black tie affair. Well, there is no sense in which that is happening here. This person is clothed in this particular way. He's identified in this particular way. And it's almost as if you read verses 5 and 6, it's almost as if Daniel is seeking to grab everything he can by way of descriptive language. He almost exhausts descriptive language in order to make it clear to his readers that the encounter with this certain man was marked by all of this drama and by all of this significance. In verse 7, he tells us that it was he alone who saw the vision, but the companions who were with him, who did not see the vision, nevertheless were swallowed up by a great sense of trembling which fell upon them, and they then fled to hide themselves. This further reinforces the nature of this encounter and with this certain individual. It probably will have made you think about the record of Saul of Tarsus on the road to Damascus, you remember, where he was the only one who encountered the risen Christ in this way. The others were amazed by it and struck by it, but did not share in the vision. And so it is that Daniel has given this to us here in order that we might understand that when he responds to this, he is responding to something quite incredible. Verse 8, I was left alone, and I saw this great vision, and as a result, no strength was left in me. His companions had fled in terror, but he tells us that he thought the whole encounter was really cool. You notice that? And they all fled, and I said, this is really cool. No, he doesn't say that at all. Not for a New York minute does he say that. I was left alone and saw this great vision, and no strength was left in me, and my radiant appearance was fearfully changed, and I retained no strength. And when I heard the sound of his words, I fell on my face in deep sleep with my face to the ground. Nothing casual about this encounter at all. There is nowhere we can go in the Bible and find someone having an encounter with El Shaddai, El Elyon Adonai, who responds in a way that is marginal, that is flippant, that is carefree. Pretty soon, we will begin to sing Christmas carols, and each of us has our favorite. And perhaps yours is "While Shepherds Watch Their Flocks by Night, All Seated on the Ground, an Angel of the Lord Came Down, and Glory Shone Around." And what's the next line? "Fear not," said he, "for mighty dread had seized their troubled mind. Glad tidings of great joy I bring to thee and all mankind." So this dramatic encounter with this angelic visitor, as we see throughout Scripture, brings about this similar response. Now, the real question and the taxing question in this chapter has to do with who this figure actually is. Who is this person? Some of you will have already decided. Others of you have not made up your minds, a bit like in the political realm, but we'll leave that for a while. Who is this person? It's not difficult to take, for example, the book of Revelation, and you may just like to turn to it to see how it isn't difficult at all. Revelation chapter 1, verse 12, "Then I turned to see the voice that was speaking to me," says John, "and on turning, I saw seven golden lampstands, and in the midst of the lampstands, one like a son of man, clothed with a long robe and with a golden sash around his chest." Well, you say to yourself, well, it's obvious then, isn't it? It must be a Christophany. In other words, it must be an encounter with the pre-incarnate Christ. Because after all, if you read Revelation, and we've often said it's important to read your Bible backwards, although in this case I'm not so sure, then it's not difficult at all to say, well, that's exactly who this must be. After all, if you noted carefully as we read it, three times Daniel refers to this individual as "my Lord," in verse 16, in verse 17, and in verse 19. And so I want desperately to conclude for myself that this is actually a Christophany. It makes it much easier for me. But against that, you have to consider what we're told also about this figure. We're told not only that he was special in verses 4, 5, and 6, but also that he was sent in verse 11. "And he said to me, O Daniel, man greatly loved, understand the words that I speak to you and stand upright, for now I have been sent to you." Well, that just makes me think, well, wait a minute, God does the sending, you know. That's one cause for pause. Then in verse 13, he is not only sent, but he is delayed. And he was delayed for 21 days. And then the only way that the delay is finally settled is that he gets help from this other angelic being, namely Michael. So you see the dilemma. I mean, how are we going to have God being helped by an angel? He doesn't need help. Ralph Davis puts it like this: there is something jarring about the supposition of omnipotence receiving help. So, it is for you to decide. Many of my friends go to the Christophany, some of my other friends go elsewhere, and as I say, it seems to me that it's fair to conclude that what we have here is, as elsewhere in the Bible, an unnamed angelic figure. Incidentally, some people say he's not unnamed. This is clearly Gabriel, whom we've met already, and so on. But rather, I take it that it is an unnamed angelic figure who conveys in himself something of the power and the glory of God in a manner that is quite frankly terrifying. So that it is not to diminish him in any way at all, but it is certainly to say it's possible for us, and irrespective of our conclusion regarding the identity of this figure, it doesn't alter the information that is conveyed or the implications of what is conveyed. So first of all, in 4 to 9, you have this devastating vision. Then in verse 10 and following, through to about verse 19, you have what I'm referring to as a clarifying message. At the end of verse 9, we have Daniel in something of a trance. I fell on my face in deep sleep with my face to the ground. He was just wiped out. You get the sense of a kind of psychological, emotional, cataclysmic impact as a result of this encounter, and it just lays him flat out. Verse 10 tells us that a hand touched him, and as a result of that, it set him trembling on his hands and his knees. So if he is floored by the vision and he's face down in the dirt, the touch of the hand gets him up as far as his hands and knees. But as he finds himself in that posture, he trembles in that context. The voice then assures him that he is greatly loved. And here again, Daniel is reminded of the fact that God has made him the object of his affection. So number one, I'm here to tell you that you are greatly loved. I am here also to tell you that your words were heard. What were his words? Well, his prayers. Fear not, Daniel, for from the first day, on the way through the verse, your words have been heard, and I have come because of your words. So if Daniel's going to say to himself, what in the world is this character doing here, confronting me in this way and reducing me to a poor figure of a man? Now, here is the answer. I'm here, I've been dispatched. The prayers of Daniel have released angelic forces from heaven. That's what the Bible is saying. It's amazing. It is, to the skeptic, entirely unbelievable. It is only by faith that we would bow beneath its instruction. Your words have been heard. Because you see, James tells us that the prayer of a righteous man is powerful and effective.
0: 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That is Alistair Begg with a message titled, The Spiritual Forces of Evil. And we'll hear the conclusion of this message tomorrow. We hope you're growing in your faith as you study God's Word with us. 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In fact, we recently heard from Harless, who said, This ministry has been such an inspiration to us. 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And when you become a Truth Partner, be sure to request the book we are currently recommending. It's called The Story of God and Us. It's one of the ways we say thank you for partnering with us. This book gives you an overview of the Bible in an easy-to-read, engaging narrative, and along the way you'll be encouraged to think about how each story in the Bible relates to you personally. We're glad you've joined us today. 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The Bible teaching of Alistair Begg is furnished by Truth for Life. The learning is for living.
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3: Now the Bible says Jesus is full of grace and full of mercy. So do you know how much grace and mercy you're going to have? If it's according to him, it's like a ton. A ton. And so God moves in quickly, and he is compassionate, full of grace.
0: Welcome to Words of New Hope with Dr. Wayne Cordero of New Hope West in Eugene, Oregon. Today, a message on God's divine favor, something we would all like a little more of, or a lot more of for that matter. Well, sometimes it's there for the asking, but the secret is how to ask. Here's Pastor Wayne with a message entitled, A Season of Favor.
3: The thing about favor is that it's sort of like God gives you what you don't deserve. It's like divine preferential treatment. You get into an accident and it could have been much worse, but you walk away. You go to a counter at the airport and you're late, and for some reason the ticket agent says, "Oh, we'll hold the plane for you, sir. Just come on down this way." And you think, wow, that's not coincidence. I believe it's the favor of God. The favor of God on your life and on mine. It's known as also the grace of God. Can you ever lose the grace of God? Yes, you can. Can you extend the favor of the grace of God? Yes, you can. And we're going to talk about that today. In fact, Jesus proves it to us in Luke 2:52. It's going to come up on the screen. Would you read it nice and loudly with me? Go. Jesus, say that again. Jesus, in wisdom and in stature and in favor with God. You can actually increase God's favor, or you can actually diminish it. It's up to us. When God starts off, because the Bible says that Jesus is full of grace and full of mercy, he starts us off with a full tank. He doesn't send you off with an empty tank. He sends us off with mercy and grace. He always starts us off that way. Favor, how do you define it? Well, favor can be defined as endorsement, confirmation, validation. You know, when I wrote books, I would always ask people that are smarter and bigger, greater than me, to endorse my books. Because if no one endorses my books, I might sell one copy to my mom. That's about it. But I don't know if Oprah still has it, but she used to have a book club. You remember that? And if I had Oprah in her book club, or the President of the United States hold up one of my books and said, "Man, this is a good book. You got to read it." It would be a New York Times bestseller overnight. Isn't that right? Why? Because of the book? No, because of the endorsement on that book. And the favor of God on a church or on a life or on a business is the favor of God. Now, it'll come in different series and different waves. There's going to be times where God's going to test us to see if we can steward his favor. But don't give up. Don't give up. Don't throw in the towel, because God's going to prepare us for his favor. And he's going to endorse you. It's one thing, I mean, we all love man's endorsement, but boy, I tell you what, when you get the creator of the universe endorsing you, the redeemer of mankind endorsing you, now that is called the favor of God. That's what we're looking for. But you know, one of the things about endorsements, I could wish for endorsements, I could hope for endorsements, but I would not get one endorsement unless I asked them. I would write them a letter and say, "Would you endorse my book?" I cannot wish for it. I can't just hope and think about it and then complain, "Why don't I have God's favor? Why don't I have God's endorsement?" I've got to ask for it. Why? Because the more you ask for it, the more it tenderizes your heart to be cognizant of the presence of God, the hand of God, the blessings of God. And when you are starting to do something that would shortcut it, or actually truncate it, or abbreviate it, or stop his favor, there's something inside of you like a red flag that just goes, "Ooh, ooh, ooh, ooh, don't go that way." There's a check in your spirit. The Holy Ghost is going to be telling you, because you've been praying for and asking

0: for. In fact, the Bible says it this way: ask and you shall receive. Knock and you shall have the door open. And if you seek, you will find. So we've got to ask. But in the Greek, did you know that that grammatically is called a progressive tense? It doesn't mean just ask one time. It means ask and keep on asking. It's a continual progressive action, not just a stale event that happened once. It is a progressive thing. So when it says ask and keep asking, but what if nothing happened? Knock. What if the door doesn't open? Keep knocking. It would say a lot about my heart if I came to your house and I needed something and I knocked on your door like this. Well, they're not answering. Obviously, they don't care. It's like, no, we do that with God. It's like, well, God didn't answer. No, you keep knocking. If no one answers, you keep knocking. Because as I continue knocking, something's happening in my heart. I'm saying, no, I got to have this. God, I got to have this. Lord, would you please? And all of a sudden, the Lord says, ah, there's the heart that I needed. That's what I was looking for. A heart ready to seek and keep asking and keep knocking. You know, in the Old Testament, the prophet was asked by a guy named Naaman the leper. He was a commander in chief and of the army, and he had leprosy. So that's why he's called Naaman the leper. And he came to the prophet Elijah and he said, could you heal me of this leprosy? And the prophet said, okay, you go to the Jordan and you dip 7 times in the Jordan. 7 times? Yep. He leaves and says to his servant, this is stupid. Why didn't he just heal me? Why do I have to go to that stinky, muddy Jordan and dip not once, not twice, 7 times? Isn't that embarrassing for a general to do that? And he just rushed off. And the servant said, sir, if he would have asked you to climb to the top of Mount Everest to get your healing, would you have done it?
1: Yeah.
0: Well, then you could dip in the Jordan 7 times. It's embarrassing, but okay. So he went to the Jordan. Watch this. How many times? 7, sir. 7. This place stinks. It's muddy. It's filthy. How many times was that? Just 1. 6 more. 6 more. Is anybody watching? Is there any cameras around? No, sir. Don't you dare take photos of this and put it on Facebook. 2. Whew, man, this is crazy. How many more? 5, sir. About the 3rd time. Lord, I've been a hard man, huh? Forgive me, God. If you ask me to do it 20 times, I do it. God, thank you for being so gracious. On the 7th time, Lord, whatever you want me to do. And just then the servant says, sir, look, your skin. My leprosy's gone. Yes, it's almost like the Lord said, I wasn't waiting to heal you. I was waiting to heal your heart. Because your heart is more important. When your heart is there and you kept knocking, you were willing to keep asking. And it wasn't for your health. It was for your heart. Because once I get your heart changed, healing is easy. And so there's going to be times where the favor of God will run in a circuitous route because God's preparing us for his favor. But you've got to seek it. So the first way of increasing favor is, would you write down 1, seek God's favor. You've got to ask. You've got to ask. And when you do, something starts happening to your heart. When you keep knocking, when you keep dipping, you keep being obedient step by step. So then we learn to be obedience-oriented, not just result-oriented. Because if we're result-oriented, if God doesn't answer, it's like, forget it then. He doesn't love me. Why would God do that? Why wouldn't he answer? It's like, you keep asking. Because your heart has a long way to go. You know, some of us wish for God's favor. Some of us hope. But the question is, are you seeking? Because you see, when you seek the favor of God, you become cognizant of his presence, sensitive to his hand, and you start giving audience to the Holy Spirit who's going to guide you. Otherwise, we're ignorant of one of the greatest gifts of all, the Spirit of the living God. When you're seeking God's favor, you're going to ask for counsel. You're going to ask for advice. You're going to ask for people to help you. See, a lot of times we just wish for God's favor. And when it doesn't happen, we blame God. Like, well, he got, guess he doesn't love me. And God is saying, no. Seek my favor because it's going to do something great to your heart. See, a lot of times people really don't want to obey God. They just want the blessings of someone who did. A lot of times we really don't want to work on our marriage. We just want the blessings of someone who did. We really don't want to be faithful. We just want the blessings of someone, the favor of someone who did. And God says, that's not available. You must be someone that seeks my favor. And when you do, you'll see what takes place. So you keep asking, you keep seeking, you keep knocking, because there's a heart involved that God is looking at. But the second thing is, and I'm going to say, do two things quickly. Okay, the first is seek God's favor. Second is do two things quickly. The first is obey quickly, and the second, repent quickly. Because we don't always obey very well. Obey quickly. I remember some time ago, a dear friend of mine was in the hospital for just a normal, run-of-the-mill kind of situation, and he was going to have a small surgery. And so the Lord just really spoke to my heart and said, go see him, go visit him, go pray for him. I thought, oh, this Saturday, I got church tomorrow, so I'll do it, you know, after church maybe. After church came, and I was just too tired, and I said, you know, I'll go, Monday's my day off, I'll go Monday. Monday came, and I was so tired. I said, Tuesday, I'll go. And the Holy Spirit just kept poking me. Tuesday morning, I get a call. Your friend just passed away 30 minutes ago. And I thought, oh my. Did you know that delayed obedience is still disobedience? Because there's a timing to the things of God. And sometimes we wait and wait, and something over there festers, gets infected. By the time we say, oh, okay, and we acquiesce, it's just almost irreparable at that time. And then we wonder why so many bad things are happening. You see, God calls us to obey quickly. First of all, obey quickly. I'm going to read something to you out of the New Testament. And it won't come up on the screen, but this is out of John 14. And it says this. Jesus said, anyone who loves me will obey my teaching. My Father will love them, and he will come and make his home with them. Anyone who doesn't love me will not obey my teaching. These words you hear are not my own. They're my Father's who sent me. All of this I have spoken while I was still with you. But the Advocate, who is the Holy Spirit, whom the Father will send in my name, will teach you all things and remind you of the things that I have said to you. My peace I leave with you, my peace I give to you. I'm not going to give you the peace of the world. No, don't let your heart be troubled. Don't be afraid. And I read that and I think, John 14 says, he who loves me will keep my commandments, and he will be loved by my Father, and I will love him and make my home with them. I thought, oh, wow. You see, obedience quickly is an important part of increasing the favor of God. We get to obey quickly. Let's read what this says as he continues in John 16. That was 14. Let's read what John 16 says. Would you read it with me? Go. When the Holy Spirit comes, he will prove the world to be in the wrong about sin and righteousness and judgment. The Holy Spirit's going to say to you, be careful. Don't let the world tell you what the difference is between right and wrong. It's going to be wrong. By the way, the devil will often give you two options, like multiple choice, and both are wrong. So the Bible says, I'm going to send you the Holy Spirit who's going to teach you all things. And I'm going to prove that the world was wrong about sin and righteousness and judgment. Don't let the media tell you how to think. especially TikTok. Don't let your college professors determine your morals. This is my Bible and the Word of God. And I boldly declare that this is the highest law in the land. I am what it says I am. I have what it says I have. I do what it says I do. For I am a citizen of heaven. Can you say amen to that, Bible creed? And the Lord says, I'm going to send you the Holy Spirit, and he's going to teach you, he's going to guide you. Oops, he's going to sometimes poke you so that you'll move to obedience quickly, because there's a timing of the things of God. Well, you say, well, Wayne, what if I mess up like you did with a hospital visit? Second is repent quickly. Don't wait. Don't delay. Because the wages of sin is what? And the longer it stays in you, the more it erodes you. And if you finally, after a while, finally, lately, later, way down the road, kick the can down the road, repent, it's already going to leave a damage in your heart that needs to be repaired. And some never will. Repent quickly. When you mess up, I tell people, when you mess up, crow is best eaten warm. Repent quickly. Don't delay. Ask God for his forgiveness. And when he forgives, he wraps your sin up in the blood of Christ and it's remembered no more. Let's read again out of David's book, Psalm 145. Would you read this on the screen? Go. The Lord is gracious and compassionate, slow to anger and rich in love. God is so gracious, or grace-giving and compassionate. Well, why does he get down on sin so much? Does he just like to rain on people's parades? No. He created you. Because he created you, he wants the best for you. And when he sees us eroding our own lives, he jumps in and says, don't do that. Don't sin. Why? Because I know how I made you. I know how your future is supposed to go. I knew you before you were born. You see, we're not punished for our sin. We're punished by our sins. See the difference? God is not some ogre wanting to punish you, step on you, and say, no, no, you don't do that. No, he's a God that knows how we were created. And so he rushes in and says, don't. You just ate up a bunch of your future. You just sacrificed a bunch of your future. You're forfeiting the favor of God. Don't do that. And we say, well, who do you think you are? Why are you raining on my parade? No, no, no, no, I'm not. I'm blessing your future. And so God moves in quickly, and he is compassionate, full of grace. He's not someone who is going to demean. In fact, let's read Ephesians 4:7 in the New Testament. Would you read this next scripture? Go. But to each one of us, grace was given according to the measure of Christ's. Now, the Bible says Jesus is full of grace and full of mercy. So do you know how much grace and mercy you're going to have? If it's according to him, it's like a ton, a ton. But I'm about to share something with you you probably haven't heard before. Would you read this next verse? This is out of Revelation 3:5. Read it with me. Go. He who overcomes will be clothed in white garments, and I will not his name from the book of life. I will not what? That means it was already written. So he won't erase it. Now, this is just my viewpoint, so it's not like foolproof, but I'm thinking, if you're not going to erase, God, you always start things off good. You created, 'twas evening and 'twas morning, first day, and God said it was good. God always creates good. Ecclesiastes, God made man upright, but we have sought out many sinful devices. Okay, you start off good, right? You start off with grace. You start off with love. So it's almost like this. It's like God said, in the beginning, I actually, if this were you and me, I'm going to start off by giving you a full cup of grace to the brim. Just imagine that full. I don't start you off at the bottom of a pit. I start you off with great grace, full of grace, full of mercy, because we were given grace according to Christ's gift. Now, when you were conceived, God wrote your name in the book of life. When you were conceived, when you were born, before you were born, because in Jeremiah 1, it says of Jeremiah, the Lord said, Jeremiah, before you were born, I knew you. I called you by name and I commissioned you to be a prophet to the nations. Did you know when Jeremiah got his calling? When he was still an embryo. So it's almost like God says, as soon as you were conceived, I want you to be in heaven with me. I want you to be in heaven with me. That's why I'm so against abortion, because it's like, God, you knew that embryo. You actually put a ministry in that person's heart. They're ready to go in the beginning. So let's say God writes your name in the book of life, because he always starts off with good. So he wants, otherwise he wouldn't have had you born if he didn't want you to share in the mansion. He says, in my father's house, there are many mansions. I'm going to go and prepare a place for you. You, plural. In 2 Peter 3, it says, God is willing that none should perish. How many? None. I looked that word none up in the Greek. It doesn't mean a Catholic sister. I looked up the word none. It means nobody. So God is willing that how many should perish? Nobody. But that all come to repentance. We're going to talk about that in a second. All come to repentance. In the book of Ezekiel 33 and verse 11, he says, it is not my desire that any of the wicked should perish, but that they would turn so that they might live. Oh, you want everyone to be in heaven. Absolutely. So it's almost like when you were born, God had written your name in the Lamb's book of life. But if we don't overcome, if we refuse to repent, if we hang on to our sin, if we reject God with tears, our names get erased. He always starts off with grace. But sometimes we, especially in our society today, we don't like people telling us that we sin. However, just think if this were full of grace, because Christ is full of grace. But when we sin, it's like a golf ball. These are some golf balls that I haven't lost yet. So if I drop that golf ball in there and then another, and then another. If this were full of water, what's happening to the water? What's happening to the water? Yeah, it's displacing the water with my sin. Now, is God taking his grace away? No. I'm forfeiting his grace. Let me transfer your attention now to this graphic so that, because I didn't want to use water, it'd go all over. But if this were the vessel and I harbor a sin. Now, a little bit of grace is going to leak out. But I think, oh, nothing's happening. I still have God's grace. There's no consequences. And the book of Psalms says that. The unrighteous say, look, God doesn't do anything when I mess up. And so you know what it causes me to do? Mess up some more. And I put another sin in here, put another one here, put another one here, put another one here. What's happening to the grace of God? It's being displaced by my sins. And so now we say, what's going on? It's like God doesn't love me anymore. His grace has been lifted. No, it hasn't been lifted at all. You've displaced it by unresolved sin. You see, it's not sin that destroys God's people. It's unresolved sin. In just a moment, I want us to pray. And we're going to pray and ask God to help us to be a people who understand the favor of God, how to extend it. We're going to look for a preferred future and thank God for his goodness and move forward. And if there's stuff on the inside, don't you dare hold on to it, because you'll forfeit the favor of God. And my greatest prayer is that we'll have the hand of God on our families, our lives, our business, and our church over this next season. Are you in on that one? You ready for that? Me too. Good. Let's stand together. We're going to pray and then we'll sing our final song. Would you bow your heads with me? Heavenly Father, we're so grateful for the blood of Christ that was shed on our behalf, but also to resolve sin, not just ours, but those who may have sinned against us. But we're not going to transfer their sins to us and then it causes bitterness. So Lord, I pray that you'll help us to be a people that's transparent, people that keep our eyes fixed on you, seeking the favor of God so that we can extend and increase in the favor of God, even as Jesus increased in favor with God and with man. So Lord, thank you for the season of favor that lies before us. We will steward it well. Thank you that we will seek you for the favor of God, and we will indeed obey quickly, and we stumble repent quickly, that we might receive the grace of God and the restoration of the favor of God. In Jesus' name we pray. Can you say amen? Seal that with a clap offering, would you? Come on.
1: 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Once again, here is a reminder from Pastor Wayne.
0: Now, the Bible says Jesus is full of grace and full of mercy. So do you know how much grace and mercy you're going to have? If it's according to him, it's like a ton, a ton.
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4: 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All my words fall short. I've got nothing new. How could I express all my gratitude? 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Yet to me, it means even more. You see, as executive director of Quill for Christ, you often hear my voice asking for your support. With every request, I sense that my words fall short, that I have nothing new. Listeners don't give because of my words. They give because God inspires their generosity. Then the second part of the verse really hits home. How could I express all my gratitude? I think the answer is with a simple thank you. Our Summer of Faith, Hope, and Love campaign just ended, and you blessed us. Our hearts are full of gratitude, and on behalf of everyone here at Quill for Christ, we thank you.
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19: There's someone that knows you, that cares about you, that loves you, that has a purpose and a plan for your life. Someone whose presence has never abandoned you. Someone that's been there 24 hours a day. Someone that has the hairs on your head counted. He knows how many. That's how detailed it is for you.

0: Welcome to Bold Steps with Mark Job, founding pastor of New Life Community Church in Chicago. I'm Wayne Shepherd. Yesterday, we began an incredibly relevant and personal message from Mark, drawn from the Apostle Paul's own final words in 2 Timothy chapter 4. And what we've already discovered is that Paul knew what it felt like to be deserted, opposed, and utterly alone. But even from a prison cell with execution looming, Paul modeled a response to relational pain that was nothing short of extraordinary. Today we'll pick up where we left off and discover the final two of four biblical steps for staying strong when people around us let us down. If you missed yesterday's program, you can catch up online at boldsteps.org. But right now, let's jump back in. Here again is Mark Job.
1: And you know what? There are some of you today that you got hurt 3 years ago, 2 years ago. But every time you think about it, you're like my little granddaughter, Maeve, because the emotions stir up. And you could still feel the pain as if it happened just yesterday. The pain and the emotion surge once again. And if you're here today and you're struggling with hurt, disappointment, whether it happened 5 years ago, 2 years ago, 10 years ago, but you're struggling with how to deal with the disappointment, hurt that people have caused you in life, I want to talk to you today, and I want us to look at a passage that's in the very final verses of 2 Timothy, Paul's last book that he wrote, the last verses that he ever penned before he died. 2 Timothy chapter 4, verses 9 through 22. Let me read these verses quickly to you. The Apostle Paul says, "Do your best to come soon." He's speaking to Timothy, the young man that he mentored. "For Demas, in love with this present world, has deserted me and gone to Thessalonica." The first hurt, I've been deserted. "Crescens has gone to Galatia. Titus to Dalmatia." These people had left. "Luke alone is with me. Get Mark and bring him with you, for he is very useful for me in ministry. Tychicus I sent to Ephesus. When you come, bring the cloak that I left at Carpus at Troas, also the books and above all the parchments." Verse 14. "Alexander the coppersmith did me great harm. The Lord will repay him according to his deeds. Beware of him yourself, for he strongly opposed our message." Verse 16. "At my first offense, no one came to stand by me, but all deserted me. May it not be charged against them. But the Lord stood with me and strengthened me, so that through me the message might be fully proclaimed, and all the Gentiles might hear it. So I was rescued from the lion's mouth. The Lord will rescue me from every evil deed, bring me safely into his kingdom. To him be glory forever and ever. Amen." The Apostle Paul, his last words ever to be written in the Bible before he was executed by the Romans, have to deal with the personal hurt that he experienced by the people around him and how he had to manage it. So, if you're taking notes this morning, I want you to write this down. I'm going to talk to you about how to stay strong when people let you down, because, listen to me, there's a cost to community. There's a cost to relationships. If you're in any kind of relationship today, you will be hurt. Guaranteed. If you're married, you'll be hurt. If you have kids, you'll be hurt. If you have extended family, you'll be hurt. If you're part of a church and get to know people, you will be hurt, because relationships come with hurt. So the question isn't, will you be hurt? The question is, what will you do with the hurt when it comes your way? Four things. Number one, when you are hurt, respond with release. Notice what the Apostle Paul says. He says, "Do your best to come to me soon, for Demas, in love with this present world, has deserted me and gone to Thessalonica. Now, we don't know much about who Demas was, but what we do know is that Paul had mentioned him two other times in the Bible. He's mentioned in Colossians chapter 4, verse 14, where he says, Luke, the beloved physician, greets you, as does Demas. And then in Philemon chapter 1, verse 24, he actually refers to Demas as a fellow worker. So it appears that Demas was a guy that had worked with Paul, one of his inner circle, one of the people that was ministering with them and sharing the gospel with them. But a time came where Demas says, this is too hard. I don't know if I want to keep doing this. And the Bible says that because he loved this present world, maybe he got involved in a relationship. Maybe he just decided, I want to make money. Maybe he just decided, hey, I just want a life that's easier. This is too hard for me. But because he loved the present world, the Bible says that he abandoned Paul, left him, left God, left the things of God, walked away from his faith because it was too difficult. And Paul, his fellow laborer, was left with the pain of someone that abandoned him when he should have been walking with him. You know, later on it says in this passage in verse 16 that the Apostle Paul, he was in prison when he wrote this, he was going to stand in trial for his faith. And so he stood in a court with judges in front of him, and Paul says this, listen, he says, at my first offense, no one came to stand by me, but all deserted me. May it not be charged against them. You know, it was Paul that was preaching the gospel, helping people come to God. When he stood before the emperor's court, who was Nero. Nero was this eccentric, crazy Roman emperor. He's the guy that supposedly set fire to Rome so that he could build a big palatial estate in the middle of Rome and blamed it on the Christians that they had burned Rome. This crazy emperor, when Paul was about to stand trial before him, all of the people that he ministered to, no one stood with Paul. They all abandoned him. The question I have for you is, have you been hurt? Was there a time in your life when you thought, hey, people should be beside me? This is when they need to show up. But the people that you expected to show up didn't show up. The people that you thought would stand with you didn't stand with you the way you expected them to. Now, when you're hurt in that way, there's a couple decisions that you can make. You can become hurt and bitter. You can allow the pain of people's disappointment to cause you to back away, to disengage, to become someone that is resentful, someone that walks away from the community. But I love what Paul says. Listen to what Paul says. They all deserted me, but listen, may it not be held against them. You know what Paul is saying? Man, it hurt me deeply, but I'm not going to let the pain define me. I'm not going to let my hurt derail me from my call. I'm going to learn to release people that have hurt me. Even though the pain is difficult, I will release them because I don't want to be defined by the pain. I want to be defined by the grace of God, the forgiveness of God, and the goodness of God.
0: 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That's 312-329-2011. Your story matters, and it may encourage someone else who's walking through a similar season. Now, here again is Pastor Mark Jobe with the conclusion of How to Be Strong When People Let You Down.
1: Hurt and disappointment can lead you to bitterness, disillusionment, and listen, and disengagement. You know how many people I talk to out there, not in church, that when I invite them to church, they say, oh no, I was a part of a church, I got hurt. And because they got hurt, they disengaged. They abandoned. They said, I'm not going to let that happen to me again. And what I see is people that usually aren't walking with God or doing well because they've allowed the pain to keep them away from the very things that ultimately could help them if they embraced it. Number two, when you're opposed, what do you do? Trust God with justice. Look what it tells us in verse 14. Paul goes on to say, Alexander the coppersmith did me great harm. I love his response. The Lord will repay him according to his deeds. Beware of him yourself, for he strongly opposed our message. Listen, occasionally there's going to be some people that they don't just hurt you, they are out to get you. How many of you have had people like that around you? Someone at work that you do something wrong to, and they are out to get you. They want to badmouth you, spread rumors about you, get you fired. They are your opponents. You are the arch enemy. You just rub them wrong, and so they can't stand the sight of you, and they are enemies of you. And the Apostle Paul says, Alexander the coppersmith, we don't know exactly what he did, but he was ardently opposed to Paul. Maybe he even got Paul imprisoned, or maybe he even got him to the judges to turn against him. We don't know, but sometimes in life, there will be people that will go against you, that they'll make you their archenemy. And I love what Paul says. He says, the Lord will repay him according to his deeds. You know what Paul is saying? I'm not going to turn into a vengeful person. I'm going to say, God, vengeance is yours. Deal with them. How many of you know that God can deal with people? Some of you just need to say, Lord, I can't do anything. I'm not going to do anything, but I'm going to release him to you. You be my defender, God. You do justice, Lord, because I can't do anything about it. Number three, when disappointed. What do you do when you're disappointed? When disappointed, give chances and grace. Notice what it says in verse 11. The Apostle Paul says, pretty much everyone left him. Luke alone is with me, he says. And then he says, get Mark and bring him with you, for he is very useful to me in ministry. Now, if you just read this without knowing the context, you would say, well, who's Mark? But we know who Mark is because Mark is also called John Mark. In Acts chapter 16, you'll see his name. John Mark was a young man that was zealous. He went with Paul on his first missionary journey. And when things got difficult, he abandoned them and left them and went running back to mama. Paul didn't like that at all. Like, hey, we're in the middle of this battle and you leave me? So on the second missionary journey that Paul was about to take, Barnabas, the son of encouragement, says, hey, let's take John Mark again. And Paul says, no way, I'm not going to take him. He bailed out when it was tough. I will not take him. And they had a sharp disagreement over it and parted ways. Barnabas went one way, Paul went another way, because Paul felt like he had been disappointed in John Mark's abandonment. This is years later, and I love the fact that Paul, years later, is saying, hey, bring Mark. You know what it tells me? That he had restored his relationship, that he had given Mark a second chance. Listen, you may have people in your life that have blown it, that maybe they disappointed you, maybe they dropped the ball, but I want to tell you, how many times have you disappointed God and God gave you chances and grace? There's something powerful about giving people second chances and giving people grace. Sometimes people are immature at a certain season of their life, and when they grow and mature, you give them second chances, abilities to redeem themselves, because we all need people that are full of grace in our lives to say, you know what, your failure doesn't define you. God can change you, and God can give you a second chance as well. And so did Paul in the life of Demas. And then lastly, number four, when you feel alone, remember that God is with you. There is a epidemic of loneliness in our country these days. You can be surrounded by people, but feel utterly alone. Aloneness is not the absence of people around you. You could be surrounded by people, but yet at the same time, you don't wear a t-shirt that says, I feel lonely. But what does loneliness mean? Loneliness means that you feel like no one really cares about you, that no one really understands you, that you don't really belong to a community that's significant. And some of you here today feel like if I were to die tomorrow, it wouldn't make a difference. And in your mind, you're disconnected. In your mind, you feel like there's no one that understands me. There's no one that would stand with me. And even though I may be surrounded by people, I feel utterly alone. In fact, we have a nation that struggles with loneliness. You'd think that in a city like Chicago, where sometimes you can barely find a parking space and you're always running into people, that since we're surrounded by people, you would think that people would not be lonely. But sometimes urban environments are the most lonely, because it's not about how many people are around you. It's about the connection that you have, the sense of belonging that you have, the sense that, hey, people really care about me and I care about others. They understand me, that I am not isolated. The Apostle Paul says when he desperately needed people, no one was there. But I want you to notice what he says in verse 17. But the Lord stood by me and strengthened me so that through me the message might be fully proclaimed to all the Gentiles they might hear. So I was rescued. I love this. The Apostle Paul says, even though other people weren't with me, can I tell you something? There is someone that's with you 24/7. There's someone that knows you, that cares about you, that loves you, that has a purpose and a plan for your life. There is someone that when you cried yourself to sleep at night, when you wailed and no one knew it, when you drank yourself and said, I just want to get drunk to forget about it, there's someone that was there, someone that was beside you, someone that when you woke up was there, someone that when you went to sleep was there, someone whose presence has never abandoned you, someone that's been there 24 hours a day, someone that has the hairs on your head counted. He knows how many. That's how detailed it is for you. The King of Kings and the Lord of Lords, your Maker, your Creator, God. He loves you in a way that you could never fathom. He loves you in a way that is just incredible, the love of God. And the Apostle Paul says, he stood with me when everybody else abandoned me. And he helped him fulfill his purpose. Now, I think you still need community, but I want to tell you, in the midst of your hurt, in the midst of feeling alone, in the midst of feeling, well, does anybody care? It should matter that the God of the universe who made you cares about you, loves you, and stands beside you when no one else will do so. So today, if you feel hurt, disappointed, abandoned, or alone, I want to remind you that ultimately what God tells us is release it to Him. If you're hurt, release it to Him. If you're disappointed, release it to Him. If you feel like injustice has happened, release it to Him and say, God, can you do something about it? There's something powerful about saying, I'm in pain, but I will not let the pain define me and hold me back from my calling and my purpose and engagement and letting people into my life and loving other people. I will not let pain define my behavior, my relationships, my destiny. I've experienced pain, but I know the power of releasing it to God and saying, God, I release it to you. Deal with my life.
0: You're listening to Bold Steps with Mark Job. What a powerful lesson from the Apostle Paul. He released those who hurt him. He trusted God with justice. He extended grace to John Mark. And in his loneliest moments, he held on to the reality that God was right there standing with him. Mark, that's what it looks like to stay strong.
1: It does. And maybe you're listening to this message and you have to admit that you have been disappointed. Maybe not in the same way that the Apostle Paul was hurt and disappointed, but by a friendship that ended in what you feel like was betrayal, by a trust that you put in someone and then felt like they disappointed you, mm-hmm. by a covenant that was made and broken. And I want you to know that even if you're going through relational pain, you cannot let it turn into bitterness, unresolved anger, unforgiveness, because ultimately it's double damage. The damage that was done to you, but then the damage that you do to yourself.
0: Everybody loses, right?
1: Everybody loses. Yeah. And so I want to pray for that person right now that's saying, it's just hard to let go of this, but you need to. And this is a reminder from God that you cannot go into this next chapter without releasing. So, Father, I pray for that person right now struggling. You know they've been hurt. God, you know how it's simmered inside of them, the pain that they felt, how they've rehearsed it so many times, the feelings that come up when they hear the name of that person or see the image of that person. I pray in Jesus' name that through the power of your Holy Spirit, God, you would give a double grace to be able to forgive because you have forgiven us, God. To be able to release, to tear up that debt because you've torn up our debt. Not because the person deserves it, but because you deserve it. I pray for freedom and steps of release and forgiveness. In Jesus' name, amen.
0: Yes, and that's exactly why we want to put this month's Bold Step gift into your hands. It's a book by Lee Strobel called The Case for Faith. And when the circumstances of life, including the people in it, shake you up, there's nothing more stabilizing than a faith that can hold up to hard questions. Lee Strobel investigates the 8 toughest objections to Christianity, from the reality of suffering to the fear of a God who seems harsh or distant. 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When your faith has been tested by hard seasons and difficult people, this book reminds you of exactly why it stands. 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Well, I'm Wayne Shepherd. Tomorrow we're beginning a series called Relentless. Mark's going to be teaching from Acts chapter 16 in a message titled, Make Some Noise, about what it looks like to press on when the pressure is on. 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
3: Grasping the relationship between faith and obedience is really important for the Christian life. I'm going to give you three pictures of a relationship between faith and obedience. Two of them are wrong. They're wrong pictures and therefore should be avoided at all times. One of them is right and should be pursued whatever the cost.
4: Welcome to Open the Bible with Pastor Colin Smith. And Colin, I want to back up to the first part of what we heard there, grasping that relationship between faith and obedience. You said that that is really important. Why is that the case? Why is that so important?
5: Yeah, well, you know, it may sound theoretical, but it's actually very, very practical. Think about it. You will know someone who claims to have faith, but as far as you can see, it's made very little practical difference in their life. Their life hasn't really changed. And instinctively, you know, there's something not right there. There's a breakdown between faith and obedience, and it's a problem. And you probably know someone else who is really pouring enormous effort into living a life that is pleasing to God, but they don't seem to have much peace. They don't seem to have much joy. And you think to yourself, there's something not right there. There's a breakdown. Here's someone who's pursuing obedience, and yet they don't seem to have the rest that faith brings. So this is a very, very practical issue. Faith and obedience belong together. Faith leads into obedience, and obedience is the wonderful fruit of faith.
4: Well, we're going to look at how faith does obey God in today's program. So I hope that you will join us in the book of Hebrews. We're in chapter 11 as we begin our message. Here is Pastor Colin.
3: Well, please have your Bible open at this wonderful passage that has been read from Hebrews in chapter 11 as we resume our series, Living by Faith. We've seen that faith believes what God has revealed and trusts what God has promised. That's what faith is. And Hebrews 11 teaches us through a series of examples, each of which illustrates an aspect of the faith to which we are called. So we saw earlier that in the story of Abel, faith listens to God. We came to the story of Enoch and we saw that faith walks with God. We came to the story of Noah and we saw that faith fears God. And today we come to the story of Abraham, where we learn that faith obeys God. Chapter 11 of Hebrews and verse 8, "By faith, Abraham obeyed when he was called to go out to a place that he was to receive as an inheritance." Now we're told here that God called Abraham. Abraham obeyed when he was called. You might think that a person who was called by God must have been very especially holy. You might think that surely this man must have been seeking God very much, loving God and desiring God with all of his heart. Precisely the opposite was the case. We learn in the book of Joshua in chapter 24 and verse 2, Joshua says to God's people, "Long ago, your fathers lived beyond the Euphrates, Terah, the father of Abraham and Nahor, and they served other gods." Abraham served other gods. He worshipped idols. He worshipped gods of his own making. Didn't even know the God who made him. But one day, God appeared to Abraham as he had appeared to Adam and to Eve in the garden. Acts in chapter 7 and verse 2, "The God of glory appeared to our father Abraham when he was in Mesopotamia. Can you imagine this?

0: this man? Can you picture him with a pile of rocks? And he's got these little idols on the top, and he's bowing down and he's saying his prayers to the idols. He thinks the idols are able to help him. And as he's saying his prayers to the idols, suddenly the God of glory appears to him. The God who made the heavens and the earth actually took visible form and stepped into this man's life uninvited. God appeared to Abraham, laid claim to his life, his love, his loyalty, and Abraham's life was never the same again. Now notice how Abraham responded when God called him. By faith, Abraham obeyed. That's the main theme that comes to us from the example of the faith of Abraham. By faith, Abraham obeyed. I want us to look today at the obedience that faith brings, then at the patience that faith demands, and then thirdly, at the future that faith anticipates. First then, the obedience that faith brings. Just these four words that are very important. By faith, Abraham obeyed. Now, do you see that these words are actually describing the relationship between faith and obedience? They're actually telling us how obedience comes about. How did Abraham obey? And how can we today grow in a life of obedience? How can you become more obedient to God? Well, we're told that by faith, Abraham obeyed. That's how he did it. In other words, he believed what God had revealed and he trusted what God had promised, and that was how he obeyed. His obedience sprung from his faith. Now, grasping the relationship between faith and obedience is really important for the Christian life. So I want to spend a little bit of time here, and I'm going to give you three pictures of a relationship between faith and obedience. Two of them are wrong. They're wrong pictures and therefore should be avoided at all time. The reason I'm drawing attention to them is that they tend to lurk in our minds and I want us to be able to remove them from our minds. One of them is right and should be pursued whatever the cost. Here are the three pictures I'm going to give you. They're the mixing bowl, the buffet lunch, and the apple tree. Okay, first of all then, the mixing bowl. And this picture is about confusing faith and obedience. Now get the picture, you're in the kitchen and you're ready to bake a cake for someone's birthday. You have all the ingredients out on the table, and you get the flour and the butter and the sugar and the eggs, and then you mix them together until you have a delightfully smooth batter. But of course, now that you have the batter, you no longer have the flour and the butter and the sugar and the eggs. They've all dissolved into each other. They're all mixed up. Now, some people get faith and obedience all mixed up. And rather like the batter, they can't tell them apart. And you've probably heard someone say something like this, you know, when I look at my life, I know it's not what it should be. In fact, it's a long way from what it should be. And I sometimes wonder when I look at my life, am I really a true Christian at all? Now, you see what's happening. You've maybe said that yourself. Here's a person who's looking at their obedience. And what they see is, all of us see, is that our obedience is far from complete. And then they say, well, if my obedience is far from complete, maybe I'm not really a Christian at all. Now, do you see that the problem there is to confuse faith and obedience? It's to get them all mixed up so that you can no longer distinguish the one from the other. Now, if you have what I'm going to call a mixing bowl problem, then I want you to notice from this verse that there is a clear distinction between faith and obedience. By faith, Abraham obeyed. Faith is not obedience, and obedience is not faith. The distinction is really, really important. The Bible says we are just justified by faith. But if you get faith all mixed up with obedience, then you'll end up thinking, actually, that you're justified by obedience. And since your obedience is never complete, well, then you would never be able to have real and lasting peace. So beware of the mixing bowl. Don't confuse faith and obedience. Let me just give you an illustration before we move on to the second picture of how devastating it is if a person confuses faith and obedience. I read recently a very striking testimony from way back in the 19th century of a woman whose name we simply know as Mrs. Drake. She was a believer back in the 19th century who endured for a very prolonged time great darkness. She was a believer, but she seriously doubted for a long time whether she really belonged to the Lord. Am I the real deal? And it caused great darkness in her soul. Well, after some time, God very wonderfully brought her out of this. And looking back on the experience, this is what she said. The fountain of all my misery hath been that I sought that in the law which I should have found in the gospel, and for that in myself which was only to be found in Christ. You see what this lady was doing? And it may be that some of us are still trying to do this, and therefore we experience darkness rather than peace. She was trying to find peace in obeying the law when the only way to find peace is in believing the gospel. And she was looking for righteousness in herself when true righteousness can only be found in and through Jesus Christ. And she says, this was the fountain of all my misery. I lived for years like that. If you confuse faith and obedience, you will never be happy. You'll be looking for righteousness and peace in all the wrong places, and that's why you don't find it. Faith finds peace in believing the gospel. Faith finds peace in the gospel that obedience to the law can never produce. And faith finds righteousness in Christ that we can never, ever find in ourselves. So let's bury the mixing bowl today, shall we? Beware the mixing bowl. Don't confuse faith and obedience.
1: Well, let's bury that mixing bowl. 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So if that mixing bowl is a wrong picture, stay tuned, because that means we've got one more wrong picture to get to. And then we're going to take a look at another picture that's going to be so much more helpful, helping us rightly relate faith and obedience. So I hope you'll stay with us. Well, Open the Bible is a listener-supported ministry. It is your generosity that allows us to bring you Pastor Colin's teaching, whether you listen on the radio, online, or through the app. And as you give a gift of any amount this month, we want to say thank you by sending you a copy of Brad Weatherall's new book called Saved to Sin No More. And Colin, what's one thing that you'd like people to take away from this book?
0: Well, I think the number one thing is encouragement in the Christian life. You know, I think a lot of folks have the idea, Steve, that to be a Christian is basically to commit to a disciplined pursuit of a good and a moral life. And it's so much more. And that's the heart of what's in this book, speaking about union with Christ. You know, I was just talking to someone who's past the age of 70 this week, and he told me that for 35 years, he had regarded himself as being a Christian, and everyone else would have regarded him as a Christian too. He said, but it was only in the last 5 years that he really came to understand a relationship with the Lord Jesus Christ. He said, I had religion for 35 years. I've only had a relationship with Jesus for five. And there's all the difference in the world.
2: And the first thing he said when I said, well, tell me about the difference, he said, well, I've begun to experience victory over sin. And then he spoke about peace and he spoke about joy and he spoke about hope. Now, you know, it's simply not possible to gain victory over our besetting sins if all we've got is our best effort to live a good life and to overcome the things that plague us. What makes it possible to really make progress in the Christian life is that Jesus Christ himself lives in the life of a believer by the power and presence of the Holy Spirit. That makes a whole new life possible. And this book really gives an introduction to the central, though sadly, I think, little understood truth of the Christian life. Christ in you. That's the hope of living a new and a transformed life. It's a wonderful book, and I think it'll be a great encouragement to all who read it.
1: 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Well, if you joined us late, we're in Hebrews chapter 11. Let's get back to the message. Here is Pastor Colin.
0: Let's bury the mixing bowl today, shall we? Beware the mixing bowl. Don't confuse faith and obedience. Now, let me give you a second picture that also takes us in entirely the wrong direction, and it's the buffet lunch. And you'll see, of course, that this is precisely the opposite of the mixing bowl because it is a picture of separating faith and obedience. Think about the buffet lunch. Everything, the food is presented to you in a way that is set out for choice. Each of the elements of the meal, everything that's on the buffet, is in a self-contained, separated compartment. And it's all arranged so that as you go up to the buffet, you can load your plate with all the things that you like, and then that you can pass on all the things that are not to your taste. Now, it would be very easy for someone to think that faith and obedience are a bit like a buffet lunch. Here's faith. Oh, I'd like that. I mean, that gives me the taste of forgiveness. That gives me the taste of heaven. But here's obedience. Ooh, that might be a little hard to chew and to swallow. I'll pass on that for now. Now, friends, faith and obedience are not like a buffet lunch, which is why, by the way, Paul speaks about the obedience of faith. A person who thinks that to be a Christian is simply to add belief in Jesus to an unchanged life needs to hear the challenge of James. You remember, James says in the New Testament, "What good is it, my brothers? If someone says that he has faith but does not have works, he says he has faith, can that faith save him?" No, you see, James is making it clear that as with Abraham, where there is faith, obedience will follow. So beware of the buffet lunch. Don't separate faith and obedience. So there are two pictures that completely misdirect us. Let me try and give you a picture that I think therefore will be more helpful. The apple tree, that rightly relates faith and obedience. Yeah, there, of course, is a clear distinction between the apple and the tree. You eat the apple, you certainly don't eat the tree. There's a big difference. But the connection is obvious. The apple springs from the tree. The apple is formed by the tree. There is no apple without the tree. If you want apples, what do? You plant an apple tree. If you want obedience, what do? You plant the tree of faith, because it brings forth the fruit of obedience. By faith, Abraham obeyed. So you see, as faith puts down deep roots into the Word of God, gradually, and increasingly, and it'll probably be quite small at first, obedience will grow. Faith is a living tree that is bursting with fruit. And that, of course, is what we're learning with from Hebrews in chapter 11. Think of it this way. The very first verse begins by describing the tree. It tells us what faith is. Faith is the assurance of things hoped for, the conviction of things not seen. That's faith. That's the tree. Now, the whole of the rest of the chapter is then telling us the good fruit that this tree bears. What is the fruit? Faith listens to God. You see that in the life of Abel. Faith walks with God. You see that in the life of Enoch. Faith fears God. You see that in the life of Noah. And faith obeys God. And you see that in the life of Abraham. And there's more still to come. Fruit that is just bursting out from the deeply rooted tree of faith. That's what this chapter is all about. So do you see this wonderful principle? So to be a great encouragement for every Christian believer today, grow in faith and you will grow in obedience. The more you believe what God has revealed, the more you trust what God has promised, the more you will grow in obedience, because that is what faith produces. By faith, Abraham obeyed. Now, here's something really important, therefore, for a healthy Christian life: the obedience that faith brings. Second, the patience that faith demands. Notice verse 8. It begins, by faith Abraham obeyed, and then it ends, and he went out not knowing where he was going. Isn't that very striking? When God called Abraham to a life of faith, he didn't tell him what that would involve. Didn't tell him where it would lead. He went out not knowing where he was going. God didn't give him a map to show where he would go. God didn't give him a brochure to say what his life would be like when he got there. So faith demands patience. And it demands patience because we don't yet know what God has not revealed. What will a life of following the Lord Jesus Christ mean for you? What does the future hold for you? There isn't a single one of us who knows. Jesus says, "Follow me." And when you step out in faith and in obedience to follow the Lord Jesus Christ, well, none of us knows what that will involve or where that will lead. Luther said, and I love this comment, "This is the glory of faith, simply not to know." That's what faith is. The glory of faith is simply not to know. I mean, if you knew everything that was going to transpire, you wouldn't so much be walking by faith, you'd be walking by sight, because you'd know. But we don't know. Now we know in part. One day we will know fully, even as we are fully known. But right now we don't know. And faith demands patience because of what we do not yet know. And so sometimes we will find ourselves asking the question, why do I have to go through this? What possible purpose does God have for me in this? And we ask why. And as we see from our Lord Jesus at the cross, the Father is under no obligation to answer the question. We walk by faith, not by sight. And that demands patience because of what we do not yet know.
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2: 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And if you love Jesus, that's something you'll want to be part of. 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
4: 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"All my words fall short. I've got nothing new. How could I express all my gratitude?" 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Yet to me, it means even more. You see, as executive director of Quill for Christ, you often hear my voice asking for your support. With every request, I sense that my words fall short, that I have nothing new. 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They give because God inspires their generosity. Then the second part of the verse really hits home. How could I express all my gratitude? I think the answer is with a simple thank you. Our Summer of Faith, Hope, and Love campaign just ended, and you blessed us. 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

any of you recall that old phrase in question, a penny for your thoughts? Don't hear that much anymore. I never really did understand exactly what that meant. I hope the thought life and whatever's going through our minds is worth more than 1 cent. Hi, I welcome you to Night Sounds. What's on your mind right now? Anything sort of captivate your thoughts today? Can't seem to get rid of it? Maybe it's some anxious factor that has entered your life that you wish you could shake, but just doesn't seem possible. Sometimes we allow the world system to infiltrate our thinking to such a degree that we forget the real stuff. Well, tonight's program I have subtitled Mind Pollution. That's a condition that is very easy to come by these days, because our minds and sensate powers are being bombarded constantly. Are these influences seeking for our attention, our affections, our money, our time, the whole set? I hope, however, these next moments together will find us able to relax to some degree, just put our minds at ease and lie back, sit back, even if you're driving in the car, keep attentive, but I hope that you'll stay with us. And just take this moment to not only relax your mind, but to think of things higher than you usually find yourself in cohesion with. Like, for instance, our Creator says, "Be still and know that I am God." In our opening music tonight, Stephen Curtis Chapman, with this advice in song, speaking from the inspiration of scriptures, let's set our minds at ease and think about our God.

Be still and know that He is God. Stephen Curtis Chapman opening our program tonight with our title, Mind Pollution. I was just looking through a concordance beside me here to see what kinds of references I could find regarding the mind. Well, the psalmist David spoke of it many times. Psalm 26:2, he prayed, "Examine my heart and my mind." Also, Psalm 4, "And he will not change his mind toward me." Isaiah 26:3, that beautiful verse, "Thou wilt keep him, her, in perfect peace, whose mind is stayed on thee because they trust in thee." Jeremiah prayed to God to examine his mind. Jesus said, "You shall love the Lord your God with all your soul and with all your mind." And even in Romans chapter 1, God gave the people over to a depraved mind. They had just gone too far. Romans 8:7, the sinful mind is hostile to God. Romans 12, verse 2, by the renewing of our minds, that points to the fact that our minds can be changed. We can give our minds and thoughts and even attitudes to renewal. The sinful mind hostile to God. That's a scary thought. We can allow our minds to go in all directions. They can be led by the world system and by the mind benders of today. Paul the Apostle prayed in 1 Corinthians that the church may be perfectly united in mind. It's possible for the spirit to pray, but the mind to be unfruitful. 1 Corinthians 14, verse 14. And the apostle says in 2 Corinthians 13, be of one mind, live in peace. The possibility that our minds may constantly be on things of this world system, the influences that I mentioned a while ago. 1 Peter chapter 4, the apostle says, be clear-minded and self-controlled. They go together. We're to be subject to God, according to Psalm 7, verse 9, who searches our minds and hearts. Colossians 3, 2, set your mind on things above. Hebrews 8, 10, God says, I will put my laws in their minds. 1 Peter chapter 1, prepare your mind for action. Finally, the Revelation chapter 2, verse 23, God says, I am He who searches hearts and minds. So the mind plays quite an important position in our advancement and our regress. Tonight's program, Mind Pollution. Our present world is designed to destroy the peace of our minds and also our potential. Dr. Miles Monroe, Bible teacher and lecturer counselor, said, the minute you leave your house, you enter a world that has no interest in your potential or your mindset. People basically don't like you. They make you feel like you're not important, talking about things that discourage you and attack your values and priorities. This attack on your environment has been around since Adam and Eve experienced similar pressures in the Garden of Eden. Genesis chapter 3, verse 1 goes back and reminds us the serpent, who was more crafty than any of the wild animals in the Lord God's creation,
which he had made, said to the woman, "Did God really say, 'You must not eat from any tree in the garden?'" This attack came as mind pollution. Did God really say? When the woman repeated what God had said, the serpent came right back with it, and he said, one step further, in devastating the woman's faith in God and his words. This sentence, "You will not surely die. For God knows that when you eat of it, your eyes will be opened. You will be like God, knowing good and evil." So this evil influence should know. He completely undermined the woman's faith in God. The progression of the corruption that controlled Eve also seeks to ensnare your mind and mine tonight. Pollution starts with the mind, the eyes. Seeing is not sinning, and looking won't kill you. But if you see, you'll want. If you want, you'll take, and if you take, you will eat. So seeing is the opening in the mind through which sinful thoughts and actions begin to take a hold. So if you don't want to eat, don't look. I recall years ago our first 3-day pass in the service after boot camp was completed. Suddenly, after 10 weeks of it seemed oppression and imprisonment, we were set free on the streets of a local city to do anything we wanted to for 3 days, as long as we showed up on the base again after 72 hours. Well, the guys just scattered. Some of them left their valuables with me because they knew I didn't drink, and they knew I didn't carouse. Not that I was pure and heroic, but they thought it would be safer for me to hold their stuff than for them to take the chance, because they were on their way to possible unconsciousness through alcohol and whatever would follow that. Losing control, turning the mind over to something else, some other influence, whether it be a controlled substance or an idea, a temptation, whatever enters the mind and then the heart and the affections. Tonight's program, Mind Pollution. We need for something to happen to our heart. The Bible speaks of the heart so many times. And the heart is said to be the seat of the affections. Whatever we allow to enter the mind gate, then to our affections, our needs, our desires. If we take in something that controls our inhibitions or destroys them in any way, we're open for anything. Not the sky is the limit. The depths are the limits. So tonight we have all sorts of capacity to go any way, and direction means everything. So prayer should come into the picture right about now. If you want your heart and mind to be controlled, yield it first to God. Don't yield it to the influence of the world system, of your own heart, because that's polluted until Christ enters there. Let's yield our minds and hearts and affections to Him as soon as we possibly can. And that day, as I took some of the valuables of the other guys, I stood on a street corner for a couple of minutes and said, "Now I can go any direction I want." At 18 years of age, having been raised in a Victorian kind of atmosphere, lots of rules, lots of prohibitions, suddenly I felt the exhilaration of being set free from all of those shackles back there. I could break through them and do anything I wanted to do. But for some reason, I was scared. I was fearful because I didn't trust myself and I didn't know whether I could control certain influences. So I remember saying a brief prayer to God
Then I decided I would go and seek something that was at least sensible. So I went to a movie. I went and got a chocolate milkshake, which I had wanted for 10 solid weeks in boot camp. One thing led to another, and since Sunday came along, I went to church. And I went back to the base alone after a couple of days, thanking God, not that I was some pure-minded prude, but that at least I was spared somehow for something better. And I began to pray more than I'd ever done, because I saw the danger of being set free to follow your own inclinations. And we were all born in sin. The scriptures say it, "Behold, I was shapen in iniquity, and in sin did my mother conceive me." So we have all sorts of potential to go down or up. And I think we should start to seek God at this point. The better part of wisdom is to ask the Lord to take a hold of our minds, our emotions, our needs, our affections, our temptations. Yield ourselves to Him. And as this song expresses, soften my heart, Lord. Turn my heart to You. Turn my eyes toward You. I want to follow You completely. I want the Holy Spirit to take control of my thoughts, my mind, to set my heart on things above, and my affections on the Spirit of God. Let's listen. Soften my heart.

to feel your compassion, to weep with your tears, soften my heart. Song of Prayer tonight on our program, Night Sounds, with the subtitle, Mind Pollution. I'm Bill Pierce, very happily with you tonight, as we're thinking of the mind and the thoughts. My mind right now is turned toward a few moments from this point when we go off the air. I have to think ahead like that. But when we do, I want to leave something with you that will help along the way. So many of you write and ask for copies of past programs which titles and directions have connected with you in some special way. Maybe you're going through a certain type of experience or enduring a trial or temptation or some sort of pain where you really need help. You need the mind of God. Well, He's offered us this. As the scriptures say, let this mind be in you which was also in Christ, who thought himself not being equal with God something to be grasped after, but made himself of no reputation, taking upon him the form of a servant, made in the likeness of men. So he stepped down to become like you and me in human condition, so that he understands. And the invitation tonight is to turn your mind, your thoughts, this marvelous mechanism of reason that God has given us, where he says, come now and let us reason together. Though your sins be as scarlet, they shall be white as snow. Though they be red like crimson, they shall be as wool. That's entirely possible and probable and exactly as promised, as we turn our hearts and minds and emotions over to Him. That's what it's all about tonight. Jesus told a story one time that points to the solution to our messed up environment. Maybe you've heard it. Good to be reminded, though. A father had two sons. One day, not long after he had asked his father for his share of the inheritance, the younger son left home and went to a distant country where he wasted his wealth in wild living. After he had spent everything, he became so hungry that he longed to even eat pig's food. When he came to his senses, he said, "How many of my father's hired men have food to spare, and here I am, starving to death?" This account in Luke, the Gospel, chapter 15. But what a phrase back there, when he came to his senses. It reveals both the son's awareness of his poverty and his belief that his need could be met. And he trusted his father's goodness enough to return and ask for forgiveness. So let's remember tonight that God is well acquainted with the insanity of our world. He offers himself as a solution to your problems and mine, through Jesus, to clear and cleanse our minds and our thoughts and our hearts. God dealt with the problems of a polluted environment long ago in the Old Testament, and he can do it tonight. Whether that polluted environment is our minds, the area of our activity, our homes, our thoughts, even a workplace. To ask once again that God tenderize our affections and our hearts, as we heard a few moments ago in song, Soften My Heart. Tonight's program title, Mind Pollution. I've often asked God to help me not only through this day, but to keep me steady and consistent. Because I'm sort of a flake and I have a tendency to wander off center. I can be pulled aside by certain kinds of music and thoughts and people and ideas, temptations, just like you are. We're all in the same basket. And as we ask God to lead our minds, surrender them to Him, to soften us, but to keep us resilient and strong. As Paul told young Timothy, his
teenaged assistant. Be strong in the Lord and in the power of His might. He will keep you. He's able to do that, to keep your mind and heart in tune with Himself.

Well, I just want to take these moments to thank you sincerely for joining me tonight. This has been a tough program. A little opposition along the way from the enemy, I think. Let's remember as we take our leave from one another those beautiful words of Isaiah 26:3, "Thou wilt keep him in perfect peace whose mind is stayed on thee because he trusts in thee." We can take that with us wherever we go and whatever we meet. Till we meet again then, may God settle your mind directed toward him. Great day to you tomorrow and a peaceful good night.

0: 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If you want to get involved, let's do more. Cure.org.
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5: You know, our tongues get us in trouble so much in a marriage, don't they? I'm reminded of Winston Churchill and Lady Astor. Now, they weren't married. You can be grateful for that. One time, Winston Churchill so infuriated Lady Astor, she said, "If I were your wife, I'd put arsenic in your tea." He said, "Madam, I can assure you, if you were my wife, I would gladly drink it." That's railing for railing. That happens in homes, doesn't it?
4: Welcome to Love Worth Finding, featuring the timeless lessons and insights of beloved pastor and Bible teacher, Adrian Rogers. God's plan for marriage is for man and woman to become one flesh, totally together as one. In order to be this intimate, men and women must have constant, healthy communication. In part one of today's message, Pastor Rogers began to share four steps to total intimacy in marriage. We must understand our differences as husband and wife and give thought to the other in how we communicate. If you have your Bible, turn to 1 Peter chapter 3. We'll begin in verse 7. With part 2 of Total Togetherness, here again is Adrian Rogers.
5: Now would you take God's holy word, please, and turn to 1 Peter chapter 3. And in a moment, we're going to begin reading in verse 7. We're talking today about husbands and wives and the relationship of husbands and wives. And the title of the message is Total Togetherness. That is, how to achieve intimacy in marriage. And you're going to find out that the scripture is addressed today primarily to the husband, because I believe it is the wives who desire intimacy more than the man. And we men sometimes are so, pardon me fellas, stupid. We don't understand the needs of a wife and really our own deepest needs. All right, let's see what God's Word has to say about how to achieve that unity in marriage. I begin reading here in verse 7, "Likewise, ye husbands." Now, he's already spoken to the wives, and then he begins to speak to the husbands. And he says, "Likewise, ye husbands, dwell with them according to knowledge, giving honor unto the wife as unto the weaker vessel, and as being heirs together of the grace of life, that your prayers be not hindered. Finally, be ye all of one mind, having compassion one of another. Love as brethren, be pitiful, be courteous, not rendering evil for evil, or railing for railing, but contrariwise blessing, knowing that ye are thereunto called, that ye should inherit a blessing." Now go back to verse 7 and look at that word dwell. Husbands, dwell with them. The word dwell in the Greek language literally means to house together, to live together in the same house. It comes from two Greek words which mean house and with, or to live with in the same house. That is intimacy. It literally means letting somebody else into your life. Now, dear friend, marriage comes to its fullest, its happiest, its most wonderful state when we achieve total, total togetherness, total intimacy in marriage. I see in our passage before us four things

0: four steps to total intimacy, total togetherness in marriage. And the very first of these is what I want to call thoughtfulness. Now, the Bible says here, husbands, dwell with your wives according to knowledge. That is, dwell with your wives thoughtfully according to knowledge. Actually, we could translate it this way. Live together in the same house with good sense. Literally. Live together, soon oiko, dwell in the same house with good sense according to knowledge. Now, gentlemen, I want you to learn that a woman is different from a man other than merely physically different. She is psychologically and emotionally different, and God made her different on purpose. She is designed differently by her manufacturer. God made her different from you. And if you try to make her just like you, or you think that you're going to give to her exactly what you would like to have, you're going to make a big mistake. Friends, she is different. She's equal to you, but different. And we need to learn that equality is not sameness. God made her different. And if you don't learn to adjust to that, you're headed for big trouble. I want to mention four or five ways that a woman is different from a man. If you're going to live with your wife according to knowledge, you're going to have to learn these ways that she is different, and she's different by design. For example, God has designed the man to be the leader or the initiator, and God has designed the woman to be the responder. Over and over again, the Bible says the husband is to be the head of the wife. That is, the head is what initiates. The head is what gives leadership. The man is designed to lead. The woman is designed to respond. And therefore, the man is to be the initiator. Take the analogy again of Christ and the church. We love him because he first loved us. God is the one through the Lord Jesus who has initiated that love, and correspondingly, God has made the male to be the initiator, and God has made the woman to be the responder. Now, this doesn't mean, of course, that the man is the boss in the home, but it does mean that he's to lead. And most women have a sense of insecurity when the husband does not lead. Second difference. Not only should men and women realize that they're different in the fact that the man is to be the initiator and the woman is to be the responder, but men and women think different. Men tend to think logically. Women tend to think emotionally. Now, wait just a moment, ladies. I'm not saying that the man's way of thinking is better. It is different. I'm certainly not saying that the man is smarter than the woman. But they come at problems differently. And a woman many times will lead with her emotions. Now, fellas, you need to understand that about the female psyche. Joyce tells me, Adrian, don't listen to what I say, listen for what I mean. That's frustrating, guys. It really is. But you have to do that. Now, men want objective solutions to a problem. But a woman, when she's faced with a problem, she'll think about the people within that problem and begin to care for them. It's not to say that men are not emotional and women are not logical. I'm talking about, however, a basic instinct in the nature of human nature. Let me tell you again the difference between men and women. Now, a man, because he's goal-oriented, looks for success. But a woman, because she is relationship-oriented, she looks for security. Therefore, think about it. A man sees his job as an extension of himself. I mean, the man can hardly separate himself from his job. If he's failing in his job, he has a great sense of lack of self-worth. And if he's achieving in his job, he sees himself, because he's goal-oriented, as being fulfilled and worth something. But the woman sees her home as an extension of herself. And therefore, if the man pays no attention to the home, the woman is going to feel that the man is really rejecting her. Guys, when we fail to fix the little things around the house, the leaking faucets, when we fail to do those things that she's been asking to have done over and over again, it's not the leaking faucet, it's not the door that won't close good that really bothers her. It's a way that you have said to her, I really don't care about your life and the things that pertain to you. And we need to understand that while men are success-oriented, women are security-oriented. Nothing wrong with either one. God put both together because we need both. Now, a husband needs to learn more about his wife than he learns about his automobile. Dwell with them, number one, thoughtfully. Okay? According to knowledge. It literally means live together with good sense. Number two, dwell with her not only thoughtfully, but dwell with her thankfully. Thankfulness is the second key to total togetherness. Look at the scripture. Likewise, ye husbands, dwell with them according to knowledge, giving honor unto the wife. Do you see that? Do you know what it means to give her honor? It really means to express appreciation to your mate. That's it. To give honor means to set something aside as having great value. Somehow you have to get across to your wife that you value her, that she is of worth to you, that she is important to you, that she is God's priceless gift, and therefore you are going to grant to her the respect due to her and the position in her life. And you must give this honor. If you don't give it to her, a great place in her life is going to be void. Let your children hear you praise their mother. Is one of the finest things you can possibly do. Her children praise her, and her husband also rises up and gives her honor, Proverbs 31 says. And you to do that in front of your children. Praise your wife before her friends. Never cut your wife down in public. Never before her friends. It's humiliating. It's degrading. If you have a fault to pick with her, certainly you can do it at home in a loving confrontation. Give her honor. Write her a note. Let her know how much you value her, how much you appreciate her. How would you like to have to go out and hire somebody to do what your wife does if she is a homemaker? Do you think that you would just find a person offhandedly who could do these things to be a meal planner, a nurse, a counselor, a comforter, a policeman, and a judge to settle disputes between the kids, a wardrobe consultant, a budget and financial planner, a teacher, a tutor, a cheerleader, a spiritual advisor, a nursery worker, a seamstress, a cook, a maid, a gardener, an administrator, interior decorator, and a chauffeur, and a historian, and all of these things that she is, a confidant, a companion, a lover, an advisor, an encourager, a partner, a comforter. She's all of these things. Happy is the man who learns how to express thanksgiving. Nothing will do more to intimacy in a marriage than for you to recognize those character traits and achievements in your wife and give honor to her. Now let me mention the third thing that she needs, and she needs it so much. Not only does she need this thankfulness, but she needs trustfulness. She needs to know that you trust her. You recognize her for her worth, you give her honor, and therefore you trust her. Listen to the logic. Likewise, ye husbands, dwell with them according to knowledge. All right, that's thoughtfulness. Giving honor unto the wife, that's thankfulness, as unto the weaker vessel, and as being heirs together of the grace of life. Underscore this phrase, heirs together of the grace of life. Do you know what that means? That means that there is an equality in your lives. That you both, as husband and wife, have an equal inheritance. Are you listening? You have an equal inheritance before Almighty God. In Christ, there's neither male nor female, Jew nor Greek, bond or free. You're all one in the Lord Jesus Christ. And she needs to know, dear friend, that you have that trustfulness of her, that you trust her. And the way that you show her that you trust her is that you're transparent with her, absolutely truthful, that communication is constant, and she can feel free in such an attitude of trust that if there's a fault in your life, that she can confront you with that fault without fear of your retaliation or fear of your anger. She needs to know that you value her opinion so much that you will consult her before you make any major decision. And let me show you the mark that you really have this trustfulness. You know what it is? The one mark that you trust your wife. It is that you pray with her. The Bible says you're to dwell together as heirs of the grace of life, that your prayers be not hindered. There's nothing that will put intimacy into the marriage. There's nothing that will show trustfulness more than when husband and wife trust each other so much that they're so transparent that they can pray together. Mister, when you pray with your wife, do you know what you're saying to her? You're saying to her, I recognize that you're a spiritual creature. I recognize your great value before God. I recognize that you and I are equals before God. I recognize that my job and my concern is your spiritual welfare. I value you before God, and I so trust you that I'm able to be transparent before God, because you cannot pray without total transparency. I value you so much that I'm willing to pray with you. Do you know why so many husbands find it hard to pray with their wives? Because, dear friend, they are not willing to be intimate. They don't know how to open up. They don't know how just to lay themselves before God. And we'll get off before God, and we'll tell God things we wouldn't want our wife to know. Why? We don't trust her. It's not that she's not trustworthy, but we just simply do not recognize that we are heirs together of the grace of life. Friend, to open the day and close the day with prayer as husband and wife is a binding together, a bonding together that God wants. How sweet it is as two become one flesh. They enter into that intimacy of prayer. Now listen, folks. Peter knew what he was talking about. Of course, he was inspired by the Holy Spirit. He says, you dwell with them according to knowledge. That is thoughtfulness. Live together with good sense. And then he says, give her honor. That is thankfulness. And then he says, you're heirs together of the grace of life, that your prayers be not hindered. That is trustfulness as we pray one with another and pray one for another. Then let me give you the last in these ingredients that will make a marriage a super glue marriage. And that, my dear friend, is what I want to call tenderness. Tenderness. Now notice he says here in verse 7 that you are to give honor unto the wife as unto the weaker vessel. The weaker vessel. Now are women weaker than men? Well, they outlive us. They control most of the wealth, they really do, in the world. It's an amazing thing. Why are they called a weaker vessel? I think that the reason that a woman is called a weaker vessel is in the very word here itself. It actually has the idea of being a more fragile fabric. Doesn't mean it's worth less. Means it's worth more. Your wife is of a very fragile fabric. Doesn't mean she's inferior. When the Bible says you're to give her honor as unto the weaker vessel, she's a very delicate creature. She needs to be handled with tenderness. Tenderness. And friend, if you'll put thoughtfulness and thankfulness and trustfulness and tenderness together, you're going to have that total togetherness. You're going to have that intimacy that's going to make the physical act of marriage all the more beautiful. But you'll never achieve real intimacy without these other things. Now, he goes on to tell us how to be tender. He enlarges the subject to include the entire church, but he certainly includes husband and wife when he says here, finally, be ye all of one mind, having compassion one of another. Love as brethren, be pitiful, be courteous, not rendering evil for evil or railing for railing. You know, our tongues get us in trouble so much in a marriage, don't they? Evil for evil, railing for railing. I'm reminded of Winston Churchill and Lady Astor. Now, they weren't married. You can be grateful for that. One time, Winston Churchill so infuriated Lady Astor, she said, "If I were your wife, I'd put arsenic in your tea." He said, "Madam, I can assure you, if you were my wife, I would gladly drink it." On another occasion, Lady Astor found Winston Churchill and he'd been drinking. She said, "Aha, you're drunk." He said, "That's right, and you're ugly." But he said, "Tomorrow I'll be sober." That's railing for railing. That happens in homes, doesn't it? Well, you're glad that Churchill and Lady Astor weren't married. Been Lady Disaster. But what we need to do is to take God's plan here for this tenderness. Look at it here. He gives us a very wonderful plan. He says here, first of all, compassion. You know what the word compassion means? Here's where tenderness comes from. Our English word compassion means to feel with. Can you put yourself in your wife's place and feel with her, to suffer, to say, "I understand and I care"? And then he says, love as brethren. You say, "Well, she's not my brother." That isn't what it means. It means that not only is your wife to be your sweetheart, she is to be your friend. This is friendship love. Somebody wrote these words. Somebody asked me to tell the time our friendship stopped and our love began. Oh, my darling, that is the secret. Our friendship never stopped. And when you fall in love, you don't fall out of friendship. Fall in love as brethren. Be pitiful. That means I hurt when you hurt. I love you, my darling, as I love my own body. Be courteous. That's where tenderness comes from. You know what courtesy is? It is simply love in the little things. The kind of courtesy you had for your wife when you opened the door, when you took her out on a date. When you stood by her chair and would seat her, when you would rise when she would come into a room, when you just walk past and touch her shoulder and smile at her. Dear friend, listen. God's word is so practical. So practical. Gentlemen, I want to challenge you in the name of Jesus to do these four things, to put these ingredients in your marriage. And I want you to begin on thoughtfulness, thankfulness, trustfulness, and tenderness. And you see if God doesn't do something great in your marriage. And you will dwell together as one flesh, and your home will become a little colony of heaven.
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4: 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How could I express all my gratitude?" 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Then the second part of the verse really hits home. How could I express all my gratitude? I think the answer is with a simple thank you. Our Summer of Faith, Hope, and Love campaign just ended, and you blessed us. 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
14: A healthy church is a teaching church. A healthy Christian is teaching those around him. A healthy parent that wants healthy kids is teaching them, instructing them, guiding them. In Christian circles, I've heard many say, well, we don't want to just be teachy. We want to just kind of explore and ask questions. And many pulpits raise questions more than they give answers. And we who have found God, whether it's a pulpit or whether you're working with a small group, we have Christ. We have the answer. And so we want to bring the answer to the questions of life. And that's where teaching comes into play. I mean, our Lord did. Our Lord was known as what? The teacher.
15: 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Today we continue our study through the book of Colossians as Scott brings the conclusion of the message titled Serving Christ, presenting the church complete in Christ. So let's open the Word together and join Scott for today's message.
14: As I think of this text of service and what he wants to do in our lives, I say, parents, what's your desire for your kids? You want them to mature. You desire to see them. You thrill at every step along the way. And we love them as newborn babes, but we want to see, we wouldn't want them to still be just saying baby talk years later. We love to see them mature. And as Christians, we would say, oh, I want them to know Christ, and I want them to be complete in Christ, mature in Christ, Christ-like. We want to bring them to full maturity. And so Paul says here, he wants to bring every man to completion in Christ. When I think of the different ways, you know, you think, well, I'm not the apostle, neither am I. I'm not a preacher. Well, none of us are alike. We're all like snowflakes. God created each of us for our place in the body of Christ. We all have different gifting, but we want to serve him and bring his children along to completion in Christ. And analogies that come to my mind, the first one is parenting, because we all understand that, whether we're parents or not. I also think of coaching. Good coaches come alongside young men, young women, and bring them along and teach them and admonish them and encourage them. And I also think of the one that the Bible uses so often, shepherding. We're to be under shepherds. We have the shepherd, the good shepherd, but ministry, all ministry, in one sense, is shepherding. So think of those analogies as we look at this amazing text, because he says, I want to present every person, every boy, girl, man, woman, everyone, complete in Christ. How's he going to do that? Well, look at the text. It's like the verse has so much in it. He says, we proclaim him. We'll do it by proclaiming Christ, admonishing every man, and teaching every man, proclaiming, admonishing, and teaching. Paul, if he were to summarize his ministry, which he does here. And I think, well, what a great outline for us, for all Christian service. Proclaiming, pointing people to him, talking about him, talking about the Lord, not about our church or religion or even doctrine. And all those things are proper, of course, but we proclaim, we talk about him. And then we admonish every man, and we teach every man, so that we might present every man complete in Christ. So let's take a look at it, because it's so helpful. Proclaiming, you kind of think of evangelism. Admonishing, we'll see, you think of a bit like warning. And teaching, instructing, showing how, teaching how, that kind of thing. You might be saying, and I think sometimes it's easy for men in the pulpit, like myself, to apply it to proclamation and admonishment and teaching, and we tend to think, well, that's for the pulpit or that's for leaders. And we would say, maybe you're saying, well, I'm not a teacher. In fact, the Bible says, let not many of you be called teachers. But we're all to teach. We're all to admonish. We're all to witness and talk about Jesus. So don't let this slip out from under your heart, you might say, as we look at this together. But we need to be proclaiming him. You just couldn't be around Paul very long and not hear about Jesus. He talked about him. And I would hope that people can't be around me long, not just when I'm in public, but wherever I am, without hearing about the one I love, because he first loved me. And I would hope that someone couldn't spend much time with you before they'd realize you're occupied with this person. Notice it says, proclaiming him. Christ. We don't preach ourselves, Paul wrote in 2 Corinthians 4, but Christ Jesus and ourselves as your bondslaves. Ministry isn't about church or religion. Many people are looking for experiences. No, we want to talk about the person of Jesus Christ. And that goes true first off in evangelism, but it carries all the way through. If you have opportunity to nurture people, parents, talk to your kids about Jesus. Help them see the beauty of Jesus. Proclaim him. Don't fail to look for ways to talk about him. But then secondly, admonishing. Admonishing. This is central to bringing people to maturity. It's similar and yet distinct from teaching. In fact, if you think of it, sometimes it's translated instructing, but he uses them here together, and we want to see the difference, admonishing and teaching. And in fact, glance over at chapter 3. Let the word of Christ richly dwell within you, in all wisdom, teaching and admonishing one another with psalms and hymns and spiritual songs. When we are filled with the Holy Spirit, when we're filled with his word, we will be involved in both teaching and admonishing. And if I were to shorthand it, I'd say teaching is positive instruction, and admonishment has a little bit of the side of warning, or bringing it to mind what will happen if, that kind of thing. So admonishment is something that is so needed, and literally the word means to put it into mind. So you think about the implications of decisions in life. And when we admonish someone, we say, you know, if you do that, this will occur. You bring it to mind. You put things in their mind. Paul said in Acts 20, just to give you some of the uses of this term, and we start to see kind of the full orb meaning, he said, for 3 years, as he was talking to the Ephesian elders, I didn't cease to admonish you with tears. Day and night, he admonished with tears. It has the idea and is often translated to warn, because life isn't just one nice, easy go of it. And when you come to Christ, you're in a spiritual battle, and there's much danger. And so a discipler, a mentor, a coach will warn, will admonish. And Paul did, actually, with tears. Titus 3 uses it this way, reject a factious man after a first and second warning. It has that much teeth to it. Someone who's factious, he says, reject a factious man after a first and second admonition. So when you admonish someone, you bring to bear, and it's so important. Children need admonishment, parents. If you seek, and our generation has been taught to, boy, be positive, be warm, be building up, and we have a temptation to never admonish. And if you don't admonish children, if you don't warn them of the consequences and follow through on those consequences, why, you'll see, and some of you are saying, yeah, no, you have to admonish children. Eli, in the Old Testament, we're told that he was a priest of God. And two chapters, 1 Samuel 2 and 3, I've been reading through that era of the Old Testament. And when you get to Eli, his sons really went astray. And God held him accountable and said, you knew what they were doing and you didn't rebuke them. And when they translated the Hebrew Old Testament into Greek, the Septuagint, this is the term that was used for rebuke. You didn't admonish them. And it's a very sobering, and it's kind of interesting as you read through, because he gives two chapters to this, and you realize, wow, God held Eli accountable to admonish his sons. It's often used in context of parenting. Fathers, in Ephesians 6, he says, fathers, bring your children up in the discipline and instruction of the Lord. But that word instruction is really this word admonishment. As I said, it's a teaching, but it's a teaching with some teeth to it. And so we'll sometimes say to our kids, keep in mind what I said. Keep in mind. And that's really the definition of admonishment. Put it into mind. Look over at Thessalonians. Look at Thessalonians 5. 1 Thessalonians 5, verse 14. We urge you, brethren, admonish the unruly. Encourage the faint-hearted. Help the weak. Be patient with all men. When we get out of line, we need admonishment. Admonish the unruly. Encourage the faint-hearted. Help the weak. Be patient with all men. So as you minister, whether it's in a small group or with your children or you're coaching a team and you're trying to bring the guys and the gals along, why, there's room, in fact, not just room for admonishment, there's a necessity of admonishment. And he says, admonish the unruly. Now, we don't do this as an enemy. Listen to Corinthians 4. I'll just read it to you. 1 Corinthians 4, he says this. He had a lot of issues with the Corinthian believers in Corinth. But he said, I don't write these things to shame you, but to admonish you as my beloved children. Parents, you're not hurting your child by admonishing them. In fact, you're helping them. You're hurting them if you fail to admonish them. If you say, oh, I don't like to be negative, I just want them to be themselves. No, admonish them. When you see them moving away from the right path, admonish them. And a pulpit that never admonishes, and there are many like that today that just say, we want to give people what they want to hear, not what they need to hear, and fail to admonish. It's a very negative thing. No, admonishment is so central. Look over at 2 Thessalonians. There's two Thessalonian passages that I think are so instructive this way. He said, admonish the unruly. And then he gives a pretty long example in chapter 3 of 2 Thessalonians, where believers, there were certain unruly, undisciplined believers who were failing to work. And they were saying, the Lord's coming quickly, and they weren't engaging in work, and they were kind of living off the body of Christ, so to speak. And Paul gave quite a section to admonishing them, this non-working brother. And he said, in fact, he got so strong as to say, when we were with you, verse 10, we used to give you this order. If anyone will not work, neither let him eat. Wow. There's consequences to your actions. And he said, we used to say, remember? We said, if you won't work, you won't eat. And that's so true to life. If you don't give time to God's word, you will atrophy. That's part of it. That's an admonishment. Get into God's word. Spend time in it. If you never pray, you'll never learn how to pray, and your spiritual life will atrophy, and you'll be missing out on so much. So there's that element of admonishment. And he says, look at verse 15 of that passage. He says, we don't regard that brother as an enemy, but we admonish him as a brother. By the way, it's one reason why God gave us the Old Testament. If you're neglecting the Old Testament, let me encourage you. It was written. These things were written, Paul says in Corinthians 10, as he describes the different events in Israel's history. They were written as an admonishment. It was written for our instruction, but he uses this word to put it into mind how life works. So, proclaiming him, admonishing us, I should say, admonishing every man, and then look at the final phrase, teaching every man. Coupled with the need for admonishment is just that positive instruction, teaching the truth of Christ so that we might present every man complete in Christ. A healthy church is a teaching church. A healthy Christian is teaching those around him. A healthy parent that wants healthy kids is teaching them, instructing them, guiding them. And we live in a day where often teaching is disparaged. And particularly in Christian circles, I've heard many say, well, we don't want to just be teachy. We want to just kind of explore and ask questions. And many pulpits raise questions more than they give answers. And we who have found God, whether it's a pulpit or whether you're working with a small group, we have Christ. We have the answer. And so we want to bring the answer to the questions of life. And that's where teaching comes into play. I mean, our Lord did. Our Lord was known as what? The teacher. You look at the Sermon on the Mount. He opened his mouth and began to teach them, Matthew 5, verse 2. And then he gives the whole sermon. And at the close, the bookends of his sermon, at the close it says, they were amazed at his teaching. He taught with authority. And when we open God's word, We speak with authority, and so we should be teaching. The Holy Spirit came to teach. He will teach you all things, John 14, 26. The apostles were commissioned to teach. Peter, do you love me? Well, yes, Lord, you know I love you. Then feed my flock. Feed my sheep three times. Be sure and teach at every opportunity. You say, well, I'm not a teacher. He didn't ask us to all be teachers. He said that as we're filled with the Spirit, we will be teaching. Admonishing, teaching. He commanded us. He commissioned us. The Lord said, all authority has been given to me in heaven and on earth. Go therefore and make disciples, teaching them to observe all that I commanded you. Sometimes you'll hear people say, well, yeah, you teach, but you don't teach them what to believe. You teach them how to think. Don't teach them what to think. Teach them how to think. And that can sound good. And there's an element of truth to that. But I find that the best thinkers are those who've been taught what to think about Christ. We have the truth. So we don't just teach, we teach Christ. We teach truth. And as we do, we learn how to think rightly. And we line our minds and our hearts up with the mind and heart of our Savior. Bring people. Someday we'll present them to Christ, so to speak. That's the way he puts it here. That we might present every man complete in Christ. I'll just stop and just say, Lord, apply this to our lives. And as you pray, ask the Holy Spirit to help you in your parenting, help you in coaching, help you in shepherding. Whatever God has called you, whatever realm you're in, be sure and point people to Jesus. Talk about him. Admonish, warn, have people think about the consequences and instruct them so that one day they might be complete in Christ. Father, as we hear this testimony really of Paul, we're struck by the simplicity of his heart, his desire to present people complete in Christ, to bring them to maturity. And Lord, I thank you that he gave us kind of a blueprint and that you have told us by example and instruction throughout your word that we're to talk about you. We're to proclaim Christ and we're to admonish and to teach so that one day we'll be mature in him. We thank you in Jesus' name. Amen.
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14: In the beginning was the Logos, the Word. And the Word was with God, and the Word was God. And the Word became flesh and dwelt among us. That's where John starts his gospel. But I skipped some, didn't I? In the beginning was the Word was with God, the Word was God. All things came into being through him, this one who became flesh. And apart from him, nothing came into being that has come into being. In him was life, and the life was the light of men. And he goes on, but he insists on this right away. The Bible starts here repeatedly. Colossians 1, look how it starts. I mean, we've been seeing as we look at Colossians, it's all about Christ. But he's the image of the invisible God. He's the creator. He created all things, visible and invisible. Things you can see, things you can't see. Natural, supernatural. He created it all.
15: 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Pastor Scott will bring a message titled, Worship Christ, Your Creator. Until then, keep abiding in the Word, and may the grace of the Lord Jesus be with you.
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1: Thanks for joining us for this Friday edition of Equipping the Saints with Greg Lundstedt, pastor of Equipping Bible Church in Greer, South Carolina. 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
0: Well, in the American Evangelical Church, we have what I believe is an epidemic of epic proportions. It seems as though many who claim to be Christians or evangelical Christians claim to be Christians, yet Sunday after Sunday, congregations come together crying out for milk like babies, never maturing with their cries and their blatant immaturity. They yield to pastors who submit to men rather than God, who respond with the basics of the faith every week. And I believe we see that the church has become willingly dull of hearing, has lazy ears. And as a result, we're seeing those who claim to be Christians have no discernment. They seem not to understand biblical truth, seem to have no discernment concerning false teachers and teaching. You see a lack of discernment concerning political things. You see an inability to discern between good and evil. You know, there are those who call evil good and good evil. The Lord says, woe to you who call good evil and evil good. We need to be able to discern those things, spiritually speaking, and within the sphere in which we live. So with that in mind, we're going to learn from the Hebrews today how to cure spiritual laziness and its terrible consequence, which is a lack of discernment. Would you turn your Bibles to Hebrews chapter 5? And this passage goes forth from chapter 5, verse 11, all the way into 6, verse 8 and 9. And we're not going to be able to get that today. So need to understand that. When I read the passage, I'm going to go past our passage and read the whole section so that we can see how it all ties together. But today, we're just going to go to the beginning in chapter 6, verse 1 from Hebrews 5, 11. Now, we've been studying the book of Hebrews, and we had a break for our Easter time, but we know that this book was written sometime between 33 AD and 70 AD. We know that it was not written to prove that Christianity is superior to Judaism. It was written to prove that Christ and his new covenant is superior to the old covenant, which was a type and shadow of what was to come. And we know that this is a word of exhortation, chapter 13, 22. And it has a focus on the person of Christ with exhortations and warnings threaded throughout. It's being written to those who name the name of Christ, but yet within that group, there are those who haven't come to faith yet. And they're being tempted by the difficulty of identifying with Christ to turn back to Judaism. And so we have warnings for that group. And then we have encouragement for those who are true believers who are in need of endurance. We saw in the beginning of the book that God has given us superior revelation through his son Jesus. It surpasses all the incomplete revelation from the past, that which was bit by bit and piece by piece. God now speaks to us through his son, and we need to listen to him. And then from chapter 1, verse 4, the author proves the main point of the superiority of Christ. First of all, that Christ is superior to angels, the messengers of the old covenant. Then secondly, he's superior to Moses, the apostle of the old covenant. And third, he is superior to the priestly tabernacle sacrificial system, being a great high priest who died for our sins and has brought about the forgiveness of sins and now sits at the right hand of the Father. Again, we saw in chapters 1 and 2, Christ superior to the angels, being the unique and one and only Son of God, declared by his resurrection and demonstrated by his deity, that he is the sovereign king of

Kings and with his lordship firmly established far above the angels, we saw the first warning in chapter 2 that you need to not drift away from so great a salvation. If there was punishment for the old covenant shadow, how much more if you reject Christ, so great a salvation? And then we saw that Christ was superior to angels, not only in his deity, but in his humanity in chapter 2. That he, although we don't see mankind in his proper place, we do see Jesus, who took on human flesh and by God's grace tasted death for everyone. He died in our place. And because God is just, he rendered Satan and his power of death impotent, abolishing death and bringing life and help to us now. And then in chapter 3, we saw that Jesus is superior to Moses, the apostle of the old covenant, and that Moses was faithful, but he was part of the house. But Christ is the builder of the house, being faithful. And we need to consider Jesus, looking intensely upon him. And then we saw another warning that you need to examine yourselves. If you hear his voice, do not harden your hearts. If you hear his voice through the word of God, by the Spirit of God, don't harden your hearts like they did in the wilderness. And they were laid low because they didn't believe and they were disobedient. You want to make sure that you enter his salvation rest through faith in Jesus. Because very clearly his word is living and active and sharper than a two-edged sword, and it pierces the division of soul and spirit, joints and marrow, and there's no creature hidden from his sight. His word judges you, it exposes you, it exposes me. And within that, we see that God is gracious to those who are his. He comes to their aid. If we are willing to boldly come before his throne, we will receive mercy and find grace in time of need. And then we came to chapter 4, where he continues pointing out that Christ is a superior high priest. And within that, we saw last time that he is uniquely qualified alone to be our great high priest, being God and a king and having taken on human flesh and also high priest. He is from a superior order, the order of Melchizedek, rather than the temporal order of Aaron. And so with that in mind, he is superior because he also brought a superior sacrifice. And he is the only source of salvation. So draw near to him alone. It's finished. The work is done. Draw near to Jesus. And this brings us to our passage today, where we begin to have another warning in a sense. We'll see the warning next week. But this is a portion that leads up to that warning. And we're going to see how to cure spiritual laziness and the lack of discernment that accompanies it. Now, again, I want to read from our passage, verse 11. I want to read all the way past to verse 9, which this whole passage is together. But we're only going to go to chapter 6, verse 1 today. Concerning him, we have much to say. And it is hard to explain since you become dull of hearing. For though by this time you ought to be teachers, you have need again for someone to teach you the elementary principles of the oracles of God, and you have come to need milk and not solid food. For everyone who partakes of only milk is not accustomed to the word of righteousness, for he is a babe. But solid food is for the mature, who because of practice have their senses trained to discern good and evil. Therefore, leaving the elementary teaching about Christ, let us press on to maturity, not laying again a foundation of repentance from dead works and faith towards God, of instruction about washings and laying on of hands and resurrection from the dead and eternal judgment. And this we shall do, if God permits. For in the case of those who have been once enlightened and tasted the heavenly gift and been made partakers of the Holy Spirit and tasted the good word of God and the powers of the age to come, and then have fallen away, it is impossible to renew them again to repentance, since they again crucify themselves to the Son of God and put him to open shame. For the ground that drinks rain, which often falls upon it and brings forth vegetation, useful for those whose sake it is also tilled, receives a blessing from God. But if it yields thorns and thistles, it is worthless and close to being cursed, and it ends being burned up. That's the warning for those non-believers who are hanging out. And then look at, there's always an encouragement for true believers right alongside. But beloved, we are convinced of better things concerning you and things that accompany salvation through which we are speaking in this way.
So you've probably heard this passage before. It's a pretty popular passage in a sense. A lot of preachers kind of pick and choose and cherry pick passages they think are exciting and share them on Sundays. Well, we're going through this book, and as we get here in context, I believe we're going to see it rightly, as we need to study God's word in its context. So how can we be healed of spiritual laziness? Well, we're going to see that. First of all, we need to allow God's word to expose us, to expose the fact that we are where we are, and that we need to be corrected, and we need to be changed. And secondly, we need to accept God's solution, which is to grow up in the faith, to do the right thing, to be in the Word of God. Now, you may or may not be spiritually lazy, but what it's going to do also for those who are being faithful and trusting the Lord, take heed, you who stand, lest you fall. We need to be careful. We need to be on guard that we don't become spiritually lazy. So this passage helps us in that sense too. And it helps another group. It helps those who are hanging out with the body of Christ, as we've just read, who are not saved, and they're not growing at all. They're babes, in a sense, from the way they look, because they're not even saved. They're not able to accept the Word of God. They're not able to grow in it, and therefore the warning that they need to turn to Christ before it's too late. So if you've chosen to be spiritually lazy, as we're going to see, there's a solution to that. And secondly, maybe you're spiritually lazy because you don't know the Lord, and there's a solution to that too. Again, let's take a look here. Notice we have the problem. Houston, we got a problem, right? Concerning him, verse 11, we have much to say, and it is hard to explain since you have become dull of hearing. Now, who's this him that he is talking about? Well, he just got done speaking of Melchizedek, that priest in the time of Abraham who was not of the order of Aaron, and the point that Christ is of the order of Melchizedek, and he wants to speak more of Melchizedek. We said, hey, I can't do so right now because there's a problem. There's a problem I need to address. Now, later on, after he addresses that problem, he's going to talk about Melchizedek in chapter 7. But he's got to take a detour here. And so with this in mind, he says here, concerning him, we have much to say, and it is hard to explain since you have become dull of hearing. Now, it's interesting. This word translated to say here initially, and there's another to say later, to say, there are two different words. The first one is halagos. That's the term, the word. In the beginning was the word, and the word was with God. It can speak of a word or the word, a message or a saying, you know, and it's often used to speak of the Lord himself. He is the word. You see what I'm saying? He is God's word to us, halagos. He is the word of God. It can also just speak of a saying in general. And so I don't think this term, the way they translate it, is the best way. I've looked at all the usages of it, and I don't really see it in any other place where it's said this way. You could literally say it this way, and I think he's speaking, you know, in a way that perks our ears. Concerning him, we have much to word. We got a lot of word, the word to give you concerning Melchizedek. But you got a problem. I think he's signifying this. We got a lot to say. We got a lot to word to you. You see what I'm saying? And I'm wording to you today as I share the word of God to you. We got a lot to word to you. And then we see him, concerning him, we have much halagos. But notice the problem, and it's hard to explain. The phrase hard to explain means not easy to make clear. It's not easy to make clear, but it's not easy to make clear to you guys. And actually, now there is the actual word to say in Greek here. You can literally say it this way. And it is hard of explanation to say. It's hard of an explanation to say to you. We want to word you more, but it's hard of an explanation to say to you. He's almost using a play on words. We've got much more concerning Melchizedek, but to you, in context, it's going to be hard to say or hard to explain. And why is this? End of 11. Since you have become dull of hearing. This is very interesting. Well, first of all, the term dull speaks of slow, sluggish, or numb. Sluggish. You know, when someone's sluggish, slow. It could be translated stupid. In context, they are slow, sluggish, or numb to hear the word of God.
That's the context. Their ability to hear the word of God had become, it's a Greek tense, it's a done deal. The results continue into the present. It had become slow or sluggish of hearing. And so at this point, the author digresses away from the subject concerning Jesus' high priestly order, according to Melchizedek, to address this problem. And at this point, we are given a description that shows that their spiritual growth had been stunted by their choices, I believe we'll see, to partake of milk and not meat. What do I mean? The author is going to use by way of a description an illustration that shows what it is to be dull of hearing concerning spiritual matters. And he's going to point out, first of all, where they should be and then where they are. Where they should be and where they are. Verse 12, four, he's explaining, though by this time you ought to be teachers, that's of the word in the context, you have need again for someone to teach you the elementary principles of the oracles of God. You have come to need milk and not solid food. Now, this is not a compliment. This is not good. He's saying, for though by this time you ought to be teachers. You could literally translate it this way. For even you ought to be teachers because on account of time. Because on account of time. This is implying that these Hebrew believers were not new Christians. In chapter 10, he even calls upon to remember the former times when they came to faith and they lost their property and people were put in prison and how you rejoiced and you had a different attitude, right? Now you're needing endurance. Times pass by. And so here he says you ought to be teachers. Now it's interesting. I've been trying to think about, well, what's the context of what's going on here with the teaching they have and what's going on in the church with the Hebrews? Well, later on, he's going to say, remember those who led you as if it's in the past and taught you the word of God as though it's in the past and imitate their faith. He's also going to challenge them for some forsaking assembly, not coming together at times. He's also going to share in chapter 13 that they should not be caught up in various and strange doctrines. Okay? So it's apparent some things are going on spiritually within the book of Hebrews here. And now he says, hey, time in your relationship with Christ has passed that you ought to be teachers. And he's talking to all of them. Every believer should be able to teach the word of God by virtue of maturity in the faith after a certain period of time has passed in the relationship with Christ. I'm not saying formal teaching. He's not saying you should all be up taking turns doing a sermon. You know, we're to make disciples, right? How do you make disciples? Matthew 28, teaching them to observe all that Jesus did and said, teaching them the word of God that they would obey it. In Romans chapter 15, Paul says of the body there, body in Romans, he says, I'm convinced that you're full of goodness and filled with knowledge and able to admonish one another. You can do that. You can admonish one another. You have the ability to do it. And so the Hebrews by this time should have been able to come alongside and say, hey, you know, here's what God's word said. This is what we should be doing. They should be able to teach each other in that, right? But there's a problem. And he even uses this word, they ought. The word means to be indebted. You know, the Thessalonians, you know, some people say, well, he's only been a believer for 13 years. The reality is we should be growing up. We should be growing up. We should be maturing. But they had become dull. Something had happened. We'll see what happens. It has to do with their choices. That's how you become dull. It has to do with your choices. But there was also, as I saw those exterior things we saw in other places, that he was possibly factors that added to it. But time had passed. You see, the longer you're a Christian, the more you should know, the more you should be mature, the more you should be able to discern between good and evil. That's what we're going to say. You know, when we ask a child's age, we then make mental judgments based on what their age is, what their maturity should be. You know, you're wondering, how old is that child? Oh, yeah, he's only two. Okay, you know. You make mental judgments based on their age. Well, the reality is, it's sad to see when someone has, physically speaking, their development been arrested by retardation, injury, disease, whatever it might be. It's sad to see. It's sad to see when someone is not developing the way they should. And yet, it's really sad to see that within believers. Something's wrong. It's sad to see many in the body of Christ that appear to be very immature
after having apparently known Christ for many years. You know, again, Paul expected the Thessalonians, after 3 weeks of talking to him in 1 Thessalonians, to know certain truths. People say, oh, they're just baby Christians, they can't absorb. No, that's not true. That's a lie from the pit of hell. Yes, there's a point of taking milk, as we're going to see, but just like an infant, that point ends. It ends. So he's saying to these true believers who are immature, and then some who maybe are not true believers, they're immature because they're not saved, right? He says, time sufficient has passed with the relationship with Christ that they should be in context, knowing the word well, having their senses trained to discern good and evil, as we're going to see. And they should be able thus to teach others. But notice, he's going to explain where they were spiritually. Verse 12, for though by this time you ought to be teachers, you have need again for someone to teach you the elementary principles of the oracles of God, and you have come to need milk and not solid food. Do you see that? Instead of being mature and able to share the word of God with others, where they should be, he says, you have need for someone to teach you again. He says again, by the way, notice that. Again, for someone to teach you the elementary principles of the oracles of God. Now, it's emphatic, actually. In Greek, you could say a statement. Again, you have need for someone to teach you these elementary principles. You see, this is not a compliment, but it's also not a justification for staying in the ABCs of the faith. It's not a justification for that. It appears because they had become dull of hearing for whatever reason, their choices and whatever's going on, that they have chosen to want to hear just the baby stuff. And you say, how can I say that? Because the writer's solution is not to say, okay, you're babes and you need milk, I'm going to give you milk now. The writer's solution, look at verse 1 of chapter 6, therefore, leaving the elementary teachings of Christ, let us press on to maturity. His solution is not to patronize the babies and give them milk. His solution is to press on to maturity. So I believe he's not justifying people that are having just milk. I believe it's pointing to the fact that they're choosing that. They're choosing not to press on to maturity because he has to push them to press on to maturity. They're not pressing on to maturity. They're staying in the baby stuff. He doesn't say you're dull of hearing, you're partaking of milk and not solid food, and we're going to stay that way. No, we're going to move on. That's the solution. You think you need baby food, but you really need solid food. You don't need baby food anymore. That's what he's saying. You don't need it. So again, it's really a statement concerning their state, not a justification for having milk.

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1: 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They're going to churches where they're simply being fed on the baby truths of Christ all the time, rather than choosing to grow up and get into the meat of the word. And that's the solution, as we're going to see, to get into the meat of the word. So with this in mind, we're not done with this wonderful passage yet. 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

0: In John 16:33, Jesus said, "In the world you will have trouble, but take heart, I have overcome the world." 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
1: There's this song we play on our sister station, Hope 107.9, and the opening lyrics go like this. "All my words fall short. I've got nothing new. How could I express all my gratitude?" Such a powerful song that reflects our gratefulness to God. Yet to me, it means even more. You see, as executive director of Quill for Christ, you often hear my voice asking for your support. With every request, I sense that my words fall short, that I have nothing new. Listeners don't give because of my words. They give because God inspires their generosity. Then the second part of the verse really hits home. How could I express all my gratitude? I think the answer is with a simple thank you. Our Summer of Faith, Hope, and Love campaign just ended, and you blessed us. Our hearts are full of gratitude, and on behalf of everyone here at Quill for Christ, we thank you.
2: 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I'll give you a second. More than 21,000 just in the last year, all in the name of Jesus. It is amazing work, and it's just growing and growing. If you want to get involved, let's do more. Cure.org.
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11: You are not all that in a bag of chips. And some people think they are. 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
12: We all know people who are a little self-important, full of themselves. 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
11: They may be gifted, but they are arrogant. And if you want to see God work in your life, you cannot be an arrogant person. You need to see yourself as you really are.

0: some very practical insight today on A New Beginning. Pastor Greg Laurie is leading our study of Acts 2 and Romans 12 in his message called The Gifts That Keep Giving. As we talk about the gifts God makes available to us, we should mention the most important gift he gave, his Son. John 3:16 says, "For God so loved the world that he gave his only begotten Son, so that whosoever believes in him would not perish, but have eternal life." That's God's most important gift, a way to have our sins forgiven, a way that we can enjoy eternal life. Pastor Greg, what would you say to someone who wants to accept that gift today?
1: What I would say is, he's only a prayer away, which means if you will call upon the name of the Lord right now through prayer, he will hear your prayer and answer your prayer. Listen, if you want Jesus Christ to come into your life, if you want him to forgive you of your sin, if you want to know that you'll go to heaven when you die, just pray this prayer right now after me. Just pray, "Lord Jesus, I know that I'm a sinner, but I know that you're the Savior who died on the cross for my sin and rose again from the dead. I turn from my sin now, and I choose to follow you from this moment forward as my Savior and Lord, as my God and my friend. In Jesus' name I pray. Amen."
0: Amen. 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Well, we're so excited to tell you about Pastor Greg's new book called What Every Growing Christian Needs to Know. Pastor Greg, you give some great insight on prayer in the book, among other things. How can we train ourselves to stop treating prayer like just an emergency hotline, you know, and start treating it like a real relationship with communication?
1: Well, thankfully, it can be both. You know, there are times when you're in a crisis and you can call out to the Lord and he promises he'll hear your prayer and he'll answer you. But the best way to pray is just do it continuously. The Bible says, "Pray without ceasing, for this is the will of God in Christ Jesus concerning you." Okay, pray without ceasing. How do I do that? Well, you can do it while you're driving to work. Oh, wait, I have to keep my eyes open. Yeah, true. You don't have to close your eyes to pray. But it's just talking with God. It's listening to God. It's communing with God. It's sharing your concerns, your burdens, your joys, all of it with the Lord. And so it's something that every believer should learn to engage in on a regular basis, not unlike your relationship with your spouse or someone that's a close friend. You maybe are texting back and forth all day long. Maybe you're on the phone a little bit, but you're in constant communication with that person that you have a relationship with. The same is true of God. But we do this through prayer. And I want to encourage you to learn how to pray more effectively. There are obstacles to prayer. There are problems that will cause our prayers to not be answered in the affirmative. There are secrets to getting your prayers answered and a whole lot more. And I talk about all of this in my new book, What Every Growing Christian Needs to Know. I also talk about the importance of Bible study, how to get the most out of it. I talk also about the importance of being involved in a church. And I also deal with the importance of telling others about Jesus Christ. So let us send you a copy of this book that will help you learn how to pray more effectively. That's simply titled, What Every Growing Christian Needs to Know.
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13: If your relationship with Jesus Christ is complete, then your relationship with your husband and your wife and everybody else is going to be cool. But if Christ is not the Lord of your life, then you're going to have difficulty with everybody else. Everybody else. Because think of how many husbands fall in love more with their wives and their children more than Jesus Christ.

And it says now he's going to deal with the problem of divorce, okay, in the church. He says, now to the married I command, yet not I, but the Lord. Underline that. This is what God says, not Paul. This is what God says. A wife is not to depart from her husband. That means he's not to divorce. The word depart is divorce. Now, there are cases in a marriage where you're not getting along. We read that in the beginning. Remember, where the person, husband and wife, they separate and to give themselves to prayer and fasting. And if they get tempted, they need to come back to each other, reconcile before they commit adultery. God gave us instructions how to do it. But because people become hard-hearted and they want to hurt the other person, then they go out and do stupid things. But here, Paul says, this is what the Lord says. Verse 11. But even if she does depart, if she divorces, let her remain unmarried or be reconciled to her husband, and a husband is not to divorce his wife. So vice versa. Now, the reason he says that is because he's saying this. Jesus said it in Matthew chapter 5:32. That if a husband goes out and commits adultery, he's a Christian, and the wife finds out that he's committed adultery, so he comes back and says, you know what, honey, I'm so sorry, man. I sinned against God. I really hurt you, and I want you to forgive me. She has the legal right, as he has the legal right, if it's vice versa, to say, you know what, I forgive you, and I'm going to stay with you. Or she has, and he has the legal right to say, you know what, I'm going to divorce you. Pretty heavy, huh? That's what Jesus said. Verse 12. But to the rest, I, Paul, not the Lord, say. Now this is Paul's opinion, okay? If any brother has a wife who does not believe, she's a non-believer, okay? And she is willing to live with him, let him not divorce her. You see? Paul gives you his opinion. If you marry a non-believer, okay, you make the mistake already, and she doesn't want to leave you, and you're the Christian, and she's willing to stay with you, then you're to stay together. And hoping and praying that sometime she will get saved or he will get saved. Like my wife did with me. She made a mistake. I mean, I totally deceived her. I mean, we knew each other way back from high school. We were not boyfriend, girlfriend. We had two separate lives. When I was in Vietnam is when she wrote to me. And I began to write to her, and we fell in love with each other. I came home. I was up in the hospital, in Naval Hospital in Oakland, California. She came to see me. And then I came back to see her. And she was a missionary's daughter. And I seduced her. She got pregnant. And then we got married because I told her, I love you and I'm going to marry you. And then we had our child, our first child. You see? And I learned. And then I came to Christ 4.5 years later. But she went through hell in the first 4.5 years of her life. Think about what you can get yourself into if you're not careful. Learn from other people. Learn from the Word of God, what God's Word says. And it's really important because then God can not only anoint you and bless you, and as you're praying for that partner that God will bring to you, then he will show you, and you're going to see something that is so different. Because when you see that person that God brings to you, man, it's going to be God's perfect will for your life. God's perfect will. You'll blow your mind. What God will do in your life if you really wait upon him for the best, not for second best. Watch verse 13. And a woman who has a husband who does not believe, if he is willing to live with her, let her not divorce him. Notice that. For the unbelieving husband, notice, is sanctified. That doesn't mean saved. He's set apart. Your salvation, your relationship with Jesus Christ puts a covering over your marriage and your family. Watch what he says. For the unbelieving husband is sanctified or set apart by the wife, and the unbelieving wife is set apart by the husband. Otherwise, your children would be unclean, but now they're holy. Like when I was an unbeliever, my wife was a believer, my

0: children were protected by God. Isn't that cool? Protected by God because she was a Christian. I was not. But our home was actually protected by the Lord. I remember one time my wife had my little baby. It was actually one of my second sons. And I came home, I was enraged by something. And she told me something. She was in the kitchen with my baby boy. And she tried to say something, and I was so angry, and I kicked her. And you know what? It was like an angel intervened. Behold, nothing happened to her. And I was at the point when I was ready, getting convicted over and over by the Holy Spirit to feel really bad inside. But it was right before my conversion came. Because that's what I was taught. My dad taught me that. When he did it to my mom. My problem was not alcohol, drugs, never touched drugs. Alcohol, very little. But I think it's really important that we understand that if we have those situations and problems, that we need to know our limits. You need to know your limits. Because if you don't know your limits, you're going to get yourself in big, big trouble. So Paul here is giving us great advice, whether you're single or you're married. Look what else he says. This is so cool. Verse 15. But if the unbeliever departs, okay, so the unbeliever is going to depart. Let him depart. Notice, a brother or a sister is not under bondage in such cases, but God has called us to peace. Notice that. Called us to peace. If that person wants to leave, they can leave. You're not under bondage. You should be at peace with God, because God is your protector. And then verse 16, for how do you know, O wife, whether you will save your husband? Or how do you know, notice, O husband, whether you will save your wife? But as God has distributed to each one, as the Lord has called each one of us, let him walk, and so I ordain in all the churches. Which means what? Stick to what God has called you to be. Married? Get me, stay married. Single? Stay single. He says, was anyone called while circumcised? Let him not be uncircumcised. Was anyone called while uncircumcised? Let him not be circumcised. So here again, Paul is talking about opportunity to serve. Circumcision is nothing. And uncircumcision is nothing. But keeping the commandment of God is what matters. Now remember, the Jew coming to Jesus Christ, before when he was a baby, 8 days old, they would circumcise them. Okay? Then, when Jesus came and when Paul was preaching and Peter was preaching, Paul says to them, look, you guys, if you're a Jew and you come to Jesus Christ, awesome, you're in. Okay? Because the Jews were having a problem with Gentiles coming to the Lord because they were not circumcised physically. So they wouldn't accept them. So Paul taught them in the Word of God that Jesus said, it doesn't matter whether you're circumcised or not. In the Lord, everybody's the same. It's not about physical circumcision. It's a circumcision of the heart. Being transformed, becoming born again of the Holy Spirit. You see? Where in the old time law, it was all about tradition. And Jesus Christ came to set the captives free. He didn't come to make a bunch of rules and regulations. He came and gave us his love, his grace, his mercy, and he gave us his peace, so that we could be at peace with Jesus Christ. So he was talking to the Jew and to the Gentile. Verse 20, let each one remain in the same calling which he was called. Notice that. Were you called while a slave, then do not be concerned about it. But if you can be made free, rather use it. So if you were a slave before and you get set free, enjoy it then. Whatever God gives to you. For he who is called in the Lord while a slave is the Lord's freeman, and likewise he who is called while free is Christ's slave. So you used to be a slave to your master before that, and he would pay you and he would own you. And you think about how when Christ came and your master would set you free, now we have become, Paul says, Paul an apostle of Jesus Christ, or Paul a servant of Jesus Christ. We have become not slaves of Jesus Christ, not because we have to, but we have what? Volunteered. We do it because we love him. I'm a servant of Christ. Doulos. And in the Old Testament, in order to become a slave, in the book of Exodus, it says you went over, like I go to the market, buy a slave, bring him home. He works for me for 6 years. He has a wife now, children, 6 years are up. He says, okay, you're free to go now. 6 years. But he says, but master, I love you. You've been so good to me. I got a wife, I have children. I don't want to depart. I want to stay with you forever. Then he would take his slave to the doorpost of his house. He would take a little thing, then put his ear, right ear, next to the door, and he'd drill a hole through the ear, and then would put an earring on his right ear. That's where the piercing of ears came. The wearing of an earring means to be a slave by choice. By choice. And it's so cool to see that you and I have become slaves by choice as I have volunteered and given my life to Jesus Christ. I don't follow him because I have to. It's because I want to. I'm not being forced. I love him. And I want to stay with him. And I want to serve him. See, that's what he's talking about.
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0: Look what else he says. For he, verse 22, for he who is called in the Lord while a slave is the Lord's freeman. Likewise, he who is called free is Christ's slave. He says, you were bought at a price. Do not become slaves of men. What did Jesus Christ do? He paid fully for you when he died on the cross and shed his blood for you. So he says, brethren, verse 24, let each one remain with God in that state in which he was called. Isn't that cool? Whatever God has called you to do in whatever state, stay that way. You don't have to change anything. God will change you. God will mold you and shape you into his image and what he wants you to be. And then verse 25 to 35, advice to the unmarried, to the single now. Not concerning virgins, the unmarried, those that have never, ever had any physical contact. And by the way, young girls and young guys, if you were actually sexually active in the world, and when you came to Christ, you're just like a virgin in the Lord. That's so cool. That you don't have to tell people your past. You can start a brand new life in Jesus Christ. Look what he says. Now concerning virgins, I have no commandment from the Lord, yet I will give judgment as one whom the Lord in his mercy has made trustworthy. Paul says. He says, I'm a total single person now. I have no wife. I've never touched a woman anymore. I'm done. Paul says. And then he says this. I suppose therefore that this is good because of the present distress that is good for a man to remain as he is. Now, you got to get the background. Paul is saying it's good to stay single because remember where they were. There was Roman persecution. Husband and wives, single people and their children were being arrested, taken to Caesar Nero, and they would have to confess Caesar is Lord or Christ is Lord. If I confess Christ is Lord, then I would be taken with my family, separated, and then I would be put to death. That's the whole thing. So Paul here is talking in reference verse 26 to the threat of the Roman persecution, which was the present distress. They were being oppressed. So Paul says, why get married if you're going to be arrested by the Romans and they're going to put you in prison and they're going to kill you? You're going to be in the presence of the Lord anyways. You know, stay single. Then he goes on to say this. He says, are you bound by a wife? Do not seek to be loose from your wife. Are you loose from your wife? Don't seek a wife. Talking of that persecution. But then at the same time, in the present state today, notice what Paul is saying. You don't have to go out looking for a wife. God will bring you the person that he wants in your life. It's so cool to see that. I respect young men and women that wait on the Lord. Wait on the Lord. And they're married to the Lord. And they spend their time in prayer and the Word of God and learning and waiting upon God. And it's so cool to see God bring that person to that young man and that young woman that is going to be faithful to her, faithful to him. And they're going to have children. And they're going to have their marriage. And they're so in love with each other. Yes, they have difficult times. They have problems. But because the Lord is in the center of the camp, they solve their problems in the Lord. You see? But people that don't put Christ in their lives in the center, then they do stupid things. And they dissolve their marriages. And they hurt one another. And they hurt their families. So here Paul gives great advice. Verse 28. But even if you do marry, you have not sinned. And if a virgin marries, she has not sinned. Nevertheless, such will have trouble in the flesh, but I will spare you. Notice that. Because of the persecution, you're going to have problems. Because your husband may be taken and killed, and you'll be separated from him, and then they'll kill you. Verse 29. But this I say, brethren, the time is short. See, Paul has this thing about Jesus coming soon. He says, you guys, the time is short. The Lord's coming, or you're going to be in the presence of the Lord maybe tonight, next day, or next week, or next month. They're going to kill you. And then he says this. So that from now on, even those who have wives should be as though they have no wife. He says, focus and get central in what? In Jesus Christ. Your relationship with God is the most important thing. If your relationship with Jesus Christ is complete, then your relationship with your husband and your wife and everybody else is going to be cool. But if Christ is not the Lord of your life, then you're going to have difficulty with everybody else. Everybody else. Because think of how many husbands fall in love more with their wives and their children more than Jesus Christ. So Paul gives great advice to the married and to the unmarried. Then he says this. Notice, verse 30. Those who weep as though they did not weep, those who rejoice as though they did not rejoice, those who buy as though they did not possess. Notice, don't get caught up with your possessions. The time is short. Jesus is coming soon. And those who use this world as not misusing it. It says, for in the form of this world is passing away. But I want you to be without care. He who is unmarried cares for the things of the Lord, how he may please the Lord. You guys mark that, those of you that are single. Look what he said. If you fall in love with Jesus Christ, you're not looking for a boyfriend, not a girlfriend, not a husband. You're going to fully in love with Jesus Christ. That's going to be the center of it. And you're going to what? Please the Lord. Verse 33. But he who is married, notice the distraction, cares about the things of the world, how he may please his wife. Nothing wrong with pleasing your wife. It's when you please your wife and you don't please the Lord. That's the problem. See, Paul gives us the whole insight here. Verse 34. He says, there is a difference between a wife and a virgin. The unmarried woman cares about the things of the Lord, that she may be holy. Notice this. Both in body and spirit, which means you don't have sex with your boyfriend. You're totally given in marriage to the Lord as a single woman. And so men too. The guys too. He goes on to say, but she who is married cares about the things of the world, how she may please her husband. And think of how many husbands or wives, because they're so into each other, they displease the Lord. And they're out of God's perfect will for their lives. And they need to return to their first love. And then he says, verse 35, in this I say for your own profit, notice, not that I may put a leash or a snare on any of you, but for what is proper, and that you may serve the Lord, check this out, without any distractions. Underline that. No distractions should be in your life as single or as married in any way. And then he concludes by verses 36 to 40 saying this, but if any man thinks that he's behaving improperly toward his virgin, if she has passed the flower of her youth, and thus it must be, let him do what he wishes. He does not sin, let her marry. And then he says, nevertheless, he who stands steadfast in his heart, having no necessity, but has power over his own will, and has so determined in his heart that he will keep himself a virgin, does well. Notice that. Just like Paul the Apostle. Notice, if you, God gives you the gift of sinning, that's great. Verse 38. So then he who gives her in marriage does well, but he who does not give her in marriage does even better. A wife is bound by the law as long as her husband lives. See, no divorce. You live together. And then check this out. A wife is bound by the law as long as her husband lives, but if her husband dies, so I die or she dies, then he says what? She is at liberty to do what? To be married to whom she wishes, only in the Lord. Only in the Lord. If not, you stay what? Single, and you wait on the Lord. Not an unbeliever husband. We have seen in the church here widows that their husbands have died. And we saw one case here, a good friend of ours that was coming to Calvary a long time ago. He died. So he gave all his inheritance to his wife. His wife met somebody else. This guy saw what she had. He gave to her. They got married, took everything for her, and then dumped her. That's what happens. That's what happens. You got to really be careful in the Lord to make sure that this is the word of the Lord. Did God really say this to me? And then be patient and wait upon God, and you give yourself fully, completely to Jesus Christ, and then he will do whatever he wants in your life. Look at the last verse 40. But she is happier if she remains, even as what? According to my judgment, and I think that I have also the Spirit of God. So what does he say? But if she is happier if she remains as she is. How's that? Single. Paul says, like me, you're happier. God gives you that gift. And if you have problems, then you start praying that God will bring you the person that he has prepared for you.
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3: 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All my words fall short. I've got nothing new. How could I express all my gratitude? 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Yet to me, it means even more. You see, as executive director of Quill for Christ, you often hear my voice asking for your support. 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Then the second part of the verse really hits home. How could I express all my gratitude? I think the answer is with a simple thank you. Our Summer of Faith, Hope, and Love campaign just ended, and you blessed us. 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
14: And thank you for joining us. 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What does the Bible say about this, and how do we find this truth? We've selected the Proverbs from this book of Solomon's writings, and we've put them together in this lesson, and we're going to talk about them today and again on Monday. 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And I hope you will take advantage of that and get that study guide for your own use and maybe have a study with some of your friends from the Book of Proverbs. Here we go today with this lesson. 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
6: We live in a day when immorality seems to be the popular discussion in almost every venue, where it seems as if there's no place where it is not accepted. 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Politicians openly and flagrantly express their immorality. Talk show hosts make it the brunt of their jokes. It filters down. It has an impact. It touches all of us whether we know it's happening or not. And yet the Word of God is very clear, and the book of Proverbs especially deals with the issues that affect us in this society in which we live. There are several extended passages in the book of Proverbs in the early part of the book where we see a father trying to warn his son about the problems that await him if he is not careful, problems of immorality. At this place in the book of Proverbs, it becomes quite apparent that the source of the instruction is the Ten Commandments. The message in Proverbs is an exposition of the seventh commandment found in Exodus 20 and verse 14. You shall not commit adultery. It affects not only immorality within a marital relationship, but immorality before any relationship. Solomon, who is the human author of most of the Proverbs, is remembering what happened to his father David. And he's knowing the tendency of his own feeble heart. And he's watching the addiction of his own sons. And he does all he can do to shout out the warnings concerning the dangers of playing with the fire of immorality. The first words come in the second chapter, beginning in verse 16. And I want you to note that Solomon said all these things, and I'm going to read them to you. Somebody's going to say, you shouldn't talk about this in church. Well, if we shouldn't talk about it in church, it shouldn't be in the Bible then, right? I want to make sure you see this is in the Bible. That's why I want you to look down at your Bibles and read what I'm going to read, beginning in the second chapter in the 16th verse. To deliver you from the immoral woman, from the seductress who flatters with her words, who forsakes the companion of her youth and forgets the covenant of her God, for her house leads down to death and her paths to the dead. None who go to her return, nor do they regain the paths of life. Now turn over to the fifth chapter. My son, pay attention to my wisdom and lend your ear to my understanding, that you may preserve discretion and your lips may keep knowledge. For the lips of an immoral woman drip honey and her mouth is smoother than oil. But in the end she is bitter as wormwood, sharp as a two-edged sword. Her feet go down to death. Her steps lay hold of hell. lest you ponder her path of life. Her ways are unstable. You do not know them. Therefore, hear me now, my children, and do not depart from the words of my mouth. Remove your way far from her. Do not go near the door of her house, lest you give your honor to others and your years to the cruel one, lest aliens be filled with your wealth and your labors go to the house of a foreigner. Turn over to chapter 6 and verse 24. To keep you from the evil woman, from the flattering tongue of a seductress, do not lust after her beauty in your heart, nor let her allure you with her eyelids, for by the means of a harlot a man is reduced to a crust of bread, and an adulteress will prey upon his precious life. Can a man take fire to his bosom and his clothes not be burned? Can one walk on hot coals and his feet not be seared? So is he who goes in to his neighbor's wife. Whoever touches her shall not be innocent. People do not despise a thief if he steals to satisfy himself when he is starving. Yet when he is found, he must restore sevenfold. He may have to give up all the substance of his house. Whoever commits adultery with a woman lacks understanding. He who does so destroys his own soul. Wounds and dishonor he will get, and his reproach will not be wiped away. For jealousy is a husband's fury. Therefore he will not spare in the day of vengeance. He will accept no recompense, nor will he be appeased, though you give him many gifts. These are the proverbs about immorality. These passages teach us that it's easier to avoid the pitfalls of sin if we avoid the path of temptation. Almost all of secular living today is tainted by the lure to impurity. Most advertising today is slanted in that direction. We use sexual temptation to sell everything. Everything, even things that you cannot even remotely connect with it, we sell with sexual impurity. In some of the translations of the passages that I have read, the word immoral woman is translated by the term strange woman. Now, that's not talking about a woman who's strange. First of all, the term strange woman in Israel referred to all those who were outside of the covenant of Israel, who followed the ways of Baal and other gods and practiced the religion of the nations around them. Any such woman would be a strange woman to the man of God. And in Israel, there were some who had forsaken their own commitments to God, who had once walked with Jehovah but had walked away from him. And such a woman who would do such a thing would be considered by a man of God as a stranger. This description is also used on occasion for those women in Israel who were unfaithful to their own husbands, who had broken their vows to the Lord. And so whenever you read that in the book of Proverbs, you're talking about one of those three things: either someone who is a Baal worshiper or an idolater outside of the covenant of Israel, someone within the covenant of Israel who has forsaken the way of God, or someone who is an unfaithful spouse. Now, I need to tell you that in these passages, it appears somewhat one-sided, as you can see. It sounds as if we're picking on the women and not being faithful to the men. But please understand that this passage is a passage that describes a father's counsel to his son. So therefore, he's going to warn his son about what he considers to be the dangers out there awaiting him. If Solomon had chosen to sit down and talk with his daughter, he could have said exactly the same things to her about those men who would lure her into temptation. It seems to me today that within our culture, the ground is kind of level there. It's not one more than the other. It seems to be both and. So we will take this in a rather generic way. And every time you think that I'm talking about women in an unkind way, just remember, I'm just using the words of the scripture as they were presented from the format of a father talking to his son. Now, having read all of these instructions in chapters 2 through 6, the Proverbs of immorality, I want to tell you a story. I want to tell you the parable of immorality. If you have never read this, you will wonder if somebody who is a screenwriter hasn't gotten a hold of the book of Proverbs and changed it around. Or once again now in your Bibles, turn to Proverbs 7 and verse 6. Solomon tells this story about immorality. Listen. For at the window of my house, I looked through my lattice, and I saw among the simple, I perceived among the youths, a young man devoid of understanding, passing along the street near her corner. And he took the path to her house, and in the twilight, in the evening, in the black and dark night, and there a woman met him with the attire of a harlot and a crafty heart. She was loud and rebellious, and her feet would not stay at home. At times she was outside, at times in the open square, lurking at every corner. So she caught him and kissed him. With an impudent face, she said to him, I have peace offerings with me. Today I have paid my vows. So I came out to meet you, diligently to seek your face, and I have found you. I have spread my bed with tapestry, colored coverings of Egyptian linen. I have perfumed my bed with myrrh, aloes, and cinnamon. Come, let us take our fill of love until morning. Let us delight ourselves with love, for my husband is not at home. He has gone on a long journey and has taken a bag of money with him and will come home on the appointed day. And with her enticing speech, she caused him to yield. With her flattering lips, she seduced him. Immediately he went after her as an ox goes to the slaughter or as a fool to the correction of the stocks, till an arrow struck his liver as a bird hastens to the snare. He did not know it would cost his life. That is Solomon's parable of immorality. It sounds like the plot of some of the movies that are out there today. It sounds like the storyline of some of the novels. Someone caught in the trap of infidelity and immorality. One modern writer has paraphrased it like this: it was early and the shadows of the night were just beginning to shroud the city with their darkening mantle. Solomon's eyes fell upon a young man. This youth had turned his back upon all counsel. He was involved with the wrong crowd. He thought he had all the answers, and yet he was untaught, immature, and unprotected. Apparently, he had no wise plans for the evening hours. Having idle time on his hands, he was a sitting duck and an easy victim. Slowly walking the street, he is met by the temptress. She is an interesting yet revolting study. She is a married woman, but an unfaithful one. She is dressed in sexy attire and has a subtle approach. She is talkative to the point of being boisterous, well acquainted with the evil ways of the world. She is self-willed, brash, possessive, and flattering. She inflates his ego, but deflates his resistance. She had her plans well staked out and attractively prepared. Her victim was chosen. He was flattered by her attention, and he was ready to yield. The temptation was giving every promise of success. Instead of running from it, the youth remained to enjoy it. The delight of temptation was about to become the tragedy of indulgence. She insinuated that her husband had gone away, taking plenty of money so that he could have a good time. So why shouldn't she have a good time while he's gone? She not only flattered this young man, but she played upon his sympathy. As she downgraded her husband, her victim was becoming elevated in his own thinking. Five words tell us the graphic story of the moral collapse of this young man. Look at them. She caused him to yield. And thousands of men have fallen in exactly the same way, with decayed character, destroyed morals, and diseased souls. They have become like department store merchandise, slightly soiled, greatly reduced in price. The parable of immorality. And it's very quiet in here because we all know people who have gone through that exact experience. Some may have walked through that in their own lives.
15: The Bible speaks very pointedly and very powerfully to the problem of impurity. Here in these passages of Scripture, one of the most important things for us to notice is the price of immorality. We've seen the parables and the Proverbs. Let's notice the price. The price of immorality is first of all presented to us in a number of pictures. I'm sure all of you know what a metaphor is. It takes something that is spoken and uses a picture to build the concept of that in your mind. And if you go back with me to the second chapter again of the book of Proverbs, to the first passage that we read, you will notice that salted throughout all of these texts are little word pictures that Solomon uses to describe the price that is paid for immorality. Hollywood paints this beautifully in luxurious settings with wine and money and all kinds of embellishments. But what you never see in any of these stories is the awful price that is exacted from the one who indulges in such a way. But the book is a book of reality, the book of Proverbs. It doesn't just give us one side of the story like Hollywood does today. It gives us the whole story. And beginning in chapter 2, in verse 18, we have some of these metaphors. For her house leads down to death, and her paths to the dead. Notice chapter 5 and verse 4. But in the end, she is bitter as wormwood, sharp as a two-edged sword. Her feet go down to death, and her steps lay hold of hell. Notice chapter 5, verse 22. His own iniquities entrap the wicked man. He is caught in the cords of his sin. Notice chapter 6 and verse 27. Can a man take fire to his bosom and his clothes not be burned? Can one walk on hot coals and his feet not be seared? Look at verse 33 in the same chapter. Wounds and dishonor he will get, and his reproach will not be wiped away. Look at chapter 7 and verse 22. Immediately he went after her as an ox goes to the slaughter, or as a fool to the correction of the stocks, till an arrow struck his liver as a bird hastens to the snare. He did not know it would cost his life. Now, when you put all those together in those pictures, one right after the other, my friend, there is another side to immorality that nobody talks about. There is the pain and the anguish and the hurt and the brokenness and the separation and the awful disappointment. And I know I speak to some wounded hearts, and I do not mean to open the wound and make it more difficult for, but I must speak the truth. Wherever I travel, I see the awful pain of this kind of activity. When I see children being hustled off between mother and father, taken on an airplane so that they're crying when they leave one parent, and then they go to another parent and they stay with them for a while, and they're back and forth because of the broken vows of marriage. My friends, it is an epidemic, and it touches the church almost with the same incidence that it touches the world. And maybe it's time that we go back to read what God says. Maybe if we hear something more about the penalty of immorality from the Word of God, which speaks the truth, we will be cautious not to allow ourselves to be caught in the trap of sin. For Satan goes about as a roaring lion, seeking whom may devour, trying to destroy us and ruin our effectiveness for God. He's having a heyday today in the church, among leadership, and in the parishioners of congregations. The price of immorality. Notice, first of all, the pictures. But let me break it down in another way. Let's talk for a moment about the price tags. We all know that when we sin, there is a spiritual price tag. When we do that which God tells us not to do, we pay the penalty. There is always some scar tissue from sin. Yes, God forgives, but God does not take away the consequences. I remember when I was a young man as a pastor, I was reading an article in his magazine written by a quite well-known writer at that time by the name of Walter Trobisch. Walter Trobisch was writing on sexual purity and God's forgiveness, and he made a statement in one of his articles that just jumped off the page to me. The statement was that God's wonderful forgiveness is so wonderful that God can make done things undone. And I looked at that and I thought, that's not true. That's not true. I never wrote a letter to anybody who wrote an article in a magazine before in my life, but I wrote him a letter. I said, I read your article and it is wonderful except for one statement. God cannot make done things undone. How many of you know that? I was at that time counseling with a young lady who was in trouble because of immorality. She was carrying a child that she should not have been carrying. She had no husband. She had been immoral. And she was brokenhearted, and she asked God to forgive her, and God did forgive her, no question about it, but the baby was born. You can't make done things undone. So there is a price. Spiritually. But I don't want to talk about the spiritual price. I want to get down to the practical issues that affect this in our churches and in our homes, because Solomon looks at us as almost as if he's taking an X-ray picture of this particular time in history, and he tells us what happens when we do not follow God's clear direction about moral purity. First of all, we suffer personally. Proverbs 5:9 says, lest you give your honor to others and your years to the cruel one. One commentator I read said the word cruel one means blackmailer. Lest you give your honor to others and allow yourself to be blackmailed. You pay a price emotionally. Proverbs 5:11-14 says that this kind of activity fills your life with remorse and regret. And you mourn at last when your flesh and your body are consumed, and you say, how I have hated instruction, and my heart despised correction. I have not obeyed the voice of my teachers, nor inclined my ear to those who instructed me. I was on the verge of total ruin in the midst of the assembly of the congregation. Notice, hated instruction, despised correction, obeyed not the voice of his teachers, inclined not his ear to those who instructed him. Here's a person who looks back on his life and realized that he had been forewarned and he had ignored the warning and had walked headlong into the whole situation in spite of that.
14: I can't tell you how prevalent the story we have just read is today in our world, in our churches, in the people that you and I know. This is a subject we need to understand and be prepared to deal with. The Bible helps us and gives us principles to keep us on the right track. And if you're studying along with us in the book of Proverbs, you know that there's much information here about this subject. We'll take part two of this on Monday. In the meantime, it's Friday. Therefore, I want to give you my little Friday speech about going to church. Do hope you will do that. So many people have come back to the church, and unfortunately, so many people who left during COVID have not come back. You need to be in church if you want to grow in the Lord, and I hope you will make that a priority for the weekend. Wherever you are, find a church that honors the Lord, teaches the Word of God, and be blessed. We'll see you then on Monday. Thanks for listening. Have a great weekend.
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22: 3 years after they were married, they got the diagnosis of MS on the part of Daryl. So really what motivated Stacy to get married, I want a strong man who's going to make me feel secure, who will take care of me, would never come true. She had to completely die to those expectations. And Daryl thought his relationship with Stacy would be, you can count on me, I'm going to be there for you, I'm going to take care of you. And now he says, decades later, she takes care of me.
23: That's Gary Thomas describing one of the many different kinds of storms that husbands and wives can face in marriage. But there's good news. God is always present with you in those storms. And with His help, you can experience a stronger, more intimate relationship. Gary is back with us today on Focus on the Family with Jim Daly, and I'm John Fuller.
24: John, we had a great conversation with Gary last time, and you know, what's frustrating with Gary is always saying something that I got to do differently.
23: That's frustrating.
24: And he's full of wisdom. I mean, yeah. He gives me those ideas. Okay, that's something I need to embrace and mm-hmm. do differently. And you are going to walk away with so many gold nuggets. Just stick with us. Gary is one of the foremost writers in this area of marriage. He's a pastor. John will give all those details in a moment. But I just love when Gary comes on and shares his wisdom that the Lord's given him. I'm reminded of that parable from Matthew 7 about building your house upon a foundation of rock and not sand. And when the storms of life come along, which is the theme of Gary's book, we have got to build that relationship, our marital relationship, on that rock. Mm-hmm. And that rock is the Lord. And we're going to talk about that today.
23: Right. And as you mentioned, Gary was part of the teaching team at Second Baptist Church in Houston, Texas for 11 years. He and his wife, Lisa, recently moved to Colorado, where he serves on the pastoral teaching team at Cherry Hills Community Church in Highlands Ranch. Gary has written over 20 books. He's a prolific speaker. He's a longtime and favorite guest here at Focus on the Family. And a book that really is the foundation for our conversation, and this is part two. If you didn't hear part one,

0: In John 16:33, Jesus said, "In the world you will have trouble, but take heart, I have overcome the world." 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
1: There's this song we play on our sister station, Hope 107.9, and the opening lyrics go like this. "All my words fall short. I've got nothing new. How could I express all my gratitude?" Such a powerful song that reflects our gratefulness to God. Yet to me, it means even more. You see, as executive director of Quill for Christ, you often hear my voice asking for your support. With every request, I sense that my words fall short, that I have nothing new. Listeners don't give because of my words. They give because God inspires their generosity. Then the second part of the verse really hits home. How could I express all my gratitude? I think the answer is with a simple thank you. Our Summer of Faith, Hope, and Love campaign just ended, and you blessed us. Our hearts are full of gratitude, and on behalf of everyone here at Quill for Christ, we thank you.
2: Another warm one, but plenty of sunshine, lower 90s for the high. That wildfire smoke still going to be around, a little hazy. Air quality could vary from where you are and depending on what part of the day it is. In the Willamette Valley Weather Center, I'm Chris Kelly.
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4: In the last day, when Israel is under massive siege, they will have nowhere to turn. Their only hope will be in God, and in sovereign grace, they will look backwards in history, and they will look back to the one they pierced, and the words of their confession will be the words of Isaiah 53.
5: 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I'm your host, Phil Johnson.
6: It's been called the torture chamber of rabbis. I'm talking about Isaiah 53. It's an Old Testament passage that Judaism won't touch. It's the basis for John MacArthur's current study on Grace to You. So why do Jewish teachers typically ignore Isaiah 53? Find out as John continues his series called The Gospel According to God. But before the lesson, it's important that we stop to recognize some people who have had a profound impact on Grace to You's ministry for the past 40 years, and that is Ambassador Advertising Agency. A couple of days ago, I mentioned that Ambassador recently closed down its operation. And in addition to the thanks that I expressed for Ambassador, I want you to hear some comments from John MacArthur. Here's what he said not that long ago when I asked him about the importance of Ambassador to our ministry.
7: It's a small army that makes my teaching available and possible. And we could start with saying thanks to the Ambassador Advertising Agency. We've had a critical relationship with them for many, many years. You might say that where our radio broadcast is concerned, Ambassador's founder was also Grace to You's founder. Dear Al Sanders established Ambassador Advertising, and it was through his leadership that our broadcast was launched on radio in the 1970s. We are so grateful for our partnership with Ambassador and Al's family, thanks to Peggy Campbell and Jim Sanders and the entire team there who work to get our programs to the radio stations that carry us.
6: Yes, and we are also thankful for John Campbell, Peggy's husband, who for many years gave leadership to Ambassador until he went to be with Christ several years ago. Again, all of us at Grace to You echo John MacArthur's thanks for Ambassador's decades of faithful and critical partnership in helping us bring John's verse-by-verse teaching to radio stations like this one. And on that note, let's get to today's lesson from Isaiah 53 to continue his study called The Gospel According to God. Here again is John MacArthur.
4: This chapter actually constitutes the greatest confession that will ever be made in the history of the world by one nation. And as far as Scripture is concerned, there is only one nation

0: belief, but a third will be left in it. And I will bring the third part through the fire, refine them as silver is refined, test them as gold is tested. They will call on my name. I will answer them. I will say, they are my people. And they will say, the Lord is my God. That's the salvation of Israel. And that salvation comes because they look back on the one they pierced. They pierced his feet. They pierced his hand. They pierced his side. They begin to turn to God in desperation. In the middle of the horrors of that global assault, at that point, the Spirit comes on them, and a third of them are brought to the awareness that they have pierced their Messiah. They'll look back on Christ. They'll see him in all his beauty. His death, resurrection will become real to them, and they will be saved. A fountain of cleansing will be opened to wash them from sin and from impurity. One third of them will be protected in that great Armageddon. And they will be the sheep who go into the kingdom that our Lord spoke about. He will then establish the kingdom. Chapter 14, a day is coming, the day when the Lord establishes his kingdom. I will gather the nations against Jerusalem to battle. This is the battle of Armageddon when he destroys all the ungodly. Verse 3, the Lord goes forth, fights against them. And at that moment is the second coming. He puts his feet on the Mount of Olives, splits the Mount of Olives from the middle, going to the east and the west by a large valley, and establishes his kingdom. In that day, there's no light. The luminaries will dwindle. Remember in the book of Revelation, the sun goes out. The book of Joel said the same thing. The moon goes out. The stars go out. And Jesus appears in blazing glory in the sky. And that's described by our Lord in Matthew 24 and 25 as well. A unique day, known to the Lord only, neither day nor night. It'll come about. The Lord only knows when. No man knows the day or the hour, right? Verse 9 sums it up. The Lord will be king over all the earth. In that day, the Lord will be the only one, and his name the only one. That's the millennial kingdom, when he reigns and rules supremely. Ezekiel saw this same thing. Turn to Ezekiel 38. The prophet Ezekiel, in chapter 38, receives a word from the Lord. There's a coalition of Middle Eastern nations that come against Israel. They come like a storm, verse 9. They come like a cloud, troops, many people. This is the same thing Zechariah is talking about, this global attack. And they think they're going to go up against the land of unwalled villages in verse 11, this unprotected area. But the Lord is not going to let that happen. The Lord is going to protect his people. It's such, I wish we could go through it in detail, but if you go down to verse, chapter 39, say verse 29, that's as close as we can get to covering the ground. Well, let's back up to verse 7. I can't resist this. In that day when the Lord judges all these nations, verse 4 says they're going to fall on the mountains of Israel. You and all your troops and all the people with you, you're going to be food for every kind of predatory bird and beast of the field. The Lord is going to decimate those nations. Verse 7, my holy name I will make known in the midst of my people Israel. That's their salvation again, see? My holy name I will make known in the midst of my people Israel. I'll not let my holy name be profaned anymore. The nations will know that I am the Lord, the Holy One in Israel. Behold, it is coming and it shall be done. This is what's going to happen. Verse 21, I will see my glory among the nations. The nations will see my judgment, which I've executed in my hand, which I have laid on them. And I love this. Verse 22, and the house of Israel will know that I am the Lord their God from that day onward. And then down to verse 29. I will not hide my face from them any longer. Wow. God's been hiding his face from them. For I will have poured out my spirit, the spirit of grace and supplication from Zechariah 12:10, on the house of Israel, declares the Lord God. So you get it? This is when it's going to happen. Now let's go back to Isaiah 53. Is that near? Well, Israel is the bullseye for the Middle East. The target, the enemy, and the nations of the world continually seem to be disaffected toward Israel. Nations that once were great friends and defenders of Israel seem to be backing away from that, even our own nation. The world is succumbing to Islamic propaganda, Muslim growth, anti-Zionism, rapidly growing. And Israel is losing its protectors, maybe even our country. Such a war against Israel, as Zechariah sees and as Ezekiel sees, is not a remote reality. I often think about the fact that, how can you miss this? I mean, if the whole world was ganged up against Argentina, that would be a problem, because that's not in the Bible, but this is. Is that some kind of strange coincidence? But when that day comes, now back to Isaiah 53, and we'll at least do one verse. When that day comes, this is their response. Verse 1, and this is perfect introduction. Who has believed our message, and to whom has the arm of the Lord been revealed? The first thing they're going to say is, we didn't believe it. We didn't believe. Message? What do you mean? What message? The message concerning Messiah Yeshua. The message concerning the servant of the Lord, Messiah Jesus, his humiliation, his death, burial, resurrection, ascension, intercession, coronation. The message of the gospel. What do they mean? Our message. Very important. The Hebrew does not refer to a message we gave, although there were Jews who preached it. The prophets were all Jews who predicted it. John the Baptist was a Jew who identified Jesus. Jesus is Jewish. All the apostles are Jewish. All the writers of the Gospels are Jewish. All the writers of the New Testament are Jewish. So, in a sense, it is a message given by Jewish people to Jewish people, but that's not the intent of the word here, because the word our refers not to what we gave, but to what was given us. It is a passive participle with reference to the message, and literally is this: who has believed the message that was heard by us? That's the meaning of this term. The language is referring to what we heard. And it is an admission that we heard it, but we didn't believe it. The message is viewed not from the speaker's perspective, but from the hearer's. The message of Messiah Jesus that we heard concerning his suffering and glory. Now listen, virtually every Jew in the world since the New Testament has heard the message of Jesus in order that he might reject it, right? I mean, the Jewish religious establishment has been very busy discrediting the message of Jesus and preemptively telling the message so it can be discredited. There would be no other group of people, probably no other ethnic group of people, who have had such an exposure to the gospel as the Jewish people have. Virtually every Jew knows Jewish history. They know the Old Testament and the prophets, and they know the New Testament history concerning Jesus. They have a view of it. I'll tell you about it next week. They have a view of who Jesus is, and it's not nice. It's not good. So when the future remnant looks back, they're going to say, who has believed the message we heard? Because they heard it. The Apostle Paul understands the meaning of that confession, because in Romans chapter 10, He makes reference to it. Romans 10, verse 11. Paul writes, the Scripture says, whoever believes in Him will not be disappointed. There's no distinction between Jew and Greek. The same Lord is Lord of all, abounding in riches for all who call upon Him. For whoever will call on the name of the Lord will be saved. Then he says, how will they call on Him they haven't believed? How will they believe in Him they haven't heard? How will they hear without a preacher? How will they preach unless they're sent? So we have a problem. People can't believe unless they hear. They can't hear unless somebody goes. They don't go unless they're sent. That's true generally. However, in reference to the Jews, verse 16, they did not all heed the good news. For Isaiah says, Lord, who has believed our message? Then he says, faith comes by hearing and by the hearing of the word of Christ, but they didn't believe. Paul literally says the Jews didn't believe exactly as Isaiah said. So the opening confession is this amazing statement. We've heard it, but we haven't believed it. And to drive the point home, there's a second question. And to whom has the arm of the Lord been revealed? The arm of the Lord, simply a symbol of divine power, literally the forearm, but a symbol of divine power. Isaiah 51:9, Isaiah 52:10 talks about the arm of the Lord as a symbol of power. In a very real sense, the Messiah is the arm of the Lord. In another sense, the gospel is the arm of the Lord, because the gospel, Romans 1:16, is the power of God unto salvation. So it's another way of saying God unbared His arm. He pulled His arm out of His garment and showed us His arm, showed us His strength, showed us His power to save, and we didn't understand it. This is John 1:11. He came unto His own, and His own, what? Received Him not. Why didn't they believe? There's a theological reason why they didn't believe. Theological reason why they didn't believe, it takes us back to Romans 10. And the answer is because they didn't need a sacrifice. They didn't believe Jesus was the Messiah because He was dead, crucified. They didn't need a sacrifice. What do we mean by that? Romans 10, Paul says, they were seeking to establish their own righteousness. That's the point. They didn't have any inadequacy. They could establish their own righteousness without an alien imputed righteousness being given to them by Christ. They didn't understand, he says, that Christ is the end of the law for righteousness to everyone who believes, that it's by faith. They had an inadequate view of the righteousness of God. They had an inadequate view of their own sin because they went about to establish their own righteousness, so they didn't subject themselves to the righteousness of God. I always say it this way. They thought God was less righteous than He was. They were more righteous than they were, so they could come to God on their own terms. So the spiritual reason, the theological reason, you could say, that they have rejected Christ is that they're righteous on their own. They have an inadequate view of sin and therefore an inadequate view of righteousness and atonement. There's another reason why they don't believe, and it's because of the sovereignty of God. Look, if they're going to be self-righteous, He's going to reach out His hands all day long to a disobedient and obstinate people. But there's going to come a time when He shuts that down. Listen to John 12. This is a powerful portion of Scripture. John chapter 12, it's an extended one. I'm not going to read all of it, but I want you to get this part of it that refers back to Isaiah 53. John 12, let's pick it up at verse 32. Jesus says, if I be lifted up, I'll draw all men to myself. They know what He's talking about. He's going to be crucified. He said that. He's talked about His death. So He says, it's okay, if I be lifted up, I'll draw men to Me. He was saying this to indicate the kind of death by which He was to die. He was telling them, I'm going to get crucified, I'm going to be lifted up on a cross. So the crowd says, Verse 34, we have heard out of the law that Christ is to remain forever. What are you talking about? You're going to be the Messiah and die? No. The Messiah is going to remain forever. Maybe he's going to be like Enoch or like Elijah and never die. How can you say the Son of Man must be lifted up? What is this Son of Man? Jesus said, for a little while longer, the light is among you. Walk while you have the light so the darkness doesn't overtake you. He who walks in the darkness doesn't know where the light, or doesn't know where he goes. While you have the light, believe the light so that you may become sons of light. You better believe, he says. You better believe. I've given you the truth. You better believe. Jesus spoke that, went away, and hid from them. Wow. Verse 37, though he had performed so many signs before them, yet they were not believing in him. This was to fulfill the word of Isaiah the prophet, which he spoke, Lord, who has believed our message, and to whom has the arm of the Lord been revealed? Then this, for this reason, that they wouldn't believe, they couldn't believe. For Isaiah also said, and this is in Isaiah 6:10, he has blinded their eyes, hardened their heart, so they would not see with their eyes, perceive with their heart, be converted, and I heal them. And these things Isaiah said because he saw his glory and he spoke of him. Verse 42 is an amazing footnote. Many even of the rulers believed in him. So convincing. But because of the Pharisees, they were not confessing him for fear they would be put out of the synagogue, for they loved the approval of men rather than the approval of God. So they were damned by wanting human approval. Why didn't they believe? From a spiritual standpoint, theological standpoint, they thought they could establish their own righteousness. From a sovereign standpoint, God shut down their opportunity sovereignly. There's one other view of their unbelief, and it's the view of Isaiah 53. And starting in verse 2 and going through verse 3, they explain why they didn't believe in Jesus. They explain why they didn't believe. They looked at his life, and they were unimpressed with the beginning of it, they were unimpressed with the middle of it, and they were unimpressed with the end of it. And the accumulation of all of that unimpressive reality in their minds was the historic reason why they didn't believe.
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6: We get out of the warm August day ahead with sunshine and highs in the low 90s. Wildfire smoke still hanging around, so skies stay a little hazy and the air quality may vary quite a bit depending on where you are. In the Willamette Valley Weather Center, I'm Chris Kelly.
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13: You are not all that in a bag of chips. 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
13: They may be gifted, but they are arrogant. 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

0: some very practical insight today on A New Beginning. Pastor Greg Laurie is leading our study of Acts 2 and Romans 12 in his message called The Gifts That Keep Giving. As we talk about the gifts God makes available to us, we should mention the most important gift he gave, his Son. John 3:16 says, "For God so loved the world that he gave his only begotten Son, so that whosoever believes in him would not perish, but have eternal life." That's God's most important gift, a way to have our sins forgiven, a way that we can enjoy eternal life. Pastor Greg, what would you say to someone who wants to accept that gift today?
1: What I would say is, he's only a prayer away, which means if you will call upon the name of the Lord right now through prayer, he will hear your prayer and answer your prayer. Listen, if you want Jesus Christ to come into your life, if you want him to forgive you of your sin, if you want to know that you'll go to heaven when you die, just pray this prayer right now after me. Just pray, "Lord Jesus, I know that I'm a sinner, but I know that you're the Savior who died on the cross for my sin and rose again from the dead. I turn from my sin now, and I choose to follow you from this moment forward as my Savior and Lord, as my God and my friend. In Jesus' name I pray. Amen."
0: 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Well, we're so excited to tell you about Pastor Greg's new book called What Every Growing Christian Needs to Know. Pastor Greg, you give some great insight on prayer in the book, among other things. How can we train ourselves to stop treating prayer like just an emergency hotline, you know, and start treating it like a real relationship with communication?
1: Well, thankfully, it can be both. You know, there are times when you're in a crisis and you can call out to the Lord and he promises he'll hear your prayer and he'll answer you. But the best way to pray is just do it continuously. The Bible says, "Pray without ceasing, for this is the will of God in Christ Jesus concerning you." Okay, pray without ceasing. How do I do that? Well, you can do it while you're driving to work. Well, wait, I have to keep my eyes open. Yeah, true. You don't have to close your eyes to pray. But it's just talking with God. It's listening to God. It's communing with God. It's sharing your concerns, your burdens, your joys, all of it with the Lord. And so it's something that every believer should learn to engage in on a regular basis, not unlike your relationship with your spouse or someone that's a close friend. You maybe are texting back and forth all day long. Maybe you're on the phone a little bit, but you're in constant communication with that person that you have a relationship with. The same is true of God. But we do this through prayer. And I want to encourage you to learn how to pray more effectively. There are obstacles to prayer. There are problems that will cause our prayers to not be answered in the affirmative. There are secrets to getting your prayers answered and a whole lot more. And I talk about all of this in my new book, What Every Growing Christian Needs to Know. I also talk about the importance of Bible study, how to get the most out of it. I talk also about the importance of being involved in a church. And I also deal with the importance of telling others about Jesus Christ. So let us send you a copy of this book that will help you learn how to pray more effectively. That's simply titled, What Every Growing Christian Needs to Know.
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3: 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How could I express all my gratitude?" Such a powerful song that reflects our gratefulness to God. Yet to me, it means even more. You see, as executive director of Quill for Christ, you often hear my voice asking for your support. With every request, I sense that my words fall short, that I have nothing new. Listeners don't give because of my words. They give because God inspires their generosity. Then the second part of the verse really hits home. How could I express all my gratitude? I think the answer is with a simple thank you. Our Summer of Faith, Hope, and Love campaign just ended, and you blessed us. Our hearts are full of gratitude, and on behalf of everyone here at Quill for Christ, we thank you.
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14: Another warm one, but plenty of sunshine, lower 90s for the high. That wildfire smoke still going to be around, a little hazy. Air quality could vary from where you are and depending on what part of the day it is. In the Willamette Valley Weather Center, I'm Chris Kelly.
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0: The Bible makes it clear that we are reconciled to God by grace alone. Today on Truth for Life, we'll consider why that same grace antagonizes us to the evil one and instructs us how to respond to spiritual forces. Alistair Begg continues our study in Daniel chapter 10.
1: Now, the real question and the taxing question in this chapter has to do with who this figure actually is. Who is this person? After all, if you noted carefully as we read it, three times Daniel refers to this individual as my Lord, in verse 16, in verse 17, and in verse 19. Many of my friends go to the Christophany, some of my other friends go elsewhere. And as I say, it seems to me that it's fair to conclude that what we have here is, as elsewhere in the Bible, an unnamed angelic figure. Incidentally, some people say he's not unnamed. This is clearly Gabriel, whom we've met already, and so on. But rather, I take it that it is an unnamed angelic figure who conveys in himself, something of the power and the glory of God in a manner that is quite frankly terrifying. So that it is not to diminish him in any way at all, but it is certainly to say it's possible for us, and irrespective of our conclusion regarding the identity of this figure, it doesn't alter the information that is conveyed or the implications of what is conveyed. So first of all, in 4 to 9,

of the fact that God has made him the object of his affection. So number one, I'm here to tell you that you are greatly loved. I'm here also to tell you that your words were heard. What were his words? Well, his prayers. I'm here, I've been dispatched. The prayers of Daniel have released angelic forces from heaven. That's what the Bible is saying. It's amazing. It is, to the skeptic, entirely unbelievable. It is only by faith that we would bow beneath its instruction. Because you see, James tells us that the prayer of a righteous man is powerful and effective. Then he tells him that his delay in responding is on account of the fact that there has been a conflict in the heavenly places. Verse 13, the prince of the kingdom of Persia withstood me 21 days. Now here is where we get into this notion of in the heavenly realms, a representative of Persia in these heavenly realms engaging with this individual, and for a period of 21 days, this encounter takes place. Now, you're going to see this again in verse 20 concerning Greece. Now I will return to fight against the prince of Persia, and when I go out, behold, the prince of Greece will come. Behind all these earthly powers stands this or these angelic princes. Now, this is just not something that has popped out of nowhere. In the prophecy of Isaiah, in chapter 24, God says through his servant concerning the brokenness of the earth and the impact of the sound of terror that is there. He says, on that day, the Lord will punish the host of heaven in heaven. What is the host of heaven in heaven? How can you have this conflict in heaven? Well, I said the conflict is in the heavenly realms. But in actual fact, the untrammeled glory and beauty of heaven, as it exists in the wider heavenly realms, will bring about the execution of God's righteous judgment on those fallen angels who, in following Satan, have and do and will oppose the work of the kingdom of God throughout all of time. And once again, it is a reminder to us that the things that we see as evidences of chaos and discord and unrighteousness and bitterness and mayhem and so on are, as we said in our opening statement, a reflection of a conflict that is taking place in a realm that most people pay no attention to. And many, in fact, would deny the existence of it in its entirety. But the Bible says so, that behind these earthly powers, you have these evil forces. Now he goes on then and says that it is Michael, this angelic warrior, who has come to his aid. But Michael, one of the chief princes, came to help me because I was left there with the kings of Persia. And came to make you understand what is to happen to your people in the latter days, for the vision is for days yet to come. In other words, he says, you need to understand something, Daniel, that this vision is not going to be exhausted in the immediate. It refers to many days that will still unfold. Well, the impact of that in verse 15, Daniel tells us, when he had spoken to me according to these words, I turned my face toward the ground and was mute. I was struck dumb. So if we find it challenging, daunting, alarming, unsettling, we're in very good company. I mean, some of us can just sit here and absorb it. Daniel couldn't. For a second time, he is laid out. And once again, he's touched, and he's strengthened, and he's amazed, and he's overwhelmed, and he's weakened. And once again, he's reassured. You are

0: greatly loved, verse 19. The one having the appearance of a man, touched me and strengthened me again. Aren't you encouraged by the fact that he needed this three times? He didn't just go, oh, I get it, and move on. He was faithful, but he was also fearful. He was definitely frail. O man greatly loved, fear not, peace be with you, be strong and of good courage. And as he spoke to me, I was strengthened and said, let my Lord speak, for you have strengthened me. In other words, now, at the very end of this encounter, he is put in a position where he has the capacity to receive the vision. So, a devastating or a terrifying vision, a clarifying message, and then finally, a tantalizing question. Verse 20, then he said, do you know why I have come to you? It's fascinating, isn't it? I'm sure Daniel says, well, I'm trying to know why you have come to me. I've been paying attention for a long time. At the end of chapter 9, he had been charged with the responsibility to consider the word and to understand the vision, to apply his mind to things. And once again, it is necessary for him to do the same. The question, tantalizing as it is a good question, and it is a necessary question. Because what he's doing is he's causing Daniel to think about what he has heard and to consider the implications of what he has heard. And what he is now told is that this conflict is going to continue. Behold, he says, you will find that I will have to go and resume the fight against the prince of Persia. And when I go out, that will be followed by the prince of Greece. And the battle will ensue. The inevitable question, of course, is what will happen then? Will God's people survive? Are they going to make it? But he says, I will tell you, verse 21, what is inscribed in the book of truth. There is none who contends by my side against these except Michael, your prince. In other words, and this is important for us to get, this vision, as taxing as it is intended to provide the assurance to Daniel that no matter how bad things appear to be, and remember the news from Jerusalem is bad, not what they might have expected or hoped for, no matter how bad things appear to be, no matter how chaotic or apparently hopeless things have become, God is actually so fully in control of things that he is able to disclose the sequence of the events before they actually happen. That's what's happening here. That's the vision. That is why, incidentally, liberal scholarship says, no, this did not happen. The dating of Daniel was way, way, way, way after this, because nobody could know that these things would transpire as they did, because history records the fact that the kingdom of Persia was so radically opposed to the cause of God's people, and when that was gathered up, then it was the kingdom of Greece, as we've seen in chapter 8, that came against the people of God. Well, how in the world could anyone know? Only someone who knows the end from the beginning, only the God of all eternity, could give to Daniel a vision that would make plain events that people had no knowledge of at all. And that, I think, is the significance of this thing in verse 21. I will tell you what is inscribed in the book of truth. It's a very enigmatic little phrase, isn't it? The book of truth. It may well be an allusion to Psalm 139, verse 16, which you will recall. All the days of your life were written in his book before one of them came to be. Nothing is taking God by surprise. He is sovereign over all these affairs. Or it may refer to Malachi, where the names of the saints of God are written in a book of remembrance. And so he says, Daniel, you need to understand something, son. You have lived your life. It's toward the end. The people have gone back. The news is poor. You've received this vision. You now must apply your mind and your heart to understand it, but you may rest secure in this reality, that ultimately God will triumph over all these things. And Daniel is therefore encountering 6th century BC, what Paul is describing to the people of God in the 1st century AD. Reminding the people of God of the triumph of Jesus in a realm of which most people know nothing. Even some of you, I can tell by the way you're looking at me, are going, is this for real? Are we genuinely agreeing about this? I mean, are you really telling us that there are angels? Are you really saying, yes. Angels are mentioned in every part of the biblical record. There's no question that there are. Was Satan cast out of heaven? Yes. And the demonic forces that accompanied him? Yes. Are those forces at work in our world? Yes. Where are they? Every place. So that when we see the machinations of man, the evil of man, the forcefulness of man against the kingdom and authority of Christ, we see not simply man vesting his arrogant self, but man under the sway of evil influences. It's a quite staggering notion, isn't it? Evil powers at work in the corridors of the Persian and the Greek empires. Evil powers. Anti-God, dark and demonic forces in the hallways of our senators and our congressmen, in the framework of the British Parliament, in the anti-God dimensions of an atheistic world. The God of this age has blinded the minds of men and women so that they cannot see the truth. They cannot be argued into the truth. Why do they not just respond to our best attempts at apologetics? Because their minds are at enmity with God. They're not in a neutral zone. They're not in a position where they can say, well, maybe or maybe not. They are actually opposed to God. And the forces of evil are ranged against the message of God. And therefore the people of God need a vision of God to understand how things will actually unfold and finally end. The conflicts tonight of our world, the Bible makes clear, reflect the ongoing battle of Genesis 3:15, worked out by Augustine in his City of God and City of Man. A kingdom that is actually opposed to God and his might and his majesty and his son and his love and all of his plan for the universe, his divine plan for the nature of life for men and women within the framework of family, vehemently opposed. You can find explanations for it in the superficial cursory readings of the newspapers. But behind that, says the Bible, you have dark forces that are ranged in the heavenly places against the kingdom of God. They will not triumph. The evil one is a defeated foe. It was checkmate at the cross. He cannot alter the final verdict, but he is dead sure that he's going to play out the final moves on the board. And as he does, the people of God in every place and ultimately in every generation will be confronted by the fact that we do not wrestle ultimately against flesh and blood, but against spiritual wickedness in the heavenly places. And the vision in Daniel 9, devastating as it is, and this explanatory message, and this tantalizing question, takes us into that realm. Now, some people trivialize it. Some people marginalize it. Some people sensationalize it. Some people take this and they run with it to extremes that you cannot imagine. I remember there was a book some time ago now, it's years ago now, I think it was called This Present Darkness, wasn't it? I can't remember who wrote it. And it was good up to a point, but it had demons everywhere, you know. Every time you turned on your bath, one came out, you know. You went for a coffee and there was another one there. Someone's, oh, there goes another one. And people were dealing with them all over the place. They had sensationalized the thing. They took something that is true and pushed it out to such an extreme that it became almost a nonsense in itself. We daren't do that. But what are we to do? Well, he tells us in Ephesians 6, in light of this fact, he says, put on the whole armor of God, the helmet of salvation, the belt of truth, the breastplate of righteousness. No armor for the back, nothing for the back. Why? Because we're not going to run and we're not going to hide. We're going straight on, and the gates of hell will not prevail against us. That's what the Bible promises. So put on the whole armor of God, take up the weapons of God. For the weapons of our warfare are not the weapons of guns and swords and uniforms, but rather the weapon of prayer and the preaching of the word of God. Oh, do you really think you're going to do anything with that? Well, yes, God answers prayer. The angelic forces were sent as a result of the hearing of Daniel's prayer. And God hears our prayers too. I don't fully understand how it works, but I see the every evidence of it. So put on the armor, take up the weapons, and into battle we go. Quick march. Quick march. Isn't it strange how the idea of Christian warfare has become so politically incorrect, banished from hymn book after hymn book? Well, I'd be glad to sing it. I don't care. Onward, Christian soldiers, marching as to war. Because we're now involved in a continual and irreconcilable conflict. The same grace that reconciles us to God antagonizes us to the evil one. We once lived in a kingdom of darkness, we now live in a kingdom of light. You can't live in both places. And because we're now children of the light, the children of the dark don't like that. Marching as to war with the cross of Jesus going on before. Kings and thrones may perish, kingdoms rise and wane, but the church of Jesus constant will remain. Mid toil and tribulation and tumult of her war, she waits the consummation of peace forevermore. Till with the vision glorious, her longing eyes are blessed, and the great church victorious will be the church at rest. And I say to you again, as I said this morning, this is either true or it is the biggest load of bunk you ever heard in your entire life. But there ain't no middle ground. There isn't. So liberal Christianity is a crock. It is a complete waste of time. Every time you hear somebody getting rid of the difficult parts, run for your life. Because the challenge in the difficult parts is the challenge that is there in the very essence of it all.
1: 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He'll return to close today's program in just a minute. As Alistair just mentioned, as Christians, we need to be prepared for continual and irreconcilable spiritual warfare. But we won't be adequately prepared if all we study are the comfortable passages of Scripture. That's why at Truth for Life, we teach the whole Bible and encourage other pastors to do the same, even when it may be tempting to skip the difficult or unpopular parts. That's the reason Alistair initiated the Basics Conference years ago. This is a conference that aims to encourage and equip leaders to do the basics of Christian ministry well. And if you're in pastoral ministry, church leadership, or if you're in seminary, join Alistair as he hosts Basics 2026. It's taking place September 29th through the 30th in California. 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You'll be taught from God's Word and enjoy a time of worship and fellowship. 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We are all looking forward to this. 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
0: 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We do need your help and ask you for it. And we pray in your Son's name. Amen.
1: I'm Bob Lapine. Thanks for joining us this week. You ever struggle trying to understand passages like Daniel's prophetic visions? Is God trying to keep us guessing? Join us Monday when we'll consider his purposes. 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
12: 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Cling to what is good. Be devoted to one another in love. 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
14: We get onto the warm August day ahead with sunshine and highs in the low 90s. Wildfire smoke still hanging around, so skies stay a little hazy and the air quality may vary quite a bit depending on where you are. In the Willamette Valley Weather Center, I'm Chris Kelly.
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18: I love Micah chapter 7. The old prophet there said, "Who is a God like unto thee that pardoneth iniquity and passeth by the transgression of the remnant of his heritage? I will cast all their sins into the depths of the sea."
19: Pastor Brett Benner and the promise of victory over sin.
18: We've all fallen short. Man, the enemy wants to accuse you day and night, remind you of all your wretched, miserable, stinky sins. But good news, the Lord is able to forgive. He's good at that.
19: Despite the persecution of Christians in Jerusalem, Acts chapter 11 tells of the gospel spreading rapidly to the Jews and Gentiles of Phoenicia, Cyprus, and Antioch. As Pastor Brett Metter continues our verse-by-verse study of the book of Acts on today's Word, we learn along with Peter how receiving the Word of the Lord cleanses sin for both Jew and Gentile alike.
18: Years and years ago, when Brooke was in kindergarten, my daughter, she had the most intense responsibility to bring home from school the classroom chick. A little yellow, cute little peeping chick. And it was great. You know, Deb and I were pretty excited. The kids were, you know, being able to see a chicken. I had chickens on our farm, so I grew up with that kind of stuff. It was kind of cool to see my kids, you know, see what a little baby chick was like. But Deb and I, you know how it is when you turn around just for a half a second when you're a parent and you have a three-year-old? Sure enough, we turned around and suddenly the chick's gone. And we're wondering where it is. We're wondering what happened. And see, Joey, at 3 years old, he had these little John Deere boots. They were rubber boots, like garden boots. And he walked around in basically a diaper and those. That's kind of what he did. That was his costume. And we come outside, and sure enough, there's Joey with the baby chick. And he found a nice, soft, squishy mud puddle. And as we looked at it, we saw him taking the chick and splattering it like, and he splattered it in the mud puddle, and then he'd pick it up again and splatter it. And so we ran out there and grabbed the little baby chick. Now, Joey, you got to be kind to animals, you know. And Debbie's horrified. She runs in and she starts, running hot water in the sink and starts, rinsing off this little chick. It becomes just filthy with mud. And it's really hard to get mud out of a little baby chick's fluffy little yellow fur. But Debbie did it. You know, she just scrubbed that little chick, you know, and shampooed it all up. And it didn't seem to enjoy that process, if you know what I mean, you know. And I remember the chick was alive and everything, and it just stood there, but it looked off into space, and it never chirped ever again. We saw it just stared off into space. Some of you have tried to clean up your act in this life, and you've tried to scrub and clean your sins, but you know, you can't clean your own sins. Only God can declare one of us unclean or clean. God is the one who says, you're clean. Now you are clean, Jesus said, by the word that I have spoken unto you. This is something that the Lord Jesus does, and we're a dirty bunch with sin. And, you know, the Jews now in our text here, in our story, they're realizing that something they thought was unclean to the bone, the Gentile people, no hope, no help, no chance of ever being declared clean. This is where we've been learning in Acts, where God's trying to show the Jews, starting with Peter, don't call unclean that which I have made clean. And he's making the Gentile people clean by accepting the work of Jesus Christ. So the Jewish Christians are now learning that God was going to do a great work with the Gentiles. And this is going to take some work. So we saw in chapter 10, Peter with his vision of the sheet coming down, you know, go ahead and rise, Peter, kill and eat. We went through that all. And now we come to chapter 11. And this is where, you know, Peter's already kind of seen, well, Cornelius got saved in chapter 10 and some of his household. So now what? Well, the Jews are a little skeptical. In fact, let's pick it up in verse 1 of chapter 11. It says, and the apostles and brethren that were in Judea heard that the Gentiles had also received the word of God. And when Peter was come up to Jerusalem, they that were of the circumcision, Jews, contended with him, saying, thou wentest into men uncircumcised and did eat with them? But Peter rehearsed the matter from the beginning and expounded it by order unto them, saying, now before we read this, another round of the same story that we saw in chapter 10. We're going to read the same story. But it's Peter telling the Jews, why is the Bible sometimes redundant? Is it redundant? Well, in a negative connotation, meaning why does it say things over and over again? Well, they say repetition is the mother of all learning. But also, one of the things when the Bible says something twice or tells the same story twice, it really might be perceived as an exclamation point. Like, this is kind of a big deal. And that's why I think we're about to read basically the same story with a few little nuanced differences from chapter 10. So whenever there's something repeated in the Bible, it's time to sit up, take note, and ask the question, what's the Lord really want to show us in this? So let's read it again, verse 5. So Peter, speaking to the Jews that are criticizing, saying, he says, verse 5, but I was in the city of Joppa praying, and in a trance I saw a vision. A certain vessel descended as it had been a great sheet let down from heaven by four corners, and it came even unto me. Upon the which, when I had fastened my eyes, I considered and saw four-footed beasts of the earth and wild beasts and creeping things and fowls of the air. And I heard a voice saying unto me, arise, Peter, slay and eat. But I said, not so, Lord, for nothing common or unclean hath at any time entered into my mouth. But the voice answered me again from heaven, what God hath cleansed, that call not thou common. And this was done three times, and all were drawn up again into heaven. And behold, immediately there were three men already come to the house where I was sent from Caesarea unto me. And the Spirit bade me go with them, nothing doubting. Moreover, these six brethren accompanied me, and we entered into the man's house. And he showed us how he had seen an angel in his house, which stood and said unto him, send men to Joppa and call for Simon, whose surname is Peter, who shall tell thee words whereby thou and all thy house shall be saved. And as I began to speak, the Holy Ghost fell on them as on us at the beginning. Then remembered I the word of the Lord, how that he said, John indeed baptized with water, but you shall be baptized with the Holy Ghost. For as much then as God gave them the like gift as he did unto us who believed on the Lord Jesus Christ, what was I that I could withstand God? When they heard these things, Peter's little dissertation there, they held their peace and glorified God, saying, then hath God also to the Gentiles granted repentance unto life. Verses 1 through 18 here is where the Jews are accepting. They're being told and reminded to accept the Gentiles. The accepting of the Gentiles is something that would take a long time. And we're going to see even later on in the book of Acts, more Gentiles saved and more Jews criticizing. It's not going to be, you know, good and done now. But we're definitely seeing a lot more Jews come around and realize this is part of God's plan. Now, remember, this is the idea, clean meaning forgiven, washed, cleansed of your sins. And this is something the Jews, you know, they were used to the Old Testament where you had to go to the temple and sacrifice an animal and, you know, be declared righteous and you had to wait for the Day of Atonement. And, you know, the idea of someone just being cleansed was really hard. And you know what's interesting? I've noticed that's still hard for a lot of people today. Some people are sort of sanctimonious. Maybe you're an old timer Christian and you know what's right and wrong. And then you see someone who's doing something sinful and wrong, and it's easy to sort of condemn and be judgmental. There's a difference between identification of sin versus being critical or judgmental about our sin. And we have to be careful not to call unclean what God has called clean. And it's like what I mentioned earlier in John 15:3. Now, Jesus said, you are clean through the word which I have spoken unto you. Psalm 119:9 talks about how shall a young man cleanse his way? Thy word have I hid in my heart that I might not sin against thee. You know, Ephesians 5:26, how Christ washes his bride, the church, in the water of the word. The word is that which cleanses. And, you know, in the beginning was the word, and the word was with God, and the word was God and became flesh and dwelt among us. We're talking about the work of Jesus. And it's so unusual to the Jews, this idea of being cleansed without going through all the Judaism, all the practices of the temple and the priesthood. And this was so foreign to them. It's hard for them to imagine. But you got to like these Jews in verse 18 when they say, well, then God has also the Gentiles granted repentance unto life. Like, this is a big admission for them to say that as they repent of their sins, then the Lord gives them life because they're forgiven, is the idea. This isn't new, even to the Old Testament. I love Micah 7:18. The old prophet there said, who is a God like unto thee that pardoneth iniquity and passeth by the transgression of the remnant of his heritage? He remaineth not in his anger forever, because he delighteth in mercy. He will turn again. He will have compassion upon us. He will subdue our iniquities, and thou wilt cast all their sins into the depths of the sea. Man, I love those verses because how we desperately need that. All of us are sinners. We've all fallen short. Man, the enemy wants to accuse you day and night and remind you of all your wretched, miserable, stinky sins. But good news, the Lord is able to forgive. He's good at that. He'll turn his anger to compassion, it says here. He'll subdue, that means have victory over our iniquities and cast our sins in the depth of the sea. By the way, the depths of the sea was the most horrifying thing you could ever think of. The Jews, even to this day, really don't like the sea, the ocean. Their navy is pretty small because they're just not really into that. But the depths of the sea, when Jesus said, you know, the one who offends a little child is better to have a millstone tied around his neck and cast into the sea. That was like the scariest thing you could have said to Jewish people, because being thrown into the sea in the water would have been horrifying. But I love that for the forgiven sinner, your sins are thrown into the depths of the sea. And the implication, nobody can dig them up. Nobody can fish them out, which is kind of important. So salvation, anyone who would accept the work of Jesus Christ, the work of the cross, that he died, that he rose again, they will be saved. This is what the Jews are having to learn. So the first thing we see, the Jewish Christians were accepting the Gentiles. That's number 1, verses 1 through 18. But now we come to the second section of this chapter. Now, evangelism for the Gentiles, starting in verse 19. It says, now they which were scattered abroad upon the persecution that arose about Stephen traveled as far as Phoenicia and Cyprus, Antioch, preaching the word to none but the Jews only. And some of them were men of Cyprus and Cyrene, which when they were come to Antioch, spake unto the Grecians, preaching the Lord Jesus. And the hand of the Lord was with them, and a great number believed and turned unto the Lord. Remember the Great Commission. You know, Jesus said, go into all the world and preach the gospel. Remember the challenge that he gave to the apostles in the book of Acts. In Acts chapter 1, verse 8, where he said, but you shall receive power after that. The Holy Ghost has come, remember, upon, that's the key word, upon you. And you shall be witnesses unto me both in Jerusalem, in Judea, and in Samaria, and unto the uttermost parts of the earth. This is what Jesus was saying as he then ascended into heaven. This is kind of the last big thing Jesus told us about, that you're going to have power of the Holy Spirit. Oh, how I pray that we can have that power as we share the gospel, and the power of the Holy Ghost to come with us and upon us as we preach the gospel. And that's why we want to be filled with the Spirit, that we might have power. Why? So we can speak in tongues? So we can flop around on the aisles? No, so that we can have power to be witnesses unto all of the great uttermost parts of the earth, including Portland, Oregon. We need that desperately. So now the cool thing is, this is 10 years after Stephen was martyred there in Acts chapter 7, if you recall. Now we're 10 years later, and Christianity spread over Judea, all over Judea. But now we're starting to see even to the uttermost parts of the earth. And this is where we start seeing that happen. And that's why this section is called Evangelism for the Gentiles. How far has it spread thus far? For example, in verse 19, it says that the gospel had traveled as far as Phoenicia. That's the first place. What's Phoenicia? Well, it's a northern section of the coast there by Israel, north of Israel. Some people believe it includes part of Israel, but there's debate. But the Phoenicia, the land of the palm trees, territory of province of Syria, the northern part of Mediterranean, including part of Lebanon today. So the gospel had reached all the way from Jerusalem up to Phoenicia, and then shockingly it made it out to the island of Cyprus, right here. Cyprus, it's kind of a cool story, because Christianity, it was like the first place outside of Judea that was Cyprus, and it became very Christian, and many people got saved there. Then the next area is Antioch, number three. So we have Phoenicia, Cyprus, and Antioch. I'll get back to Antioch in a second. But then the third mention there is that place where the Cyrenians were from. Remember Simon the Cyrenian, who carried the cross of Christ? This is where he was from, which is really just modern day Libya, the north coast of Africa. But this is where the gospel of Christ has already reached within the first 10 years of the gospel. Like, this is a big chunk of area. Now, Paul's going to make it spread even more fast than anything we see with Peter and the gang. Paul's going to make it to Rome, and then from there, it's going to go all over the world. But the key here in our discussion is this idea of Antioch. And this becomes a real epicenter of Christianity. By the way, what made Christianity spread? Was it because the disciples were so faithful to go and become missionaries? No, not yet. The reason Christianity spread, it tells us here in verse 19, because of the persecution. That's why they left Jerusalem. You know, Jewish Christians were fleeing Jerusalem because people were being killed because they became Christians. So the Jewish Christians were fleeing, and one of the places they fled was Antioch. And that's why Antioch really becomes sort of an epicenter of Christianity, maybe even more than Jerusalem, some people say. So what are they doing there while they're there? Well, it's interesting. It tells us in our text, verse 20, it says they were there preaching the Lord Jesus there in Antioch. Boy, I love that they were preaching that. They weren't preaching anti-woke sentiments. They weren't preaching how to balance your checkbook. They weren't preaching against Antiochians. They were actually just preaching the gospel of Jesus Christ, the message of Christ. So that's really the key for us, is to be able to say, what are we preaching? I hope we're preaching Christ and him crucified. Paul said, I've determined to know nothing save Jesus Christ and him crucified. So it's not about financial health, prosperity, all about community. No, it's actually all about preaching Jesus Christ. And they'll also be reading the word of God, preaching the word. We'll see that as we get a little further into this. So a healthy church, preaching Jesus, studying the word, that's what's going to happen. So, you know, one thing I would say, one of my goals is always to have Jesus be a part of every sermon, even like when we're in the book of Numbers, we're constantly looking for Jesus. Lo, I come in the volume of the book, it is written of me. That's the Lord Jesus. He's in all the pages of the Bible. And you miss important stuff if you don't see that Jesus is in the Bible cover to cover. So keeping Jesus the main focus. But Antioch, now this is sort of the epicenter of Christianity. You'll see why as Paul is going to come over here pretty soon to Antioch. So this is kind of the deal. Evangelism now is going to reach the Gentiles. Let's keep reading here in verse 22. It says, then tidings of these things came unto the ears of the church, which was in Jerusalem. What's that? That, man, these bunch of people getting saved up in Antioch and Gentiles of all the craziness. Oh, verse 21, I skipped. The hand of the Lord was with them, and a great number believed and turned to the Lord. Then tidings of these things came to the ears of the church, which was in Jerusalem, and they sent forth Barnabas, that he should go as far as Antioch. This is kind of our getting to know Barnabas moment. His name means son of consolation. We'll talk more about him in a second. But Barnabas, that he should go as far as Antioch. There in verse 23, who, Barnabas, when he came and had seen the grace of God and was glad and exhorted them all that they, with purpose of heart, that they would cleave to the Lord. For he was a good man, full of the Holy Ghost and of faith, and much people was added unto the Lord. Then departed Barnabas to Tarsus for to seek Saul. And when he had found him, he brought him unto Antioch. And it came to pass that a whole year they assembled themselves with the church and taught much people, and the disciples were called Christians first at Antioch. So a lot of things going on here. So Barnabas is sent by the Jews in Jerusalem. Hey, there's a bunch of stuff going on. They're saying Gentiles are being saved up there in Antioch, of all places. Antioch was like the Las Vegas of the biblical world. It was a sin city, but it was a wealthy city, wealthy because of its paganism and its goddesses and gods and the money that was brought to Antioch. And so, you know, for the Jews to hear, wow, a bunch of people coming to Christ, they said, Barnabas, you got to go up there and inspect and see what's happening. So he goes up there. And I love this because this is where we first hear the term Christian. And we've talked about this before. They were first called Christians in Antioch. Question, what were they called before they were called Christians? The Way, or followers of Jesus, or followers of the Way. Those were the names given to Christianity up to this point. But the Antiochians meant it as an insult. You're little Christians, little Christs. The word Christian, Christianos in the Greek, it's kind of like two words, Christos, which is the anointed one, the Messiah, and then Ianos in the Greek, that, you know, suffix is to belong to. So to belong to the anointed one, but it's also meant derogatorily as sort of like little miniature Jesuses or Messiahs. And the Christians said, yep, that's what we want to be, little miniature versions of Jesus. If you're mistaking us for Jesus, then we're doing something right. And so they sort of adopted that term. So they send Barnabas, and his name means son of rest or son of consolation. Barnabas in the Greek, which is kind of fun. Consolation means comfort received after like a disappointment or a loss. And we're going to see Barnabas is going to be that guy in the whole story. He's always going to be the guy comforting and encouraging. That was his gift. I love Barnabas. He's called some pretty amazing things. I mean, if you get any ink in the Bible, what would the Bible say about you? Yeah, some of us would think, never mind, I don't want to be in the Bible. You know, you think about some of the people, you know, like some of the stuff, you know, like when David has to say in the Psalms, I have a loathsome disease in my loins. Like, that's embarrassing. David had to talk about that. Like, you know, he murdered a guy and committed adultery. And like, the Bible doesn't pull it. These Bible characters are not stained glass, pristine people that are perfect. They're very messed up. But good news, the Lord is into fixing messed up people. So while the Lord doesn't pull punches on his description of people, Barnabas, he gets some pretty good ink right here from the Lord, if you ask me. What does it say? It says right here, you know, I love it there in verse 24. For he, Barnabas, was a good man. Wow, the Bible called him a good man. Do you understand how big that is? He's a good man and full of the Holy Ghost and of faith. And much people was added in the Lord. That's the little description of old Barney. Barnabas was the dude called a good man by the Lord, by the Holy Spirit. That's really something, because we know technically there's no one that really is be able to call good. No one's righteous. But isn't it interesting that Barnabas gets this sort of delineation in the Bible?
19: Pastor Brett Metter pausing in a verse-by-verse look into Acts chapter 11, noting God's use of imperfect people to accomplish his perfect will.
20: And I hope you can be along for more of our study next time on Today's Word. And there's also much more to come as Pastor Brett will join me here in just a moment to share a word of encouragement he received when he was young. But first, let me tell you a little bit more about Brett Metter. He's the senior pastor of Athey Creek Church, just outside of Portland, Oregon. Brett's been the pastor of Athey Creek for 30 years. If you've missed any portion of our study, you'll find all of his messages online at todaywordradio.com. You can also watch full video messages by going to todaywordradio.com. All right, Pastor Brett is with me now. You know, I've heard your story of how you got started preaching God's word, but can you tell us about when you were in eighth grade and someone spoke a word of truth about you that has actually come true?
18: Yeah, it's a great story, you know, because I was just an eighth grade kid who snuck into a high school youth group retreat. I wasn't old enough technically to be there, but long story short, the pastor was praying over each of us in this high school retreat around a circle. And when he came to me, he just put a hand on my shoulder and he said, "Brett, I really sense the Lord has called you to teach the Bible and do the work of an evangelist as well." By the way, I liked the Bible teaching part. Even as an eighth grade kid, I thought, oh, I could do that. I like that. But the evangelism part totally freaked me out. All I could picture was me standing in front of a stadium like Billy Graham and preaching the gospel to tens of thousands of people. I thought, no, I'm not going to do that. So I've been teaching the Bible ever since. I started with first graders when I was just a young 12-year-old kid. I taught first graders and then sixth graders, and then I became a children's pastor in high school. And then about 30 years ago, I became a senior pastor where I teach verse by verse. As, you know, as a pastor, I've been privileged to lead many people to Christ. So I thought maybe that's checking the evangelist part. But I think the Lord has a sense of humor. In 2025, I found myself at the Moda Center in Portland and preaching to 35,000 people in three services. 3,200 people made decisions. And I realized, wow, God put me right where he said he was back in eighth grade, doing something I thought I would never have imagined. So, you know, that's maybe a good word for people out there that might be thinking, you know, what can God really do through me? Don't ever sell short what God is able to do. He uses the weak and the foolish things of the world. And I qualify for that.
20: Yeah, I do as well, Brett. And it is great to see how an encouraging word from that pastor actually turned out to be true. God certainly can use us if we're willing. Thank you, Pastor Brett.
18: Yeah.
20: Well, I want to mention again that if you'd like more information about Pastor Brett Metter or Today's Word, just go to todayswordradio.com. Well, next time, Pastor Brett will continue looking at Barnabas, revealing the character of a godly servant committed to building up and encouraging fellow believers. Today's Word with Pastor Brett Metter is an outreach of Athey Creek Church in West Lynn, Oregon.
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14: Another warm one, but plenty of sunshine, lower 90s for the high. That wildfire smoke still going to be around, a little hazy. 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
0: 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When you get in touch, please let us know the call letters of this great radio station.
1: 3 years after they were married, they got the diagnosis of MS on the part of Daryl. So really what motivated Stacy to get married, I want a strong man who's going to make me feel secure, who will take care of me, would never come true. She had to completely die to those expectations. And Daryl thought his relationship with Stacy would be, you can count on me, I'm going to be there for you, I'm going to take care of you. And now he says, decades later, she takes care of me.
3: That's Gary Thomas describing one of the many different kinds of storms that husbands and wives can face in marriage. But there's good news. God is always present with you in those storms. And with His help, you can experience a stronger, more intimate relationship. Gary is back with us today on Focus on the Family with Jim Daly, and I'm John Fuller.
0: John, we had a great conversation with Gary last time, and you know what's frustrating with Gary is always saying something that I got to do differently.
3: That's frustrating.
0: And he's full of wisdom. He gives me those ideas. Okay, that's something I need to embrace and do differently. And you are going to walk away with so many gold nuggets. Just stick with us. Gary is one of the foremost writers in this area of marriage. He's a pastor. John will give all those details in a moment. But I just love when Gary comes on and shares his wisdom that the Lord's given him. I'm reminded of that parable from Matthew 7 about building your house upon a foundation of rock and not sand. And when the storms of life come along, which is the theme of Gary's book, we have got to build that relationship, our marital relationship, on that rock. Mm-hmm. And that rock is the Lord. And we're going to talk about that today.
3: Right. And as you mentioned, Gary was part of the teaching team at Second Baptist Church in Houston, Texas for 11 years. He and his wife, Lisa, recently moved to Colorado, where he serves on the pastoral teaching team at Cherry Hills Community Church in Highlands Ranch. Gary has written over 20 books. He's a prolific speaker. He's a longtime and favorite guest here at Focus on the Family. And a book that really is the foundation for our conversation, and this is part two. If you didn't hear part one, stop by the website to hear it or watch it. The book is called Making Your Marriage a Fortress. And of course, we have copies of that book here at the ministry.
0: Gary, welcome back.
1: Thank you.
0: It's so good to have you. Okay, last time we started with that parable or that theme of the hurricane in Houston that you didn't prepare for. You had blue duct tape and cardboard. Didn't work too well. So my storm story, we can relate to marriage. So In August, I buy a snowblower when we bought our house here in Colorado. I thought, I'm ahead of the curve. In fact, the guy at the store said, you're really in thinking August. Outside the box. Yes. It's August, you know. So I got it. I put the oil in it, put the gas in it, started up. It ran great. I shoved it into the corner of the garage. The first snowstorm here came, 2 feet in October. Mm. I went and pulled that thing out, went to start it, and the engine had seized after running just like for 3 minutes. So then I got stuck. I couldn't buy a snowblower. We were having all these big storms, and they were sold out. And I thought, all that preparation, and it still went down. So how's that relate to marriage?
1: Well, there are three building blocks. I relied somewhat on the research of Dr. Archibald Hart and Dr. Sharon May, which is fun because it's a father-daughter team.
0: Yeah, she's great.
1: Dr. Hart has gone on to glory. Dr. May is still writing and teaching. But they talk about the three building blocks of emotional connection. And that's where you don't want your snowblower to have the immediate. And the three things they talked about were trust, which is so key. And it's not just issues of betrayal, that you're not going to be unfaithful to me. It's if you say you're going to pick up the bread, pick up the bread. If you're going to be there for your kids' event, be there for your kids' event. That trust is so key to intimacy. Mm. Betrayal is to a marriage what dynamite is to a door. I mean, it just blows it apart. And we too often think of betrayal just in the terms of, you know, sexual unfaithfulness. But we need to build trust in other areas. The second thing was emotional availability. And this can be tougher for guys. It's just that I'm making myself available for my wife. I'm letting her explore. I'm exploring. I'm being there so that I can be present with her in her issues, and she can be present in mine. And then sensitive responsiveness. And this was helpful for me because So often as a guy, our wife says something that's hurting her, and our first thing is, okay, I'm going to fix that. I can take care of that. You're not going to have to deal with that. And what they really want to know right now is that there's a sensitive response. You want to fix it because you don't want to have to live through this with me. That the process matters so much to our wives. And so if you lose trust and emotional availability and sensitive responsiveness, you're on your road to getting further and further and further apart. But those are also three tools that couples can use to begin to rebuild their marriages. Give an example where a wife had to be sensitively responsible. She was the one in the book I talked about where she had had an affair. Her husband was really grilling her one night. He was trying to catch her like a detective. Well, you said

0: 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Conflict that never seems to resolve? 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
9: We get another warm August day ahead with sunshine and highs in the low 90s. Wildfire smoke still hanging around, so skies stay a little hazy and the air quality may vary quite a bit, depending on where you are. In the Willamette Valley Weather Center, I'm Chris Kelly.
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18: A healthy church is a teaching church. A healthy Christian is teaching those around him. A healthy parent that wants healthy kids is teaching them, instructing them, guiding them. In Christian circles, I've heard many say, well, we don't want to just be teachy. We want to just kind of explore and ask questions. And many pulpits raise questions more than they give answers. And we who have found God, whether it's a pulpit or whether you're working with a small group, we have Christ. We have the answer. And so we want to bring the answer to the questions of life. And that's where teaching comes into play. I mean, our Lord did. Our Lord was known as what? The teacher.
19: Welcome to Abide in the Word with Pastor Scott Gilchrist. Today we continue our study through the book of Colossians as Scott brings the conclusion of the message titled Serving Christ, presenting the church complete in Christ. So let's open the Word together and join Scott for today's message.
18: As I think of this text of service and what he wants to do in our lives, I say, parents, what's your desire for your kids? You want them to mature. You desire to see them. You thrill at every step along the way. And we love them as newborn babes. But we want to see, we wouldn't want them to still be just saying baby talk years later. We love to see them mature. And as Christians, we would say, oh, I want them to know Christ, and I want them to be complete in Christ, mature in Christ, Christ-like. We want to bring them to full maturity. And so Paul says here he wants to bring every man to completion in Christ. When I think of the different ways, you know, you think, well, I'm not the apostle, neither am I. I'm not a preacher. Well, none of us are alike. We're all like snowflakes. God created each of us for our place in the body of Christ. We all have different gifting, but we want to serve him and bring his children along to completion in Christ. And analogies that come to my mind, the first one is parenting, because we all understand that, whether we're parents or not. I also think of coaching. Good coaches come alongside young men, young women, and bring them along and teach them and admonish them and encourage them. And I also think of the one that the Bible uses so often, shepherding. We're to be under shepherds. We have the shepherd, the good shepherd. But ministry, all ministry in one sense, is shepherding. So think of those analogies as we look at this amazing text, because he says, I want to present every person, every boy, girl, man, woman, everyone, complete in Christ. How's he going to do that? Well, look at the text. It's like the verse has so much in it. He says, we proclaim him. We'll do it by proclaiming Christ, admonishing every man, and teaching every man. proclaiming, admonishing, and teaching, Paul, if he were to summarize his ministry, which he does here. And I think, well, what a great outline for us, for all Christian service. Proclaiming, pointing people to him, talking about the Lord, not about our church or religion or even doctrine. And all those things are proper, of course, but we proclaim, we talk about him. And then we admonish every man, and we teach every man so that we might present every man complete in Christ. So let's take a look at it, because it's so helpful. Proclaiming, you kind of think of evangelism. Admonishing, we'll see, you think of a bit like warning, and teaching, instructing, showing how, teaching how, that kind of thing. You might be saying, and I think sometimes it's easy for men in the pulpit, like myself, to apply it to proclamation and admonishment and teaching, and we tend to think, well, that's for the pulpit or that's for leaders. And we would say, maybe you're saying, well, I'm not a teacher. In fact, the Bible says, let not many of you be called teachers. But we're all to teach. We're all to admonish. We're all to witness and talk about Jesus. So don't let this slip out from under your heart, you might say, as we look at this together. But we need to be proclaiming him. You just couldn't be around Paul very long and not hear about Jesus. He talked about him. And I would hope that people can't be around me long, not just when I'm in public, but wherever I am, without hearing about the one I love, because he first loved me. And I would hope that someone couldn't spend much time with you before they'd realize you're occupied with this person. Notice it says, proclaiming him. Christ. We don't preach ourselves, Paul wrote in 2 Corinthians 4, but Christ Jesus and ourselves as your bondslaves. Ministry isn't about church or religion. Many people are looking for experiences. No, we want to talk about the person of Jesus Christ. And that goes true first off in evangelism, but it carries all the way through. If you have opportunity to nurture people, parents, talk to your kids about Jesus. Help them see the beauty of Jesus. Proclaim him. Don't fail to look for ways to talk about him. But then secondly, admonishing. Admonishing. This is central to bringing people to maturity. It's similar and yet distinct from teaching. In fact, if you think of it, sometimes it's translated instructing, but he uses them here together, and we want to see the difference, admonishing and teaching. And in fact, glance over at chapter 3. Let the word of Christ richly dwell within you, in all wisdom, teaching and admonishing one another with psalms and hymns and spiritual songs. When we are filled with the Holy Spirit, when we're filled with his word, we will be involved in both teaching and admonishing. And if I were to shorthand it, I'd say teaching is positive instruction, and admonishment has a little bit of the side of warning, or bringing it to mind what will happen if, that kind of thing. So admonishment is something that is so needed, and literally the word means to put it into mind. So you think about the implications of decisions in life. And when we admonish someone, we say, you know, if you do that, this will occur. You bring it to mind. You put things in their mind. Paul said in Acts 20, do just to give you some of the uses of this term, and we start to see kind of the full orb meaning. He said, for 3 years, as he was talking to the Ephesian elders, I didn't cease to admonish you with tears. Day and night, he admonished with tears. It has the idea and is often translated to warn, because life isn't just one nice, easy go of it. And when you come to Christ, you're in a spiritual battle, and there's much danger. And so a discipler, a mentor, a coach will warn, will admonish. And Paul did, actually, with tears. Titus 3 uses it this way, reject a factious man after a first and second warning. It has that much teeth to it. Someone who's factious, he says, reject a factious man after a first and second admonition. So when you admonish someone, you bring to bear, and it's so important. Children need admonishment, parents. If you seek, and our generation has been taught to, boy, be positive, be warm, be building up, and we have a temptation to never admonish. And if you don't admonish children, if you don't warn them of the consequences and follow through on those consequences, why, you'll see, and some of you are saying, yeah, no, you have to admonish children. Eli, in the Old Testament, we're told that he was a priest of God. And two chapters, 1 Samuel 2 and 3, I've been reading through that era of the Old Testament. And when you get to Eli, his sons really went astray. And God held him accountable and said, you knew what they were doing and you didn't rebuke them. And when they translated the Hebrew Old Testament into Greek, the Septuagint, this is the term that was used for rebuke. You didn't admonish them. And it's a very sobering, and it's kind of interesting as you read through, because he gives two chapters to this, and you realize, wow, God held Eli accountable to admonish his sons. It's often used in context of parenting. Fathers, in Ephesians 6, he says, fathers, bring your children up in the discipline and instruction of the Lord. But that word instruction is really this word admonishment. As I said, it's a teaching, but it's a teaching with some teeth to it. And so we'll sometimes say to our kids, keep in mind what I said. Keep in mind. And that's really the definition of admonishment. Put it into mind. Look over at Thessalonians. Look at Thessalonians 5. 1 Thessalonians 5, verse 14. We urge you, brethren, admonish the unruly, encourage the faint-hearted, help the weak, be patient with all men. When we get out of line, we need admonishment. Admonish the unruly. Encourage the faint-hearted. Help the weak. Be patient with all men. So as you minister, whether it's in a small group or with your children or you're coaching a team and you're trying to bring the guys and the gals along, why, there's room, in fact, not just room for admonishment, there's a necessity of admonishment. And he says, admonish the unruly. Now, we don't do this as an enemy. Listen to Corinthians 4. I'll just read it to you. 1 Corinthians 4, he says this. He had a lot of issues with the Corinthian believers in Corinth. But he said, I don't write these things to shame you, but to admonish you as my beloved children. Parents, you're not hurting your child by admonishing them. In fact, you're helping them. You're hurting them if you fail to admonish them. If you say, oh, I don't like to be negative, I just want them to be themselves. No, admonish them. When you see them moving away from the right path, admonish them. And a pulpit that never admonishes, and there are many like that today that just say, we want to give people what they want to hear, not what they need to hear, and fail to admonish. It's a very negative thing. No, admonishment is so central. Look over at 2 Thessalonians. There's two Thessalonian passages that I think are so instructive this way. He said, admonish the unruly. And then he gives a pretty long example in chapter 3 of 2 Thessalonians, where believers, there were certain unruly, undisciplined believers who were failing to work. And they were saying, the Lord's coming quickly, and they weren't engaging in work, and they were kind of living off the body of Christ, so to speak. And Paul gave quite a section to admonishing them, this non-working brother. And he said, in fact, he got so strong as to say, when we were with you, verse 10, we used to give you this order. If anyone will not work, neither let him eat. Wow. There's consequences to your actions. And he said, we used to say, remember? We said, if you won't work, you won't eat. And that's so true to life. If you don't give time to God's word, you will atrophy. That's part of it. That's an admonishment. Get into God's word. Spend time in it. If you never pray, you'll never learn how to pray, and your spiritual life will atrophy, and you'll be missing out on so much. So there's that element of admonishment. And he says, look at verse 15 of that passage. He says, we don't regard that brother as an enemy, but we admonish him as a brother. By the way, it's one reason why God gave us the Old Testament. If you're neglecting the Old Testament, let me encourage you. It was written. These things were written, Paul says in Corinthians 10, as he describes the different events in Israel's history. They were written as an admonishment. It was written for our instruction, but he uses this word to put it into mind how life works. So, proclaiming him, admonishing us, I should say, admonishing every man, and then look at the final phrase, teaching every man. Coupled with the need for admonishment is just that positive instruction, teaching the truth of Christ so that we might present every man complete in Christ. A healthy church is a teaching church. A healthy Christian is teaching those around him. A healthy parent that wants healthy kids is teaching them, instructing them, guiding them. And we live in a day where often teaching is disparaged. And particularly in Christian circles, I've heard many say, well, we don't want to just be teachy. We want to just kind of explore and ask questions. And many pulpits raise questions more than they give answers. And we who have found God, whether it's a pulpit or whether you're working with a small group, we have Christ. We have the answer. And so we want to bring the answer to the questions of life. And that's where teaching comes into play. I mean, our Lord did. Our Lord was known as what? The teacher. You look at the Sermon on the Mount. He opened his mouth and began to teach them, Matthew 5, verse 2. And then he gives the whole sermon. And at the close, the bookends of his sermon, at the close it says, they were amazed at his teaching. He taught with authority. And when we open God's word, We speak with authority, and so we should be teaching. The Holy Spirit came to teach. He will teach you all things, John 14, 26. The apostles were commissioned to teach. Peter, do you love me? Well, yes, Lord, you know I love you. Then feed my flock. Feed my sheep three times. Be sure and teach at every opportunity. You say, well, I'm not a teacher. He didn't ask us to all be teachers. He said that as we're filled with the Spirit, we will be teaching. Admonishing, teaching. He commanded us. He commissioned us. The Lord said, all authority has been given to me in heaven and on earth. Go therefore and make disciples, teaching them to observe all that I commanded you. Sometimes you'll hear people say, well, yeah, you teach, but you don't teach them what to believe. You teach them how to think. Don't teach them what to think. Teach them how to think. And that can sound good. And there's an element of truth to that. But I find that the best thinkers are those who've been taught what to think about Christ. We have the truth. So we don't just teach, we teach Christ. We teach truth. And as we do, we learn how to think rightly. And we line our minds and our hearts up with the mind and heart of our Savior. Bring people. Someday we'll present them to Christ, so to speak. That's the way he puts it here. That we might present every man complete in Christ. I'll just stop and just say, Lord, apply this to our lives. And as you pray, ask the Holy Spirit to help you in your parenting, help you in coaching, help you in shepherding. Whatever God has called you, whatever realm you're in, be sure and point people to Jesus. Talk about him. Admonish. Warn. Have people think about the consequences and instruct them. Instruct them so that one day they might be complete in Christ. Father, as we hear this testimony, really, of Paul, we're struck by the simplicity of his heart, his desire to present people complete in Christ, to bring them to maturity. And Lord, I thank you that he gave us kind of a blueprint, and that you have told us by example and instruction throughout your word that we're to talk about you. We're to proclaim Christ. And we're to admonish and to teach so that one day we'll be mature in him. We thank you in Jesus' name. Amen.
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18: In the beginning was the Logos, the Word, and the Word was with God, and the Word was God, and the Word became flesh and dwelt among us. That's where John starts his gospel. But I skipped some, didn't I? In the beginning was the Word was with God, the Word was God. All things came into being through him, this one who became flesh. And apart from him, nothing came into being that has come into being. In him was life, and the life was the light of men. And he goes on, but he insists on this right away. The Bible starts here repeatedly. Colossians 1, look how it starts. I mean, we've been seeing as we look at Colossians, it's all about Christ, but he's the image of the invisible God. He's the creator. He created all things, visible and invisible. Things you can see, things you can't see. Natural, supernatural. He created it all.
19: 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Pastor Scott will bring a message titled, Worship Christ, Your Creator. Until then, keep abiding in the Word, and may the grace of the Lord Jesus be with you.
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9: Another warm one, but plenty of sunshine. Lower 90s for the high. That wildfire smoke still going to be around. A little hazy. Air quality could vary from where you are and depending on what part of the day it is. In the Willamette Valley Weather Center, I'm Chris Kelly.
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0: Welcome to Hope for the Journey with Pastor Tom Turner, a production of North Albany Community Church. 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
1: We are continuing our study. If you've got your Bible or your device, go to Nehemiah in the Old Testament. We're looking at Nehemiah and this topic of the new Exodus, those who are leaving. It's not the old Exodus like we saw under Moses' leadership, but this is a new Exodus out of slavery into the wild deserts of Israel, Judah, and to rebuild Jerusalem's walls and the temple. And as we're looking at this today, we're going to look at a different aspect as we do each week. The first week, as we started talking about this, we related it to positions that we have, right? In life, you're a leader, or you're a strength person there in the middle that helps the church, the body of Christ, move. Or maybe you're a shepherd in the back and you're watching everybody in front. And last week we talked about that a little bit and Nehemiah's place, and we're going to see his place throughout this book, and maybe you'll see your own place as well. I want to encourage you here that to rise up means more than just to be active or excited. But it does mean this. It does mean to stir up something, to stir up something. In Hebrews chapter 10, verse 24, it says, "And let us consider one another in order to stir up love and good works." So the writer of Hebrews is saying, hey, let's consider each other. When I do good things, it's because I love you. In Nehemiah's day, it would be, let's do this thing because we love God. We're going to do this thing for God. Let's stir it up a little bit here. Yeah, I love you. And, you know, they could go around the circle saying, yeah, we've been in slavery a long time, but I love you and you love me. And, you know, but let's do this thing for God. Let's stir it up a little bit. Let's rise up. The second part of rising up is that idea of being strengthened, you know, discouraged hands and the things that remain. It tells us in Hebrews 12:12. We want to strengthen our faith in the Lord. So when we talk about rising up, it's let's do this thing for God. Let's stir it up for God. But also let's get strong in the Lord.

We talk about things like discipleship, and we talk about things like community or connect groups. Those are ways that we kind of throw our arms around each other and say, come on, we can do life together. I know there's up days and down days, but I'm here, I'm in it with you. Let's go. So let's stir it up. Let's strengthen it. But then also, we want to see success, right? We don't want to go through all of that just to see failure in our lives or to become more miserable. We want to do it so that we can be stronger in our faith, stronger in the Lord. Look at what it says in Ecclesiastes. I love this. It says, if the axe is dull and one does not sharpen the edge, then he must use more strength. But wisdom brings success. Wisdom brings success. Just like sharpening the axe. Have you ever, who's chopped wood here with an axe? Anybody? I know some of you have. Probably more women than men, it looks like. Okay, all right. And a bunch of lazy guys. But man, you chop wood with a dull axe? Oh, that's miserable. That's miserable. I remember when we moved to California, we lived up on the side of Mount Hood. And everybody up where we lived, out in the country there, they all used wood to heat their homes. And probably 3/4 of my church were lumberjacks, or they worked in the timber industry, or somehow they all had axes, put it that way. And I remember having a guy over to my house. He was a lumberjack, and we were talking, and I lived in a parsonage at the time, and it had a wood stove, and I said, how do I do this? I was going to write a check for somebody to come drop wood at the house, and he's like, you're going to what? You don't say that to a lumberjack. And he says, I'll bring my axe on Saturday. I'll bring some wood. I'll show you. So he's showing me how to chop wood. He deliberately gave me a dull axe. Because as I'm whacking at the wood, doing what he's going, you're doing that all wrong. And if you miss and you hit yourself, you could knock your leg off. And so he had to teach me how to do it. And then he sharpened the axe. What a difference that made. Sharp axe, man, you can chop wood. So we want to be those who are finding success in all that we're stirring up, and we're getting strengthened in the process of God doing something in our life. Do you want to see God do great things in your life? Then you got to stir it up, and you got to look for that strength, and you got to plan on success. Don't use a dull axe. Look at the wisdom of God's word. Look at the wisdom you gain from those around you in your connect groups or in your discipleship times. Even here on Sunday, when you bump shoulders with somebody who's spiritually mature, take that in, because that wisdom will help you be successful in all that you're doing. So the first thing that the people say back to Nehemiah, who says, we're going to do this thing, they say, well, let's rise up. And it included all of those things in the physical sense. But I would say, as we're trying to become more spiritually mature, those things have to apply to our spiritual life as well. Let's rise up. Let's make it happen. We want to encourage you, this is commercial time, but I want to encourage you to find out what's going on with our connect groups this fall. Come to our ministry fair August 21st, 8th, 10th, 2010th, I don't know, 28th. Come. Why? So you can find out maybe where you fit. You might not think that you fit anywhere. You might not think that you have a spot. We know you have a spot. We want to provide environments where you can find your spot. And that's one of the environments. We bring that ministry fair together so you can find your spot. Why? So you can stir it up, so you can get a little bit stronger, so that you can succeed in your spiritual walk. That's what we want to see for everybody. Stir it up. So after the people tell Nehemiah, well, let's rise up, the second part of their phrase is the idea of going and building. What do they say to him again? They say, let's rise up and build. So they strengthen their hands for the good work. So I want to encourage you to build. What does that mean? Build up. Let's rise up and build. Well, the world suggests that we're always doing the new thing, but we can sometimes get bored with that. The call wasn't to, in Nehemiah's day, wasn't to build something new. He didn't say, yeah, we're going to take all this stuff the king's given us, we're going to go way out there east in the desert, we're going to build our own little compound. That wasn't what they were going to do. They were going to go to a place that they had populated generations before, where the city of God was, where the temple
of God.

0: was, and that's where God dwelt. And so they were going to rebuild. They were going to redo something. We live in a world that's not a redo world, generally speaking. It's a throwaway world, isn't it? You get something new and it lasts a season, and then once it's no longer good anymore, you get a new thing. I'm amazed. I live up off of Crocker Road, and you know, there's all those new homes that are going in up off of Crocker Road there, and if you're a walker or a jogger, or you just drive through the neighborhood, you can see houses going up. And it's so interesting to see the cement trucks come in and they pour the foundation, and the guys come in with wood and they build the wood frames and they seal it all in and they do the roof. And pretty soon you've got a house. And the last guys that come through are the landscapers, and they make it look pretty on the outside, and the painters are doing their job on the inside. It all looks good, and those houses are all very, very new. And I don't know how long they're going to last, but if we look back, we can see homes that were built in the 30s and 40s, and some have hung around, but most of them have been, you know, bulldozed, and new neighborhoods go in, and that is so American. We love the new. When something wears out, get a new one. I was in Europe many years ago after seminary. I traveled with another buddy through Eastern Europe, and we were in East Germany at the time. It was East Germany. And we were in East Germany, and somebody we knew who had stayed at our house in the States, their parents lived there, so it was kind of a reciprocal, you know, can we spend the night here sort of a thing. And we got to the house, and the woman that lived there said, well, my husband's not here right now. Come on in, bring your luggage and all that jazz, get settled. But he's down at our other house, and he's just working on that. And so we said, great, well, we'll go see him, how he's maybe lend a hand or something. And so we drive him about a mile away, and we get to this house where he's working. And this house was built out of rock and slate and mortar. And we asked him as he was working on it, running electrical line through this house, how old is this house? Oh, it's probably about 300-400 years old. I mean, they built houses to last over there. When they built that house, the idea wasn't, well, in 30, 40 years, we're going to bulldoze this and put in a new neighborhood. The idea was, this house is going to last. And there's a certain mindset sometimes that we get into, and it's sort of an American mindset, and I can say that because I'm American, that we just like the new. And we'll get rid of the old real quickly to get the new. I mean, you know, how old's your phone? Chances are you change it out about every 2 or 3 years, right? And I kind of like that old flip phone that I started with. Actually, I like the one before that looked like a brick with an antenna on it. And actually, I like the one before that I carried in a sling on my shoulder that had a big battery and a twirly little cord, and I had to pick it up and dial. And it only got reception with about a 5-mile radius. I asked myself a couple times, why do I even have this? I mean, there's nothing wrong with new, but that's not at all what Nehemiah was talking about. He said, hey, we're going to build up, and we're not going to just build new. We're going to build again. We're going to build over. Sometimes God gives us in our spiritual life a new work. You'll find in later years or maturity in your faith that he'll give you something brand new to do. And it's so exciting. But we should be just as excited about God giving us a redo. A rebuild, an opportunity to say, hey, we're going to go over some of these things that maybe we've been through before, but we're going to do it again. It's going to be a benefit to us. It's going to be a benefit to those around us. We're going to do a rebuild. And we see in this chapter, in chapter 3, the next chapter up, about 40 different times that the word repair or repairs or repaired is used when they're talking about what they're doing in the city. They're rebuilding walls that had been there for centuries. They're rebuilding the temple, God's dwelling place. So oftentimes when it comes to that kind of work, it's difficult because it's not just taking new materials and building new things in the compound out east. No, it's going to a place that's got to be maybe reworked. Maybe some things need to be knocked down first and then rebuilt back up. And I think that's true in our life as a believer. When we bring that forward this many years, right? No longer talking about Nehemiah, but talking about myself in my relationship with Christ. We've got to break down things like isolationism and build up things like fellowship. We've got to tear down things like individualism and build up things like ministry teams. We've got to tear down things like formalism and build up things like real heart worship. We've got to tear down things like immaturity and build up things like discipleship and maturity in Christ. We have to break down things like silence and build up things like evangelism, being vocal for Christ in our community. Isaiah 62:10 says, go through the gates, prepare the way for the people, build up the highway, take out the stones, lift up a banner for the peoples. So we want to build up by lifting up. We want to lift up others in our church, the ministry of our church. We want to lift up our community. We want to lift up our neighbors by introducing them to our church. We want to build up by lifting up a structure of life. We want to build up by lifting up a standard of living. The Word of God tells of the structured way of life and a standard to sustain life. Listen to what it says in 1 Corinthians chapter 3. According to the grace of God, which has been given to me as a wise master builder, I have laid the foundation, and another builds on it. But let each one take heed how he builds on it. For no other foundation can anyone lay than that which is laid, which is Jesus Christ. Now, if anyone builds on this foundation with gold, silver, precious stones, wood, hay, straw, each one's work will become clear, for the day will declare it, because it will be revealed by fire. So he's saying there, Paul is saying there in Corinthians, what is your effort? What's your effort like? What are you building with? Just hay and stubble and wood? Or are you building with precious and fine materials? Because it will be found out. It will be revealed by fire. Verse 14, if anyone's work which he's built on it endures, he will receive a reward. But if anyone's work is burned, he will suffer loss. But he himself might still make it to heaven, yet so as through fire. Let us rise up and build. Build upon what God has done in your life. Build upon the relationship that you have with him. Look at the city walls of your spiritual life. Look at the temple of your spiritual life and say, where can I rebuild? So we see this idea of building up. And then lastly, you know, putting to work ourselves, as he says in verse 18, strengthening their hands for the good work. It is good work and it is hard work to grow spiritually, to grow in spiritual maturity. And that's the third thing, is to work up. And how do we work up? Well, Thomas Edison said, opportunity is missed by most people because it's dressed in overalls and looks like work. The first part of understanding how to work something up in your life is to understand that it's going to take work, right? It's not going to be easy if you want to grow in your relationship with the Lord, especially in the world we live in today. It's not going to be an easy thing. So we want to work up to God. We want to work up toward or unto God. 2 Corinthians, Paul says, and God is able to make all grace abound toward you, that you always having all sufficiency in all things, may have an abundance for every good work. God wants to give us grace that we might achieve the work we're doing. So when we set out knowing it's going to be tough work to grow spiritually as a church, to grow spiritually as an individual, it's going to be tough, but God will give us that grace. I'm a firm believer that every church has what every church needs. But we have to ask ourselves, are we taking advantage of it? Is God giving us, showing us his grace, or are we turning away from that grace? Every church has what every church needs to do a work unto God. So we're going to provide that ministry fair. So on the 28th, I'm hoping you'll be there to see exactly what your place might be in ministry. Maybe it's to help. You know, here we are in the great outdoors. Maybe it's to set up the pop-up. I don't know. It could be something simple. Maybe it's to work with people. You know, that can be terrifying. Maybe it's to find your way to a committee. Oh my gosh, that's even more terrifying. You know, I don't know what God has for you, but maybe he's got something really different than where you are right now. So we want to work as unto God, and hopefully that environment will help you find a place to do that. Philip Brooks says, duty makes us do things well, but love makes us do them beautifully. I want to encourage you to think about how you can beautify the church through your service. How can you beautify the church? I don't mean getting a lawnmower out and mowing the grass. We've got that covered. I'm not talking about painting a building. I'm saying, how can you make this a beautiful people gathering? What is it that God wants to do in you to make that happen? Chapter 3 of Nehemiah, as we move on past chapter 2, will tell us, and stands sort of as a testimony to the people who work together. And then we get to chapter 4, and in chapter 4 he says, so we built the wall, and the entire wall was joined together up to half of its height, for the people had a mind to work. The question becomes for us, how do we do this great work? How do we strengthen our hands for the good work? Well, the first thing you need to understand is it really is work. But it's a work unto God, and it can be a work unto each other. You know, I'm lifted up when you're doing ministry. And you're lifted up when somebody else is doing ministry. And we can all be those people lifted up because we're going to be those people who are all doing ministry. It's not a matter of building a building like it was in Nehemiah's day. We're talking about that spiritual growth that we all need. You can be that one that comes alongside somebody and helps them in their spiritual growth by ministering in some new way that you haven't even thought about yet. Maybe you want to join the groups of people that pray every week in our church. Maybe God's been prompting you to do that. Just join in on one of the weekday prayer groups or one of the Sunday morning before church prayer groups and just be with people and pray. Maybe it's something else behind the scenes, and you know, you're not going to be out front, but you just know that God's pointing you in a direction where you can help beautify our church by helping others. I want to encourage that in you. Don't let that slip away. As we think about what was going on with Nehemiah, we read in chapter 2, verse 20, right after the verse we just read, and it says, so I answered them, Nehemiah said, the God of heaven himself will prosper us. Therefore, his servants will arise and build. He's saying, yep, we're going to do it. Why? Because God will prosper us. As we build into each other, whether it's by way of worshiping together, by the process of joining a connect group together, maybe even doing one-on-one discipleship together, we really want God to prosper us in those ways. And so we're going to jump in and do the work. So this is what I'm going to do. This is my action point, and I'll share yours. And probably right around the school year, what we're going to start doing is we're going to connect all of those three elements that we talk about all the time. The idea of being together for worship, and the idea of being together in a connect group, the idea of having a quiet time where you study God's word and get into it on your own. So this is what my part in that is. When we're going to preach on Sunday, whoever's preaching, we'll preach and we'll have a text like this, Nehemiah chapter 2, and then we're going to send out a weekly reading. So every day of the week, you can read a portion of scripture that may not be this portion, but it will apply to this portion. Maybe it'll be the verses that were mentioned in it, and you'll have those all week to read through and just to contemplate in your quiet time. Add them to what you're doing now if you're doing something, and if you're not doing anything, great. Keep them on your phone. Spend your lunch hour praying through those things in your own quiet time. And then, of course, we're going to have our community, our connect groups, I should say, and they will take this passage that I'm preaching on, and they'll study it together. So you'll have the opportunity to hear it together. You have the opportunity to work through it on your own, and then the opportunity to kind of flesh it out in those groups so that God's word will then become a bigger part of your life, and what we're teaching becomes a bigger part of what you're doing each and every week. That's my part, is to put together those lists of verses and readings for each day, but your part is to participate in that. And so we would love for you, obviously, to be here on Sunday, but we want you to join into one of the small groups that meets in somebody's home to talk about the passage of Scripture that we were talking about today. And you'll have lots of warm-up verses before you get there. Hey, before we go, let me pray for us and just ask God to work in our lives the way he worked in the life of Nehemiah. Not toward a building, of course, but toward our spiritual life. Lord, thank you so much for loving us caring for us, being there for us all the time, providing your grace and your mercy and your justice in our life. We just pray now that you would make us a people who are committed, committed to rising up, Father, to stir things in our life, to grow in your strength. And Father, those who are willing to work at spiritual maturity. As we think about that, maybe there's somebody here, Lord, that hasn't stepped into that place yet where they haven't really considered maturing in their faith. They've been in the same spot for years and years and they have not matured. So Lord, to them I pray that you would pierce their hearts, that they might come on the 28th and hear about places to get involved in ministry and how they can be a part, a deeper part of what you're doing in our community. We love you, Lord. We trust you for these things and we pray them in your name. Amen.
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4: 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Be devoted to one another in love. 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
6: Another hot afternoon all the way from Eugene to Albany and up to Salem. High's going to reach in the lower 90s. Plenty of sunshine. Don't let the blue skies fool you. There is still smoke in there. If you have outdoor plans, don't forget the water bottle. In the Willamette Valley Weather Center, I'm Chris Kelly.
7: 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All my words fall short. I've got nothing new. How could I express all my gratitude? 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Then the second part of the verse really hits home. How could I express all my gratitude? I think the answer is with a simple thank you. Our Summer of Faith, Hope, and Love campaign just ended, and you blessed us. 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
6: Well, in the American Evangelical Church, we have what I believe is an epidemic of epic proportions. It seems as though many who claim to be Christians or evangelical Christians claim to be Christians, yet Sunday after Sunday, congregations come together crying out for milk like babies, never maturing with their cries and their blatant immaturity. They yield to pastors who submit to men rather than God, who respond with the basics of the faith every week. And I believe we see that the church has become willingly dull of hearing, has lazy ears. And as a result, we're seeing those who claim to be Christians have no discernment. They seem not to understand biblical truth, seem to have no discernment concerning false teachers and teaching. You see a lack of discernment concerning political things. You see an inability to discern between good and evil. You know, there are those who call evil good and good evil. The Lord says, woe to you who call good evil and evil good. We need to be able to discern those things, spiritually speaking, and within the sphere in which we live. So with that in mind, we're going to learn from the Hebrews today how to cure spiritual laziness and its terrible consequence, which is a lack of discernment. Would you turn your Bibles to Hebrews chapter 5? And this passage goes forth from chapter 5, verse 11, all the way into 6, verse 8 and 9. And we're not going to be able to get that today. So need to understand that. When I read the passage, I'm going to go past our passage and read the whole section so that we can see how it all ties together. But today, we're just going to go to the beginning in chapter 6, verse 1 from Hebrews 5:11. Now, we've been studying the book of Hebrews, and we had a break for our Easter time, but we know that this book was written sometime between 33 AD and 70 AD. We know that it was not written to prove that Christianity is superior to Judaism. It was written to prove that Christ and his new covenant is superior to the old covenant, which was a type and shadow of what was to come. And we know that this is a word of exhortation, chapter 13, 22. And it has a focus on the person of Christ with exhortations and warnings threaded throughout. It's being written to those who name the name of Christ, but yet within that group, there are those who haven't come to faith yet. And they're being tempted by the difficulty of identifying with Christ to turn back to Judaism. And so we have warnings for that group. And then we have encouragement for those who are true believers who are in need of endurance. We saw in the beginning of the book that God has given us superior revelation through his son Jesus. It surpasses all the incomplete revelation from the past, that which was bit by bit and piece by piece. God now speaks to us through his son, and we need to listen to him. And then from chapter 1, verse 4, the author proves the main point of the superiority of Christ. First of all, that Christ is superior to angels, the messengers of the old covenant. Then secondly, he's superior to Moses, the apostle of the old covenant. And third, he is superior to the priestly tabernacle sacrificial system, being a great high priest who died for our sins and has brought about the forgiveness of sins and now sits at the right hand of the Father. Again, we saw in chapters 1 and 2, Christ superior to the angels, being the unique and one and only Son of God.

mankind in his proper place. We do see Jesus, who took on human flesh and by God's grace tasted death for everyone. He died in our place. And because God is just, he rendered Satan and his power of death impotent, abolishing death and bringing life and help to us now. And then in chapter 3, we saw that Jesus is superior to Moses, the apostle of the old covenant, and that Moses was faithful, but he was part of the house. But Christ is the builder of the house, being faithful. And we need to consider Jesus, looking intensely upon him. And then we saw another warning that you need to examine yourselves. If you hear his voice, do not harden your hearts. If you hear his voice through the word of God, by the Spirit of God, don't harden your hearts like they did in the wilderness. And they were laid low because they didn't believe and they were disobedient. You want to make sure that you enter his salvation rest through faith in Jesus. Because very clearly his word is living and active and sharper than a two-edged sword, and it pierces the division of soul and spirit, joints and marrow, and there's no creature hidden from his sight. His word judges you, it exposes you, it exposes me. And within that, we see that God is gracious to those who are his. He comes to their aid. If we are willing to boldly come before his throne, we will receive mercy and find grace in time of need. And then we came to chapter 4, where he continues pointing out that Christ is a superior high priest. And within that, we saw last time that he is uniquely qualified alone to be our great high priest, being God and a king and having taken on human flesh and also high priest. He is from a superior order, the order of Melchizedek, rather than the temporal order of Aaron. And so with that in mind, he is superior because he also brought a superior sacrifice. And he is the only source of salvation. So draw near to him alone. It's finished. The work is done. Draw near to Jesus. And this brings us to our passage today, where we begin to have another warning in a sense. We'll see the warning next week. But this is a portion that leads up to that warning. And we're going to see how to cure spiritual laziness and the lack of discernment that accompanies it. Now, again, I want to read from our passage, verse 11. I want to read all the way past to verse 9, which this whole passage is together. But we're only going to go to chapter 6, verse 1 today. Concerning him, we have much to say. And it is hard to explain since you become dull of hearing. For though by this time you ought to be teachers, you have need again for someone to teach you the elementary principles of the oracles of God, and you have come to need milk and not solid food. For everyone who partakes of only milk is not accustomed to the word of righteousness, for he is a babe. But solid food is for the mature, who because of practice have their senses trained to discern good and evil. Therefore, leaving the elementary teaching about Christ, let us press on to maturity, not laying again a foundation of repentance from dead works and faith towards God, of instruction about washings and laying on of hands and resurrection from the dead and eternal judgment. And this we shall do, if God permits. For in the case of those who have been once enlightened and tasted the heavenly gift and been made partakers of the Holy Spirit and tasted the good word of God and the powers of the age to come, and then have fallen away, it is impossible to renew them again to repentance, since they again crucify themselves to the Son of God and put him to open shame. For the ground that drinks rain, which often falls upon it and brings forth vegetation, useful for those whose sake it is also tilled, receives a blessing from God. But if it yields thorns and thistles, it is worthless and close to being cursed, and it ends being burned up. That's the warning for those non-believers who are hanging out. And then look at, there's always an encouragement for true believers right alongside. But beloved, we are convinced of better things concerning you and things that accompany salvation through which we are speaking in this way. So you've probably heard this passage before. It's a pretty popular passage in a sense. A lot of preachers kind of pick and choose and cherry pick passages they think are exciting and share them on Sundays. Well, we're going through this book, and as we get here in context, I believe we're going to see it rightly, as we need to study God's word in its context. So how can we be healed of spiritual laziness? Well, we're going to see that, first of all, we need to allow God's word to expose us.
to expose the fact that we are where

are and that we need to be corrected and we need to be changed. And secondly, we need to accept God's solution, which is to grow up in the faith, to do the right thing, to be in the Word of God. Now, you may or may not be spiritually lazy, but what it's going to do also for those who are being faithful and trusting the Lord, take heed, you who stand, lest you fall. We need to be careful. We need to be on guard that we don't become spiritually lazy. So this passage helps us in that sense too. And it helps another group. It helps those who are hanging out with the body of Christ, as we've just read, who are not saved, and they're not growing at all. They're babes, in a sense, from the way they look, because they're not even saved. They're not able to accept the Word of God. They're not able to grow in it, and therefore the warning that they need to turn to Christ before it's too late. So if you've chosen to be spiritually lazy, as we're going to see, there's a solution to that. And secondly, maybe you're spiritually lazy because you don't know the Lord, and there's a solution to that too. Again, let's take a look here. Notice we have the problem. Houston, we got a problem, right? Concerning him, verse 11, we have much to say, and it is hard to explain since you have become dull of hearing. Now, who's this him that he is talking about? Well, he just got done speaking of Melchizedek, that priest in the time of Abraham who was not of the order of Aaron. And the point that Christ is of the order of Melchizedek, and he wants to speak more of Melchizedek, we said, hey, I can't do so right now because there's a problem. There's a problem I need to address. Now, later on, after he addresses that problem, he's going to talk about Melchizedek in chapter 7. But he's got to take a detour here. And so with this in mind, he says here, concerning him, we have much to say, and it is hard to explain since you have become dull of hearing. Now, it's interesting. This word translated to say here initially, and there's another to say later, to say, there are two different words. The first one is halagos. That's the term, the word. In the beginning was the Word, and the Word was with God. It can speak of a word or the Word, a message or a saying, you know, and it's often used to speak of the Lord himself. He is the Word. You see what I'm saying? He is God's word to us, halagos. He is the Word of God. It can also just speak of a saying in general. And so I don't think this term, the way they translate it, is the best way. I've looked at all the usages of it, and I don't really see it in any other place where it's said this way. You could literally say it this way, and I think he's speaking, you know, in a way that perks our ears. Concerning him, we have much to word. We got a lot of word, the word to give you concerning Melchizedek. But you got a problem. I think he's signifying this. We got a lot to say. We got a lot to word to you. You see what I'm saying? And I'm wording to you today as I share the Word of God to you. We got a lot to word to you. And then we see him, concerning him, we have much, halagos. But notice the problem. And it's hard to explain. The phrase hard to explain means not easy to make clear. It's not easy to make clear, but it's not easy to make clear to you guys. And actually, now there is the actual word to say in Greek here. You can literally say it this way. And it is hard of explanation to say. It's hard of an explanation to say to you. We want to word you more, but it's hard of an explanation to say to you. It's almost using a play on words. We've got much more concerning Melchizedek, but to you, in context, it's going to be hard to say or hard to explain. And why is this? End of 11. Since you have become dull of hearing. This is very interesting. Well, first of all, the term dull speaks of slow, sluggish, or numb. Sluggish. You know, when someone's sluggish, slow. It could be translated stupid. In context, they are slow, sluggish, or numb to hear the Word of God. That's the context. Their ability to hear the Word of God had become, it's a Greek tense, it's a done deal, the results continue into the present. It had become slow or sluggish of hearing. And so at this point, the author digresses away from the subject concerning Jesus' high priestly order, according to Melchizedek, to address this problem. And at this point, we are given a description that shows
that their spiritual growth had been stunted by their choices, I believe we'll see, to partake of milk and not meat. What do I mean? The author is going to use by way of description an illustration that shows what it is to be dull of hearing concerning spiritual matters. And he's going to point out, first of all, where they should be and then where they are. Where they should be and where they are. Verse 12, for, he's explaining, though by this time you ought to be teachers, that's of the word in the context, you have need again for someone to teach you the elementary principles of the oracles of God. You have come to need milk and not solid food. Now, this is not a compliment. This is not good. He's saying, for though by this time you ought to be teachers. You could literally translate it this way. For even you ought to be teachers because on account of time. Because on account of time. This is implying that these Hebrew believers were not new Christians. In chapter 10, he even calls upon to remember the former times when they came to faith and they lost their property and people were put in prison and how you rejoiced and you had a different attitude, right? Now you're needing endurance. Times pass by. And so here he says you ought to be teachers. Now it's interesting. I've been trying to think about, well, what's the context of what's going on here with the teaching they have and what's going on in the church with the Hebrews? Well, later on, he's going to say, remember those who led you as if it's in the past and taught you the word of God as though it's in the past and imitate their faith. He's also going to challenge them for some forsaking assembly, not coming together at times. He's also going to share in chapter 13 that they should not be caught up in various and strange doctrines. Okay? So it's apparent some things are going on spiritually within the book of Hebrews here. And now he says, hey, time in your relationship with Christ has passed that you ought to be teachers. And he's talking to all of them. Every believer should be able to teach the word of God by virtue of maturity in the faith after a certain period of time has passed in the relationship with Christ. Not saying formal teaching. He's not saying you should all be up taking turns doing a sermon. You know, we're to make disciples, right? How do you make disciples? Matthew 28, teaching them to observe all that Jesus did and said, teaching them the word of God that they would obey it. In Romans chapter 15, Paul says of the body there, body in Romans, he says, I'm convinced that you're full of goodness and filled with knowledge and able to admonish one another. You can do that. You can admonish one another. You have the ability to do it. And so the Hebrews by this time should have been able to come alongside and say, hey, you know, here's what God's word said. This is what we should be doing. They should be able to teach each other in that, right? But there's a problem. And he even uses this word, they ought. The word means to be indebted. You know, the Thessalonians, you know, some people say, well, he's only been a believer for 13 years. The reality is we should be growing up. We should be growing up. We should be maturing. But they had become dull. Something had happened. We'll see what happens. It has to do with their choices. That's how you become dull. It has to do with your choices. But there was also, as I saw those exterior things we saw in other places, that he was possibly factors that added to it. But time had passed. You see, the longer you're a Christian, the more you should know, the more you should be mature, the more you should be able to discern between good and evil. That's what we're going to say. You know, when we ask a child's age, we then make mental judgments based on what their age is, what their maturity should be. You know, you're wondering, how old is that child? And, oh, yeah, he's only two. Okay, you know. You make mental judgments based on their age. Well, the reality is, it's sad to see when someone has, physically speaking, their development been arrested by retardation, injury, disease, whatever it might be. It's sad to see. It's sad to see when someone is not developing the way they should. And yet it's really sad to see that within believers. Something's wrong. It's sad to see many in the body of Christ that appear to be very immature after having apparently known Christ for many years. You know, again, Paul expected the Thessalonians after 3 weeks of talking to him in 1 Thessalonians to know certain truths. People say, oh, they're just baby Christians, they can't absorb. No, that's not true. That's a lie from the pit of hell. Yes, there's a point of taking milk, as we're going to see, but just like an infant, that point ends. It ends. So he's saying,
to these true believers who are immature, and then some who maybe are not true believers, they're immature because they're not saved, right? He says, time sufficient has passed with the relationship with Christ that they should be in context, knowing the word well, having their senses trained to discern good and evil, as we're going to see. And they should be able thus to teach others. But notice he's going to explain where they were spiritually. Verse 12, for though by this time you ought to be teachers, you have need again for someone to teach you the elementary principles of the oracles of God, and you have come to need milk and not solid food. Do you see that? Instead of being mature and able to share the word of God with others, where they should be, he says you have need for someone to teach you again. He says again, by the way, notice that. Again, for someone to teach you the elementary principles of the oracles of God. Now, it's emphatic, actually. In Greek, you could say a statement. Again, you have need for someone to teach you these elementary principles. You see, this is not a compliment, but it's also not a justification for staying in the ABCs of the faith. It's not a justification for that. It appears because they had become dull of hearing for whatever reason, their choices and whatever's going on, that they have chosen to want to hear just the baby stuff. And you say, how can I say that? Because the writer's solution is not to say, okay, you're babes and you need milk, I'm going to give you milk now. The writer's solution, look at verse 1 of chapter 6, therefore, leaving the elementary teachings of Christ, let us press on to maturity. His solution is not to patronize the babies and give them milk. His solution is to press on to maturity. So I believe he's not justifying people that are having just milk. I believe it's pointing to the fact that they're choosing that. They're choosing not to press on to maturity because he has to push them to press on to maturity. They're not pressing on to maturity. They're staying in the baby stuff. He doesn't say you're dull of hearing, you're partaking of milk and not solid food, and we're going to stay that way. Nope. We're going to move on. That's the solution. You think you need baby food, but you really need solid food. You don't need baby food anymore. That's what he's saying. You don't need it. So again, it's really a statement concerning their state, not a justification for having milk.

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1: 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And that's the solution, as we're going to see, to get into the meat of the Word. So with this in mind, we're not done with this wonderful passage yet. 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

0: Hi, this is Greg Lunsted from Equipping the Saints. 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
8: Another hot summer day, highs in the lower 90s. We will have plenty of sunshine, but plenty of smoke, too, depending on where you are. If you got outdoor plans, don't forget to take maybe some water with you or even a mask. In the Willamette Valley Weather Center, I'm Chris Kelly.
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1: Take out your notes with me as we talk about the reason for the wait.

If you're on the road and you're hungry, you don't have to stop by a store. You just drive through the store. It's called a drive-thru, and within 120 seconds, you can have delivered in your car a meal fit for a king. Burger King, that is. A triple-decker cheeseburger with bacon, super-sized fries, and a Coke, and a free heart attack on the side. All within 120 seconds. And if you want music, you don't have to go to the music store anymore. All you gotta do is download it from iTunes, 99 cents. So you can see what the point is here. We are a microwave generation. Why? Because we're used to getting everything we want when? Now. Now, how many of you are impatient? Raise your hand. Yeah, okay, I'm not, but you are. Except I did have a failure of faith just recently. I was in the grocery store in a line. There was a lady with a yellow dress in front of me. She looked like she was shopping for, she's preparing for the next tsunami that's going to hit Hawaii. Because her cart was filled with stuff and I had just a few things. And I was, you know how you're in line and you're scanning the other lines, which one is moving faster, you know? And you're always checking and looking, okay, all right, all right. And then I saw another one, so I zipped over here, and I'm in this other line, but you notice one thing. I noticed that I'm always watching that lady in the yellow dress, gauging which one of us is really faster, you know, going through the line. Because I don't want to have made a bad move here. We're all like that. We're coming on Nimitz, is a three-lane highway, and I see the light turning yellow, and I quickly scan the other lanes to see which one has fewer cars in it. And so as I'm coming to a stop, I go to the next one over here so I can get in front. When the light turns, I'm first out of the blocks. My wife says, honey, you're impatient. I said, no, honey, I'm swifter and more elite than the rest. That's all. We don't like waiting. But here is the truth. The fact is we're going to spend tons of our life waiting. Study came out. Here's what we spend waiting. Listen to this. Total up an average life of 75 to 80 year span. Total up all the minutes of waiting. You will spend 2 years waiting in line. At the bank, theater, sporting events, airport layovers, grocery stores. 2 years waiting. And if you're a geek, you're going to spend another 3 years waiting in line for the next iPhone that comes out. 4 months of your life, you're going to be waiting on hold. 4 months of my life, I wait for my wife to get ready. And 2 months, 2 months waiting for your computer to boot up. 2 months of your life, you're going to spend waiting at traffic lights. 1 year, you're going to be waiting in bed to get better because you're sick. And if you add in waiting for the morning light called sleeping, that's 20 more years. Add it all up, nearly 25 years of waiting. 25 years. Now, wouldn't it be nice if we can redeem that? Because I don't like waiting. However, my wife has informed me that there are certain things that's worth waiting for. I said, what? She said, my fingernail polish to dry. Because I don't want to mess it up. But there's more than that. When it comes to our life with Christ, we're going to find that there are certain things we need to wait and know the reason why we wait. Let's take a look at Isaiah chapter 40 right at the top of your notes. And let's read it out loud with nice strong voices. Let's read it. Go. But they that wait upon the Lord shall renew their strength. They shall mount up with wings as eagles. They shall run and not be weary. They shall walk and not faint. They that wait upon the whom? Yeah, in the middle of the wait, you can wait upon somebody or you can wait upon the Lord. If you wait for somebody, they'll zap your strength. If you're waiting upon your spouse, your boss, the economy, they'll zap your strength. But in the middle of the wait, there is the possibility of waiting on the Lord, which means understanding God's purpose and God's assignment in the midst of this season.

0: You see, sometimes we get a little tired waiting. I'm waiting on my wife until she recognizes what a gift I am to her. I'm waiting on my boss until he recognizes that I'm the answer to all of his problems. Not the reason, the answer to all of his problems. And when we wait on people, wait on the government, wait on politics, wait on the economy, it'll zap your strength. But he who waits upon the
1: Lord.
0: God has a reason for the wait. We want to take a look at that today. So we're going to hear from three teachers. Two are from the Old Testament, one is from the New Testament. The Old Testament, one, Moses. The second is less likely to be known by people, not as well known. His name is Naaman. Second teacher, Naaman the leper. He was a general in the army of the Arameans. And the third in the New Testament, Peter, Simon Bar-Jonah. These three lecturers will be teaching us today and giving us lessons and reasons for the wait. The first up to bat is Moses. Now, we know a little bit of background on Moses, that God brought him into Egypt to take the people of Israel into the promised land. And so he complied. He took the people out of Egypt. However, if you took a look at any common map of the Mediterranean area, the shortest route to go into the promised land is right along the Mediterranean. It'll take you through the land of the Philistines, but it would take you right into the promised land, and it could have taken them probably a year walking to get into the promised land. However, instead of taking the shortest route, God takes his people in the opposite direction and down into the Sinai Peninsula, around Mount Sinai, again and again, and they zigzag through, and Moses had to wait in the Sinai for the promised land. He had to wait for how many years? 40 years waiting. Why? Why didn't God take them to the shortcut? You know, it took God just a moment to get the people out of Egypt. But it would take God 40 years to get Egypt out of the people. And Moses is going to teach us, would you write in number one? He's going to teach us one of the reasons for the wait is that God uses the wait to strengthen our hearts. Would you write that in there? God uses the wait to strengthen our hearts. We're going to hear about it in Exodus 13. Let's read this out loud. Go. When Pharaoh let the people go, God did not lead them on the road through the Philistine country, even though it was shorter. For God said, if they face war, they might change their minds and return to Egypt. Even though that other route were shorter. Oh my. It would be so nice if we could just take the shorter route. But for some reason, God said, we're going to go another route. And the people waited for 40 years. Why? Because God knew that the tests would come. That life was going to throw a curveball at them, and their hearts were not ready. They would bail out. They would return to Egypt should that happen. Even when they were in the Sinai, God could have removed the enemies from them instantaneously. But instead, God opened the doors little by little. Isn't that frustrating? Let's read about it. You'll see that in Exodus 23. Go. I will drive them out before you. How? Little by little, until you become fruitful and take possession of the land. You see, even if God had given them the promised land, they wouldn't have had the strength of faith to sustain the weight of the promise. Because even promises to you for your future come with a responsibility, come with a weight to it. And God is saying that I've got to strengthen your heart to carry the blessing, carry the promise, carry the gifts, a gift of family, the gift of a marriage, things that you prayed for years and years. God has to strengthen our hearts, and sometimes we just want the shortcut because I am microman. But God says, no, we're going to take you through the wait, because there's a reason for the wait. And Moses says God uses the wait to what? Strengthen our hearts. And so he takes us that way. Because you see, in the middle of the wait, certain tendencies are going to boil to the surface. Certain tendencies will begin to surface that God has to resolve. Because if he doesn't, it will come up in the tests and we'll buckle our knees. So he takes us, not through the shortest route, he takes us through his route. And these things start to boil. They come to the surface and God rectifies them. What are some of those tendencies that come up only in the wait? Here it is. The first is a tendency to grumble. Would you write that in? Tendency to grumble. That happens when you're waiting and things just don't come to pass quickly enough. And so the first is the tendency, there it is, to grumble. The second is the tendency to lose focus. We start looking on either side of us. What are other people doing? How come we're just too slow? And we lose focus and we forget that God is working in our hearts. The next tendency is a tendency to quit, isn't it? We just quit. If that's the way you're going to do it, I'm out of here. If that's how it's going to be, I'm done. Or just as bad, we don't bail out, we stay in, but would you write down, we have a tendency to settle for less. Well, this is how it's going to be then. This is how it's going to be. And we settle for less. Sometimes in a relationship, we want the shortcut. But God knows that should that relationship continue, and you get married, let's say, there's going to be tests that come your way. And if you take the shortcut, you won't be ready for that. When the tests come, you'll buckle your knees. And God understands that. And so he takes us a little different route. See, when I was in high school, I used to run track. And in those days, there were cinder tracks, not the rubberized mat. And my coach would put a harness on me, a vest, from which would be a pulley. Some ropes would go through a standard or like a telephone pole. He put me in the starting blocks. And he would hold or control the rope. So it would actually limit or govern the speed with which I was running. And he would say, on your mark, get set. He'd pull the trigger, bang, and I'd come out of those blocks. Cinders would be flying. But it's like I'm pulling a Mack truck. And he'd let me out little by little. And then he would coach me. Down, get down, down. And I'm just tearing the track up. Dig, dig, dig. Pump harder. Get your hands up. Your arms, get up. Now, head up, head up. Focus, focus, focus. And he let me out little by little. And then after about 20 yards or so, I am exhausted. And then he says, okay, stop. And he pulled me in like a dead ahi back to the boat. He put my legs back in the blocks. He let me rest for a bit. On your mark, get set. Bang, and he'd let me out. How fast? Little by little. And after a few of these, I'd ask him, what are you doing to my body? He'd say, Wayne, I'm developing your quick twitch muscles in your legs and your calves and your thighs. And I'm giving you endurance and strength. Because once you develop what needs to be developed, under the harness, under the vest, little by little, when I take that off and the test comes, a challenge comes, the race comes, you'll come out of those blocks like a rocket. And usually the races will be won in the last 10 yards or so. But if you can develop what needs to be developed, you don't fight the harness, you don't circumvent it, but you plow with it, what's going to happen is you'll not only finish the race, when that endurance seems to dwindle and the fatigue starts to increase, not only will you finish the race, you'll win the race. And I'll let you out little by little. Now listen, in the world that we live in today, It's easy to take the shortcuts, to not do it God's way, because God's ways take longer. And I want success now. I want what I want now because I'm microman. I want what I want now. And so we take the shortcut, and when we come to the relationship, what God designed to be a gift actually gets compromised because we're not ready yet. There's a reason for the wait. There's a reason for the wait. God does not call waiting time wasting time. There's a reason for the wait. Now, you can go the other way, take a shortcut, but remember, you get into this relationship, and what God designed to be a gift is compromised. Do you know that the average lifespan of the marriages now in America, the average lifespan, 8 years. That's America's lifespan for marriages. Why? Should we blame marriage and not get married? No. It's because our hearts aren't strengthened. And when God gives us what could have been a beautiful gift, it's destroyed and compromised because we rush into it. Take the shortcut. Reminds me of this Portuguese guy that left Hawaii. He went to New York and he made it big. Oh, he became rich, filthy rich. Now, his mother still lived, his Portuguese mom still lived in Palolo Valley. And her husband passed away, so she was by herself. Well, the son wanted to show the mom that he made it big. He's rich. And so he wanted to send his mom something that would keep her company, but he wanted it to be fabulous and expensive. So he found a parrot that had a 4,000-word vocabulary, could speak 3 languages, and sang opera. He paid $50,000 for this bird, sent it back to his mother in Palolo Valley to arrive on her birthday. And the day after the birthday, he called his mom and says, "Hey, Ma, how did you like the bird?" She said, "Oh, son, it was delicious." See, what was designed to be a gift, if rushed into, will be compromised. And we do that a lot. There's a reason for the wait. And Moses says that God uses the wait to what? Strengthen our hearts. So the waiting time is not wasting time. Would you write there in your notes that here it is, the wait has its own assignment. Has its own assignment. Moses is a great lesson that God uses the wait to strengthen our hearts.
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13: Another hot summer day, highs in the lower 90s. We will have plenty of sunshine, but plenty of smoke too, depending on where you are. If you got outdoor plans, don't forget to take maybe some water with you or even a mask. In the Willamette Valley Weather Center, I'm Chris Kelly.
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16: Hello, everybody. This is Pastor Rick's Daily Hope with Rick Warren. I'm really glad you're here. Today, we're continuing our series from Psalm 23 called Living in the Goodness of God. It's all about how God's goodness meets you right where you are and brings hope, even in difficult seasons. In today's program, we begin with part one of a message called From Overwhelmed to Overflowing.
20: Time magazine has said that today we live in an age of FOMO, F-O-M-O, stands for fear of missing out. And about 70% of millennial generation, because they're on social media a lot, say they struggle with FOMO, the fear of missing out. And in a desire to keep up with everybody, people have overbooked their calendars, overspent their money, overdrawn their credit, overloaded their emotions, overworked their bodies, overcrowded their days, and overvalued the approval of other people. And as a result, you may feel overstressed, overanxious, and overwhelmed. Now, why do people do this? Why do we do overkill? It's the fear of missing out. They don't want to feel inferior or inadequate or unloved or left out. Today, I want us to look at the subject of moving from being overwhelmed to overflowing. I want to begin by explaining two different, fundamentally different approaches to life. You can approach life with a shortage mindset, or you can approach life with a surplus mindset. Big, big difference. A shortage mindset, if you might write this down, means I never have enough and I never will. I'll never have enough, and I never will. That's going to leave you feeling overwhelmed. I don't have enough time. I don't have enough money. I don't have enough energy. I don't have enough contacts, opportunities, knowledge, education, or whatever. It's the feeling that you're always a little bit short and a day late. That causes you to feel overwhelmed by life. In the Bible, words like lacking, wanting, needing, are used for this lifestyle, this shortage mindset. Good examples in the Bible, there was a famine in Israel, and Elijah and his servant Gehazi had a discussion about this. And notice up here on the screen, the Bible says, a man brought Elisha, the prophet, some loaves of bread. Now remember, this is a famine going on in the land. Elisha said, give it to the people so they can eat. And Elisha's servant said, there's not enough here for 100 people. Not enough. That's a shortage mindset, shortage mentality. Just give it to them, Elisha said. The Lord has promised there'll be more than enough. That's a surplus mindset. So the servant gave the bread to the people, and sure enough, it says they ate until they were full, and they still had some left over, just as God had promised. Shortage lifestyle, I'm never going to have enough. Surplus lifestyle, I've got more than enough. Now, the focus, if you want to write this down, the focus of a shortage mindset is I focus on my limited resources. My limited resources. I look at all the things that I'm lacking. I don't have enough money. I don't have enough time. I don't have enough energy. And the result of a shortage mindset is an overwhelmed life. I just feel so overwhelmed by everything that's going on in my life. I just am always behind. I'm always in competition. When you have a shortage lifestyle, you think that life is like a pie, and if somebody takes a bigger piece, that means a smaller piece for you. That there's a limited number of resources, and if they get more, then you're going to get resentful. Are you going to get worried? Are you going to get anxious? Because there's only so much of the pie to go around. That's a shortage mentality. And it leads to envy. It leads to jealousy. It leads to resentment, it leads to worry, it leads to insecurity. If you have any of those things in your life, you're living on a shortage mentality, that there's not enough to go around, and if you get more, then I should resent it. Now, instead, God wants you to have this other kind of lifestyle, which is the surplus mentality. And the surplus mentality is this, write this down. God has more than I'll ever need, and he'll never run out. God doesn't give us one pie, he's a pie factory. And there will always be more pies because God will keep creating them. And in the Bible, we have words like abundance and plentiful and abounding and bountiful. God has more than enough to meet all your needs and everybody else's needs at the same time. Well, let me give you an example. Have you ever worried that the person breathing next to you was stealing your air? No, of course not. Why? Because God created more than enough air for everybody to have plenty of air, all you need, and everybody else can have all they need too. Now, the result or the focus of a surplus mindset is instead of focusing on my limited resources, I focus on God's limitless resources. That changes everything. It's God's unlimited, limitless resources. And he's got plenty, and the result is an overflowing life. Now, with that understanding, we can go to where we're going to go today in Psalm 23. We've been studying the Lord is my shepherd psalm now for many, many weeks. And we come to the next phrase where David says, you fill my cup to overflowing. You fill my cup to overflowing. ICB translation says, you give me more than I can hold. The New International Version says, my cup overflows. And if you memorized this years ago in the old King James, you memorize it, my cup runneth over. What's he talking about there? He's talking about the overflowing life rather than the overwhelmed life. Now, I want you to compare. We've been in this psalm for a long time. It's only six verses. In verse 1, he says, the Lord's my shepherd. I have everything I need. He gives me everything I need. I shall not want. Now, in verse 5, he says, my cup runs over. He's taking it to the next step. Verse 1, God gives me everything I need. Verse 5, God gives me more than I need. My cup runs over. I can't keep it all. My cup runs over. He gives me more than I need. Now, what's your cup? What's the metaphor here? Write this down. My cup is my life. When David says, my cup runs over, he's saying, my life is overflowing. I'm not overwhelmed anymore because I don't have enough time, energy, or whatever. But instead, I'm overflowing. There's like a river coming out of me. My cup overflows. Jesus talked about this. In John chapter 7, Jesus, 2,000 years after David, said this. On the last day of the festival, it's the most important day, this is at the temple in Jerusalem, Jesus stood up and he shouted to the crowds. Now, there's probably 50,000 people on the last day of the festival outside the temple, 50,000. Imagine the drama of this. Jesus Christ stands up and he shouts to the people. And what he shouts is this. If you are thirsty, come to me. And everybody's looking around. If you're thirsty, come to me. Everyone who really believes in me will have rivers of living water flowing out of their lives. What's he talking about there? He's talking about the same thing David's talking about. My cup runs over. My life is not overwhelmed. My life is overflowing. I'm not worried about running short of anything because God is the source of my life. He can turn on one faucet and turn off another. I can lose one job. He can turn on another. When the faucet runs out of water, I don't think, oh, there's no more water in the world. I just get a new faucet. Here is an overflowing life. And he says, anybody who believes in me, really believes in me, will have rivers of living water flowing out of their lives, living an overflowing life. Now he says there, who believes in me. Circle that phrase, really believes. That word in Greek is the word pistuo. And it actually means more than just having head knowledge, like I believe Jesus is the Son of God. It means to trust in. It means to cling to. It means to rely on. It means to depend on. He says, if you really, really, really depend on me, your life's not going to be overwhelmed. Your life's going to be overflowing. He said, well, okay, fine. What is an overflowing life? Let me give you a definition. Write this down. An overflowing life means to be filled beyond capacity. To be filled beyond capacity with an endless supply of God's goodness. That's what I want in your life as your pastor, somebody who loves you, as your spiritual coach. I want you to be filled beyond capacity, it's overflowing, with an endless supply of God's goodness in your life. That is what an overflowing life's all about. Now, this illustration, this example, this metaphor, that the cup is your life, my cup overflows. The Bible uses this all through Scripture. And it talks about having a cup of joy, having a cup of blessing, God's blessing, having a cup of hope, having a cup of peace, having a cup of salvation. He said, I want your life to overflow with joy and hope and blessing and salvation. Why? Because God is a good God. Now remember, we've been in this series for now 10 weeks, and we've been looking at how good God really is. And I want you to write this sentence down, okay? And if you really get it, it'll change your life. Because God is good, everything he does in my life is for my good. Anytime you doubt that, you're going to get in trouble. Anytime you doubt God's goodness in your life, you're going to get in trouble. You're going to worry. You're going to have all kinds of problems. Because God is good, everything he does in my life is good. Even the tough stuff he does in my life is for my good. Now, there's lots of verses in the Bible that talk about this. In Isaiah chapter 48, it says this, I am the holy God who rescues you. For your own good, I teach you and I lead you along the right path. The reason we have the Bible with all these principles in it, he says, for your own good. For your own good, I teach you. I don't do this to make life tough or rough for you. I do it for your own good. I do it so you can live a good life, live a better life. He says, for your own good, I teach you and I lead you along the right path. Right path. And he says, how I wish that you'd obeyed my commands, the ones I told you, thought that I led you in. How I wish you'd obey my commands. Then, listen, your success and your good fortune would have overflowed like the flooding river. Did you know that God wants you to succeed to an overflowing way? That God wants your life to overflow with good fortune and success? Everybody wants to be a success. Well, he says there, if you would have just observed the commands I gave you, your success and good fortune would have overflowed like a flooding river. Did you notice the key to success in life? It's not going to self-help seminar. It's not watching some TV show. He says, if you just do what I told you, if you just read the owner's manual, I did this for your good. If you just treat your body the way I tell you to treat it, it'd be for your own good. If you just treat sex the way I tell you, it'd be for your own good. If you would just treat money the way I tell you, it's for your own good. And every time you don't listen to me, you're just messing it up. You abuse and misuse and pervert the good gifts I've given you. Sex, money, energy, reputation, everything else you got. He goes, I want you to succeed in life. God is a good God. I have good plans for your life. He said, if you would just do what I tell you to do, you'd succeed in life. He said, well, I'd rather go on my own plan. How's that working out for you? Have you had the overflowing success in life that you thought you were going to have? No. Has your life been overflowing with good fortune? No. Why? Because he says, if you would just do it the way I told you. Now listen to this. Anytime I disobey God, God says, do it this way and I do it that way. At that moment, I'm doubting the goodness of God. That's the fundamental problem. Anytime God says, do it this way, I go, well, I think I know better. I think I know what will make me happy more than God does. In fact, I'll just be my own God. At that point, I am doubting the goodness of God. And anytime you doubt the goodness of God, you are making a fatal mistake, friend. Because God knows what will make you happy more than you do. You don't even know what will make you happy. You think you do. And that's why we get off. When I think I know I'm going to make myself happy by doing something different than God says to do, it causes all kinds of problems in my life. Stress. Overstress and overstrain and overburdening and over anxiety and overwhelming. Because I'm doing it my way. He says, look, I do this for your own good. I'm a parent who loves you. I'm their loving Heavenly Father. And anytime you disobey me, you're just saying, I don't trust your goodness, God. I really don't. I think, no, what's good for me is more important than what you think is good for me. You know, 2,000 years later, Jesus said the same thing. John 10, verse 10, I love this in the Amplified. Notice a verse. Jesus said, I've come that you may have real life. That means we're not really living until we know him. We're just existing. And he says, and to enjoy it in abundance to the fullest until it overflows. Jesus says, that's what I want you to have. I want you to have a full life. I want you to have an abundant life. I want you to have an overflowing life. Now, how do I experience an overflowing life? Four daily habits. Write these down very quickly. If you'll do these, they will change your life. Here's the first habit for living an overflowing life and stop living an overwhelmed life. Number one, stay connected to Jesus every day. You got to stay connected to Jesus every day. In John chapter 15, verse 5, Jesus compares this to like a grapevine. And he says this, I am the vine, and you are the branches. If you stay connected to me, you'll produce a lot of fruit. But you can't do anything without me. I grew up in Northern California in the wine country. Everybody had vineyards in their backyard. And every season I would harvest grapes, and I learned something real quick. If a cluster of grapes happens to be on a branch that's been cut off, it dies. You can tag on, you can tie on grapes to dead branches, but if they've been cut off from the root, cut off from the vine, they're going to die. And the same thing is true with you. If you try to go through life on your own power, you're going to be overwhelmed. But if you're connected to the vine, if you're plugged into Jesus, you're going to have power. I've told you this before. A toaster cannot fulfill its purpose unless it's plugged into the power. And a vacuum cleaner cannot fulfill its purpose unless it's plugged into the power. And you as a human being, as a woman, as a man, cannot fulfill your purpose unless you're plugged into the power. And if you're cut off like a grape branch from the vine, you're going to shrivel up and die. You're going to be overwhelmed. He says, you got to stay connected. He says, you can do nothing without me. He said, I'm the energy. I'm the power. How do you stay connected? How do I stay connected to Jesus on a daily basis? You spend some time with him. We talked about this in a previous message on having a banquet in the Bible. That every day when you get up in the morning, you sit down, you read the Bible for a little bit, let God talk to you. You talk to God, that's called prayer. You listen, you be quiet, you spend some time. If you want to have a relationship with anybody, you got to spend time with them. You can't have a relationship with your husband or your wife or your best friend or God if you don't spend time with them. If you're not spending any time with God, you don't have a relationship with God. You have to have a relationship, you have to have proximity, and you have to have frequency. And the way you stay connected is to have that daily time alone with God. And then throughout the day, you just review it and you go back over it. Jesus continued about this in John 15, verse 7. He says this, if you stay connected to me and my words remain in you, you may ask, you may request, ask any request you like, that's in prayer, and it will be granted. Circle that, it will be granted. That's a promise. My true disciples produce much fruit. This brings glory to my Father. So stay connected. Stay connected to my love. He says, you stay connected to my love when you obey me. I've told you this so that you will be filled with my joy. Yes, your cup of joy will overflow. There's that word. The overflowing life, rather than overwhelmed life, comes from being connected to God. That means you got to spend time with him. Now, circle the phrase, my words remain in you. It says, if you stay connected to me, you spend some time with me every day, and my word stays connected to you. How do you do that? There's a word for that in the Bible. It's called the word meditation. Now, when I say the word meditation, I'm not talking about what most of you are thinking of. You're thinking about sitting in a lotus position with your hands out like this, and you're going, and contemplating the lint in your navel or whatever. No. That's Eastern meditation, okay? That's New Age meditation. Meditation simply means seriously thinking about God's word, what God has said. You get a verse, you read it, and you think about it over and over and over. Question, how many of you know how to worry? Can I see your hands? All right, if you know how to worry, you are already a pro at meditation. When you take a negative subject and you go over and over and over in your mind, that's called worry. When you take a verse from the Bible and you go over and over it in your mind, that's called meditation. So if you are good at worrying, you're going to be great at meditation. You're already, some of you are professional meditators and don't even know it. Instead of taking a worry or a fear or an anxiety and thinking about it over and over and over, how am I going to do that, which leads to overwhelming, you take a verse from the Bible and you think about it over and over and over, and that leads to overflowing. Big, big difference. One takes you down, one builds you up. He says, if you let my word remain in you, notice the promise. He says, you may ask any request you like, and it will be granted. Whoa, that's like a blank check for prayer. You say, well, wait a minute, Rick. I'm not seeing this in my life. I pray a lot, and I don't see a lot of answers. Because you're not connected. When was the last time you spent an extended period of time just alone with God, saying, hey, God, is there anything you want to tell me? When was the last time you were alone with God for more than 2 minutes? You're not connected. He says, you've been cut off from the vine. No way you're going to have any fruit in your life. You're not going to be overflowing. You're going to be overwhelming. Because you're not connected to me. The more connected you are, the more fruit you're going to bear, the more success in your life, the more good fortune, God says, you're going to have in your life. You got to stay connected to me. It's a simple principle, but it's one that we overlook over and over and over. Now let me give you a second key. Each of these steps get a little bit harder. Here's the second key to overflowing. First is stay connected on a daily basis to God, to Jesus. Number two, stop griping and start being grateful. Stop griping, stop grumbling, and start being grateful. Did you know that science has proven that each of these attitudes, actually, that the Bible talks about, are good and bad for your health? That complaining is a very, very unhealthy emotion for you. But gratitude, study after study of study, have shown gratitude is the healthiest emotion.
16: 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There's something I always take away from his message. Here's Rick to tell you how you can help support this ministry.
20: Jesus told his disciples that they should live their lives according to five specific purposes. He said, you've got to love God with all your heart, that's worship, and love your neighbor as yourself, that's ministry, that's called the Great Commandment. And then Jesus said, go make disciples, that's evangelism, baptize them into the family of God, that's fellowship, a sign of fellowship. And then he said, teach them to obey everything I've taught you. That's discipleship. And we call that the Great Commission. We believe at Daily Hope that a great commitment to the Great Commandment and the Great Commission will produce a great Christian, a great church, a great company, a great community. You know, I started Daily Hope so I could spread the good news about Jesus, not just across America, but all around the world. And we want people to know that God's word is filled with hope and truth. And the power that we need to follow him every day is available to every single one. You know as well as I do that the word of God changes lives. 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
13: Another hot afternoon all the way from Eugene to Albany and up to Salem. High's going to reach in the lower 90s. Plenty of sunshine. Don't let the blue skies fool you. There is still smoke in there. If you have outdoor plans, don't forget the water bottle. In the Willamette Valley Weather Center, I'm Chris Kelly.
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28: Today's guest is someone who has shaped the way millions think about marriage and parenting. Jim Burns, founder of Homeward, has spent nearly four decades equipping families, couples, and church leaders with practical, biblically grounded wisdom. His books like Confident Parenting, Creating an Intimate Marriage, and the best-selling Doing Life with Your Adult Children have influenced homes around the world, translated into more than 20 languages. Jim has a unique gift. He takes deep Christian conviction and marries it with real-world issues. Things like raising emotionally resilient kids, navigating the teen years, strengthening your marriage, and learning how to parent your adult children without losing your mind or your relationship. We're diving into all of it today: marriage, parenting, and what it looks like to love and lead well in every season. So settle in. This conversation is going to help you build a home that lasts. Jim Burns, my friend, thank you so much for joining me today.
1: Zach, good to be with you.
28: I'd love to start out this way. You've spent a lot of your life focusing on the family and focusing on what God is continuing to do through marriage, through the sacred gift of parenting and more. What really called you into that space, Jim? Because obviously family holds a very sacred place in the heart of God.
1: Well, you know what's interesting is I was not raised in a Christian home, so very different than the home you were raised in. So I became a Christian when I was 16 in the Jesus Revolution. I literally, when I saw the movie, I was there, not at the movie, but I was... That was my experience at that same church, actually. So I was a part of that. I mean, tears were streaming down my eyes as I'm watching the movie because I just didn't expect it. I mean, they're showing places where they were doing baptisms in the church and all these kind of things. So by not being raised in the church, I quickly felt a call to youth ministry. And so, you know, my opening, I was 18 and I was a youth pastor and I was going to college and went on to graduate school and everything was about youth ministry. And came after seminary, I came back and was a youth pastor at a church. There's a church here in Southern California called Mariners, which is one of the larger churches. So I was the first youth pastor, one of the founding pastors of that church. And I kept saying to some of my interns, I would say, you know, these kids are getting help. They're getting saved. They're getting healed. But parents just sort of drop them off. It would be better if the kids dropped the parents off and we could help these parents. But I was too young in my mind to do that. But it evolved, Zach, and it evolved towards saying more and more, I got to help these parents. So I moved from speaking to about 250,000 kids a year to helping parents. I even remember when I started writing books on marriage and family and parenting, even my literary agent said, are you sure? Because, you know, you live in the youth ministry world. And I went, no, these parents need help. And I've never looked back. I've loved being able to work with parents. It's complicated. It's not perfect. It's messy. And I think God says, I'm okay with messes. So, you know, having my second, if you would, calling career was in the world of working with families, and it's just been passionate for me. Kathy and I are what we call the transitional generation. When the Bible says you inherit the sins of a previous generation, the third and fourth, we had to put a stake in the ground and say, we're going to be the transitional generation. We're either going to recover or repeat those same kind of sins, because both of us came from the dysfunctional things. We were the first Christians in both of our families. So, you know, I look back just recently at one of my daughters, you know, recently got married, and I went, whoa, this is kind of working. It's not perfect. I know we could quote the Bible, but I quote Lilo and Stitch from Disney. This is my family. It may be small. It may be broken at times, but it's still good. Yeah, it's still good. Well, that's how I feel about mine. But and I say to parents all the time who maybe came from our background, you can be the transitional generation. It's not going to be easy, but you can. And what a blessing to change it in the trajectory of a family in one generation.
28: I love that, the transitional generation, right? This idea that your history does not have to define your destiny and that you can put the stake in the ground and you can make the change. Jim, you know, I'd love to hear just in all the work that you continue to do with marriages and families, and you've even seen in your own life, what are some of the biggest challenges that you think families are up against, especially in the society and culture that we find ourselves in?
1: I mean, a lot of us would go straight to media and, you know, social media, even AI and whatnot. And we can do a lot of whining about it, but you and I are right now using media to do it in a good way. So there's good ways of doing it. There's good ways of communicating, to people as well. But I think as parents today, we have to take the lead when it comes to creating media safe homes. You know, my parents didn't think about that. I had a dial-up phone and it had a long cord, and I would talk to my girlfriends in high school, you know, and then my mom would open the door and get off the phone. But that was it, right? So today it's so much more complicated. So I think it's important for us to be able to help, you know, parents who have their kids at whatever age they are to work with media. The other thing would be sexual integrity. You know, the world is kind of crazy on this stuff, and we can be all mad and angry, but the fact is God created sex. God created sex in the context of marriage to be beautiful and good. And I think we haven't done as good a job. And I think we should. I was in Boise. There were 600 people at a parenting conference. And I said, how many of you received good, positive, healthy sex education from your parents growing up? Two people out of 600. One was, interesting enough, the pastor, which I love because you usually don't see that. But I then said, you know, the research shows that the more positive, value-centered sex education kids receive from home, the less promiscuous they'll be, but also the less confused they'll be. So I think in the church, we've got to be able to come alongside parents and help them, you know, deal with those kinds of issues.

0: beautiful, wonderful counselors who are part of AACC and others. Those people need help navigating our culture today. We can do that. And I think we can do that better. And so I think guys like you and me, to a smaller extent, because of the fact that, you know, I think the next generation of leadership, you, the Zach Clintons of the world, you have that opportunity to help this next generation navigate this. And it's a, you know, the Gen Z, it's an incredible time in our spiritual history, in our nation's history, and they're open to it, but they need to see people like yourself and others who are, you know, standing strong, standing firm, and not being wackadoos, but really, literally helping them understand that, you know, there is an answer. And it, yeah, it comes through our faith in Christ, but there are really practical answers in how we navigate, you know, media or porn or addictions or those kinds of things. And I'm pretty positive about what's going on right now. We've got parallel tracks. We got the parallel track of people who don't know nothing about the Lord, and they know nothing, and they're, you know, falling off the tracks. And then we've got another parallel track of people who are stronger and more confident and, you know, going in a great direction. We probably don't put enough energy on the positive side of what's going on with, I think, some renewal and revival that's taking place. I was just speaking at a Bible school in Hawaii, and here gap year students are 19 years old, and I was kind of playing youth pastor to them for the year, for the week. It was great, and we talked on relationships and all this kind of stuff. But, you know, these were people who had strong biblical values. I went, awesome. You don't see that in the world. It's not in the newspaper that one, 1% of these people had a non-biblical view, and all the rest had a biblical view, and they were trying to make it happen. Are they perfect? No, they were talking to me about boyfriends and girlfriends and all kinds of stuff. But the point being is they wanted to do it right. Yay.
1: Jim, you know what? You mentioned there's so many deterrents, there's so many distractions out there in the world. But like you said, there seems to be some positive momentum that's building and swelling around culture and society, that spirit of revival. People are hungry for holiness. They're thirsty for the truth. And I'm grateful, Jim, all of us here at the AACC are grateful for people like you, leaders like you, and Homeward, and just organizations and ministries that care about investing in the lives of parents. I think we spend so much time encouraging and empowering kids, but we don't spend enough time educating and equipping parents. And so something, you know, I'm a younger guy with my wife. We've been married for 4 years. We just got done with our schooling, officially, praise God. But we are having conversations. Thank you, sir. Having conversations around starting a family. And a lot of our friends are now starting to have kids or having these conversations alongside of us. And I'm just beginning to ask some of these questions to people like you with some sage wisdom and advice of, what do you believe is really at the heart of parenting? Like, what's the mission? What does Jesus really believe our goal should be in raising an emotionally resilient, but at the same time, a strong and resilient kid?
0: Well, you know, I think we have the roadmap, Zach, these days. Part of the roadmap is in the Old Testament. It's called the Shema, which in Hebrew means to listen, and it says, love the Lord your God with all of your heart, mind, body, and soul. And then it says, interestingly enough, it says, live it, I'm paraphrasing obviously, live it and impress it on your children. So I think today parents have to take the lead. We had a generation of parents who kind of went, hey, we didn't have youth ministry, so then parents had to do it. Now we have youth ministry. They're a lot cooler than we are. Let's just let the youth workers and the children workers. But what we found was that those were the people who were leaving the church after high school. The homes where there were faith conversations at home, and not toxic, you know, wackadoo stuff, not, you know, lectury, preachy, but they were having healthy faith conversations. Those kids are staying in the church. So, you know, as we now have some research behind that, it's pretty mind-blowing that simply if you have faith conversations in the home and parents learn how to do that well, those kids are staying to a greater extent. Now, obviously, there's people who are, you know, listening to this, who their kids as adults have strayed, because that happens. They violate values. They stray. It's what's happening in the culture. But that doesn't mean that they're not going to come back sometime. I find that a lot of people are coming back, really your generation, they get married and they get more serious about their faith, or they make babies and they get more serious about their faith, and they want to go back to what was positive for them and healthy for them. Not everybody, but there's some good news out there with that. So, you know, that's what I'm seeing. I'm seeing a resilience and a renewal of a younger generation saying, what does the church have to do with our faith in life? Now, again, they may look

0: at church differently. They may look at how we do worship differently. They may look at, they may not want to go to the old traditional church that they were raised in. They may want to go to a church that meets their needs in a different way.
1: Yes, you know, it's amazing, like you said, if we can continue on and just stay committed in our own relationship with Christ, because as you're alluding to, a lot the kids learn is more caught than it is taught. And so we model those things day after day, and I think that's a big thing for parents. And so I even want to press in a little bit further, because I've never met a parent, Jim, that wanted to say, or, you know, they're thinking about raising kids, it's like, I can't wait to ruin this kid's life. You know what I mean? Like, I can't wait to mess this kid up. No. Every parent wants to raise an emotionally resilient but also a securely attached child. And I think a lot of people just don't know how to do it because maybe it wasn't modeled for them, or they don't have the tools or the practices to do it for themselves. And so one thing I might ask, Jim, just here up front as well, is what are some things that as parents, like early, soon-to-be parents like myself, as we're considering some ways that we can try to help our child develop a securely attached framework early on in their life? We know research shows that by the age of two in infancy, a securely attached framework or an insecure attached framework is formed. How can we be making sure that we are offering them the greatest opportunity for success in that manner?
0: Well, you know, the Bible says the man or woman of integrity walks securely. And I honestly think that what parents have to do is have a life of integrity, security. You'll walk more securely, but your children will too. So I really think that one of the things that we probably downplay, especially in the first few years of marriage or when the first baby comes and things like that, is we got to keep working on our own soul. You know, I don't know that we nourish our own soul. I don't know that we nourish the soul of our marriage. So the integrity that we have means that, yeah, there's little things you can do to help your kids grow spiritually. And, you know, I just read through for the third time a children's Bible with my grandson. Awesome. I mean, I love that. But the truth is more, like you said, Zach, more is caught than taught. So they need to see me loving my wife. They need to see me, like the other day, Huxley, who's five, he's my grandson who doesn't live right by us, but he was there. And I keep a journal. I write prayers in a journal every day. And I had showed him that his name was there. I said, I put your name there every day, because he can't read yet at five. He kind of thinks he can, but he can't. And the other day he came up and was sitting by me, and there was my journal. And he said, he calls me Papa Jay. Papa Jay, where's Huxley? And I'm thinking, you're right here, buddy. You're Huxley. And he goes, no, where's Huxley? And he opens the deal, my little journal, and you can't read my writing hardly. And I go, oh, this is Huxley. Honestly, my eyes welled up with tears, because I went, I do this for this kid every day. But when I told him that, he took it so serious. And my kids, my grandkids and my kids know that I pray for them every day. But I can point to that little deal. And Huxley, so his latest, he's been now here a few times since we had that little, you know, experience. And he always goes, where's Huxley? And I go, let me show you. There's Huxley. He's checking on me. But that's the kind of thing we can do. I mean, I think we get overwhelmed with, oh my gosh, I just heard another talk about AI and how it's going to blow up our life and all this. Well, those things could be true. But the people who live their lives with moral integrity, the people who are working on their own stuff, those are the people who do a better job. And you know, I think we downplay that. So, and no one's perfect, you know, and there's way too many parents who, especially if we're talking about, now we're moving from little children to adults, but the parents who have their kids violating values, they take way too much shame in that. And they take way, you know, really good parents have kids who make poor choices. So I'm not blaming it all on the parents, but I am saying that parents can do things. But part of it is working on their own life. If, you know, I've been in a small group for 23 years with some men. They're awesome. Well, I'm a better husband, a better father, and now a better grandpa because of the being with those men, where we have an authentic spiritual relationship. Meaning at first, we're guys. We talked about sports, and we did a Bible study, but we talked about sports and politics. And now we've opened the kimono a little bit. One of the guys said a number of years ago, years and years ago, he said, I'm struggling in my marriage. And we all jumped in, and now it's much more accountability and having good conversations and support. I people have to put energy and time into that kind of stuff. So that may not be the answer that some people are looking for, but it is the answer, I think, that works.
1: Absolutely, it does. It reminds me of Dan Siegel's work, right? The Power of Showing Up, how parental presence literally shapes who our kids become and how their brains are wired. I love the four S's he always gives, just providing safety for our kids, seeing them right below or beneath the kind of behavior into the emotions. What's going on up here beneath what's going on out here? After we provide them with safety, after we see them emotionally, we soothe them in times of need, equipping them with coping skills to face the inevitable challenges that they're going to face in life. And then they can refer back to a secure attachment again. You know, Jim, I have seen, though, with even continuing to stay in their child's story, if they've, let's just say, wandered away from the family values or the faith, I've seen parents sometimes almost over-involve themselves and almost try to rescue their kids and bring them back rather than just simply helping them, sometimes from a distance. Talk about how we might be raising a mentally weak generation of just like kids because we don't allow them the opportunity to build independence or resilience, and we're always trying to rescue them from everything that they come up against.
0: And I think that started in my generation and it has continued in some ways. And we call them helicopter parents or lawnmower parents or whatever. Right. We got to land the helicopter. And you know what I always say is that we have to practice tough love. Tough love is not being mean to them. We have misunderstood that phrase, tough love. Tough love is allowing the circumstances of their poor choices to carry out and actually showing empathy, saying, man, I'm so sorry you don't have that money. No, we can't help you with that. But I'm so sorry you don't have that money because of spending it on whatever. But we sure love you and we want to support you. And, you know, I'm sure you can work this out. And if you need some insider wisdom, we can sure give it to you. That's tough love because you can't be a one-topic parent, but you can't bail them out. So when you bail out an adult child, you just caused entitlement and a failure to launch. And, you know, there's even a psychological term, if you Google it, it's called the failure to launch syndrome. I'm not sure it's they call it a psychological term. I'm not sure it's totally a psychological term, but they'll call it that. But, you know, the syndrome is that these are kids who are still taking 11% of parents have said that they write their kids' paper in college. Okay. You know, they make their dental appointments. That means we just have to allow them to figure that out. Our daughter, Becca, she has actually a master's in clinical psych and has been to AACC, and she's a great woman. We paid $5,000 for braces. So we're emotionally involved in her braces, and she's not wearing as a young adult, she's not wearing her retainer. She's obviously brushing her teeth, but she's not taking care of it. So now she's married, and she was telling me the other day, hey, I want to, she lives in Los Angeles and we live in Orange County in California. And so she says, I'm going to come down because she goes to the dentist down here. And she goes, yeah, this is costing me a lot of money. I should have worn that retainer. And I didn't offer to repay for that, but I realized, you know what? Now she's an adult. She's, you know, in her 30s, she gets it. She now is paying the price, which is going to cost her, I think, another $5,000 to make sure that the teeth are straight. That was a hard one because I wanted to like call her every day and go, wear your retainer, wear your retainer, you know, wear your retainer. It's not the way we do it. We sometimes have to let them experience because, you know, we know this is even with little children, but experience is a better teacher than advice. So sometimes we just have to, you know, keep our mouth shut. I have sores on my tongue from biting my tongue, even with my adult children.
1: Experience is a better teacher than advice. You've taught us today a lot, Jim, just about a lot more is caught than it is taught. And at the end of the day, as you navigate these different stages, it really becomes more about coaching and caring and doing life alongside of our adult children. You know, Jim, man, I wish I could continue to learn, and I'm sure this will be the first interview of many moving forward because I want to continue to glean from your wealth of wisdom and sage advice. But how I want to end this one and kind of land the plane here for a moment is to the parent out there today who is pretty discouraged and is pretty disappointed with the way that things are going within their family, within even their marriage, and just so many different things that are kind of beginning to spin out of control in their life. Jim, just what's a final word of hope, encouragement, and motivation that you want to leave that parent with today?
0: Well, you know, I love the scriptures that talk about, you know, the Lord being close to the brokenhearted. So lean into God. Sometimes parents lean away from him because they feel so much shame. Lean into God, but also lean into others who can help you. You know, the Bible is very clear when it talks about confession of sin. You know, when we confess our sin, he's faithful and just to forgive us of our sin, of course. But also, when we confess our sin, or you know, sin just simply means in the Greek, missing the mark. When we confess our sin to others, we will be healed. So actually, by sharing our story, it's not just the sins, but our deep despair or disappointment, there's healing in that. And sometimes, you know, it doesn't go away, but God says, I will never leave you or forsake you. So I'm not trying to over-spiritualize this. I'm just simply saying, in the moment that you need him the most, don't walk away in shame. Actually lean into him and then also tie in with the, you know, with others who can kind of be the arms and the hands and the mouthpiece of Christ. And, you know, it's a simple message. It's not an easy message.
1: Yes. You know, as you mentioned, that process of spiritual formation, one of the greatest ways to continue on in our faith journey is through shared suffering, inviting God into that story, but also inviting friends and others, like you said, helpful voices to journey alongside of you in this crazy journey that we call life. You are not alone as a mom or a dad, a husband and a wife. Invite people into your story. And I love what you mentioned with the adult children, with all children, stay in their story, no matter what state they might find themselves in. Jim, my friend, on behalf of all of us, my dad, Dr. Tim Clinton, all of us at Life, Love, Faith, and Family and the AACC, we appreciate you. We love the work that God has called you to. Thank you so much for an obedient yes, and thank you for your time and willingness to join me today.
0: Well, thank you. And thank you for what you're doing, Zach. God has his hand on you, and AACC is a movement of God that I'm just inspired and I just go crazy with. I get the chance to see all the great stuff that you guys are doing. Honestly, it's amazing.
1: We appreciate you, sir. As is homeward, and we're grateful for you again. Thank you again.
2: 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We look forward to having you with us again next time. May God bless you.
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1: Love must be sincere. Hate what is evil, cling to what is good. Be devoted to one another in love. Honor one another above yourselves. Romans chapter 12, verses 9 and 10.

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1: Another hot summer day, highs in the lower 90s. We will have plenty of sunshine, but plenty of smoke too, depending on where you are. If you got outdoor plans, don't forget to take maybe some water with you or even a mask. In the Willamette Valley Weather Center, I'm Chris Kelly.
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7: 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Have a good weekend. In the Willamette Valley Weather Center, I'm Chris Kelly.
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8: I love Micah chapter 7. The old prophet there said, "Who is a God like unto thee that pardoneth iniquity and passeth by the transgression of the remnant of his heritage? I will cast all their sins into the depths of the sea."
9: Pastor Brett Benner and the promise of victory over sin.
8: We've all fallen short. Man, the enemy wants to accuse you day and night, remind you of all your wretched, miserable, stinky sins. But good news, the Lord is able to forgive. He's good at that.
9: Despite the persecution of Christians in Jerusalem, Acts chapter 11 tells of the gospel spreading rapidly to the Jews and Gentiles of Phoenicia, Cyprus, and Antioch. As Pastor Brett Metter continues our verse-by-verse study of the book of Acts on today's Word, we learn along with Peter how receiving the Word of the Lord cleanses sin for both Jew and Gentile alike.
8: Years and years ago, when Brooke was in kindergarten, my daughter, she had the most intense responsibility to bring home from school the classroom chick. A little yellow, cute little peeping chick. And it was great. You know, Deb and I were pretty excited. The kids were, you know, being able to see a chicken. I had chickens on our farm, so I grew up with that kind of stuff. It was kind of cool to see my kids, you know, see what a little baby chick was like. But Deb and I, you know how it is when you turn around just for a half a second when you're a parent and you have a 3-year-old? Sure enough, we turned around and suddenly the chick's gone, and we're wondering where it is. We're wondering what happened. And see, Joey, at 3 years old, he had these little John Deere boots. They were rubber boots, like garden boots. And he walked around in basically a diaper and those. That's kind of what he did. That was his costume. And we come outside, and sure enough, there's Joey with the baby chick. And he found a nice, soft, squishy mud puddle. And as we looked at it, we saw him taking the chick and splattering it, like, and he splattered it in the mud puddle, and then he picked it up again and splatter it. And so we ran out there and grabbed the little baby chick. Now, Joey, you got to be kind to animals, you know. And Debbie's horrified. She runs in and she starts, you know, running hot water in the sink and starts, you know, rinsing off this little chick. It becomes just filthy with mud. And it's really hard to get mud out of a little baby chick's fluffy little yellow fur. But Debbie did it. You know, she just scrubbed that little chick, you know, and shampooed it all up. And it didn't seem to enjoy that process, if you know what I mean, you know. And I remember the chick was alive and everything, and it just stood there, but it looked off into space, and it never chirped ever again. We saw it just stared off into space. Some of you have tried to clean up your act in this life, and you've tried to scrub and clean your sins, but you know, you can't clean your own sins. Only God can declare one of us unclean or clean. God is the one who says, you're clean. Now you are clean, Jesus said, by the word that I have spoken unto you. This is something that the Lord Jesus does, and we're a dirty bunch with sin. And, you know, the Jews now in our text here, in our story, they're realizing that something they thought was unclean to the bone, the Gentile people, no hope, no help, no chance of ever being declared clean. This is where we've been learning in Acts, where God's trying to show the Jews, starting with Peter, don't call unclean that which I have made clean. And he's making the Gentile people clean by accepting the work of Jesus Christ. So the Jewish Christians are now learning that God was going to do a great work with the Gentiles. And this is going to take some work. So we saw in chapter 10, Peter with his vision of the sheet coming down, you know, go ahead and rise, Peter, kill and eat. We went through that all. And now we come to chapter 11. And this is where, you know, Peter's already kind of seen, well, Cornelius got saved in chapter 10 and some of his household. So now what? Well, the Jews are a little skeptical. In fact, let's pick it up in verse 1 of chapter 11. It says, and the apostles and brethren that were in Judea heard that the Gentiles had also received the word of God. And when Peter was come up to Jerusalem, they that were of the circumcision, Jews, contended with him, saying, thou wentest into men uncircumcised and did eat with them? But Peter rehearsed the matter from the beginning and expounded it by order unto them, saying, now before we read this, another round of the same story that we saw in chapter 10. We're going to read the same story. But it's Peter telling the Jews, why is the Bible sometimes redundant? Is it redundant? Well, in a negative connotation, meaning why does it say things over and over again? Well, they say repetition is the mother of all learning. But also, one of the things when the Bible says something twice or tells the same story twice, it really might be perceived as an exclamation point. Like, this is kind of a big deal. And that's why I think we're about to read basically the same story with a few little nuanced differences from chapter 10. So whenever there's something repeated in the Bible, it's time to sit up, take note, and ask the question, what's the Lord really want to show us in this? So let's read it again, verse 5. So Peter is speaking to the Jews that are criticizing, saying, he says, verse 5, but I was in the city of Joppa praying, and in a trance I saw a vision. A certain vessel descended as it had been a great sheet let down from heaven by four corners, and it came even unto me. Upon the which, when I had fastened my eyes, I considered and saw four-footed beasts of the earth and wild beasts and creeping things and fowls of the air. And I heard a voice saying unto me, arise, Peter, slay and eat. But I said, not so, Lord, for nothing common or unclean hath at any time entered into my mouth. But the voice answered me again from heaven, what God hath cleansed, that call not thou common. And this was done three times, and all were drawn up again into heaven. And behold, immediately there were three men already come to the house where I was sent from Caesarea unto me. And the Spirit bade me go with them, nothing doubting. Moreover, these six brethren accompanied me, and we entered into the man's house. And he showed us how he had seen an angel in his house, which stood and said unto him, send men to Joppa and call for Simon, whose surname is Peter, who shall tell thee words whereby thou and all thy house shall be saved. And as I began to speak, the Holy Ghost fell on them as on us at the beginning. Then remembered I the word of the Lord, how that he said, John indeed baptized with water, but you shall be baptized with the Holy Ghost. For as much then as God gave them the like gift as he did unto us who believed on the Lord Jesus Christ, what was I that I could withstand God. When they heard these things, Peter's little dissertation there, they held their peace and glorified God, saying, "Then hath God also to the Gentiles granted repentance unto life." Verses 1 through 18 here is where the Jews are accepting. They're being told and reminded to accept the Gentiles. The accepting of the Gentiles is something that would take a long time. And we're going to see even later on in the book of Acts, more Gentiles saved and more Jews criticizing. It's not going to be, you know, good and done now. But we're definitely seeing a lot more Jews come around and realize this is part of God's plan. Now, remember, this is the idea, clean meaning forgiven, washed, cleansed of your sins. And this is something the Jews, you know, they were used to the Old Testament where you had to go to the temple and sacrifice an animal and, you know, be declared righteous, and you had to wait for the Day of Atonement. And, you know, the idea of someone

You. Psalm 119:9 talks about how shall a young man cleanse his way? Thy word have I hid in my heart that I might not sin against thee. You know, Ephesians chapter 5, verse 26, how Christ washes his bride, the church, in the water of the word. The word is that which cleanses. And, you know, in the beginning was the word, and the word was with God, and the word was God and became flesh and dwelt among us. We're talking about the work of Jesus. And it's so unusual to the Jews, this idea of being cleansed without going through all the Judaism, all the practices of the temple and the priesthood. And this was so foreign to them. It's hard for them to imagine. But you got to like these Jews in verse 18 when they say, well, then God has also the Gentiles granted repentance unto life. Like, this is a big admission for them to say that as they repent of their sins, then the Lord gives them life because they're forgiven, is the idea. This isn't new, even to the Old Testament. I love Micah chapter 7, verse 18. The old prophet there said, who is a God like unto thee that pardoneth iniquity and passeth by the transgression of the remnant of his heritage? He remaineth not in his anger forever, because he delighteth in mercy. He will turn again, he will have compassion upon us. He will subdue our iniquities, and thou wilt cast all their sins into the depths of the sea. Man, I love those verses because how we desperately need that. All of us are sinners. We've all fallen short. Man, the enemy wants to accuse you day and night and remind you of all your wretched, miserable, stinky sins. But good news, the Lord is able to forgive. He's good at that. He'll turn his anger to compassion, it says here. He'll subdue, that means have victory over our iniquities and cast our sins in the depth of the sea. By the way, the depths of the sea was the most horrifying thing you could ever think of. The Jews, even to this day, really don't like the sea, the ocean. Their navy is pretty small because they're just not really into that. But the depths of the sea, when Jesus said, you know, the one who offends a little child, it's better to have a millstone tied around his neck and cast into the sea. That was like the scariest thing you could have said to Jewish people, because being thrown into the sea in the water would have been horrifying. But I love that for the forgiven sinner, your sins are thrown into the depths of the sea. And the implication, nobody can dig them up. Nobody can fish them out, which is kind of important. So salvation, anyone who would accept the work of Jesus Christ, the work of the cross, that he died, that he rose again, they will be saved. This is what the Jews are having to learn. So the first thing we see, the Jewish Christians were accepting the Gentiles. That's number one, verses 1-18. But now we come to the second section of this chapter. Now, evangelism for the Gentiles, starting in verse 19. It says, now they which were scattered abroad upon the persecution that arose about Stephen traveled as far as Phoenicia and Cyprus, Antioch, preaching the word to none but the Jews only. And some of them were men of Cyprus and Cyrene, which when they were come to Antioch, spake unto the Grecians, preaching the Lord Jesus. And the hand of the Lord was with them, and a great number believed and turned unto the Lord. Remember the Great Commission. You know, Jesus said, go into all the world and preach the gospel. Remember the challenge that he gave to the apostles in the book of Acts. In Acts chapter 1, verse 8, where he said, but you shall receive power. After that, the Holy Ghost has come, remember, upon, that's the key word, upon you, and you shall be witnesses unto me both in Jerusalem, in Judea, and in Samaria, and unto the uttermost parts of the earth. This is what Jesus was saying as he then ascended into heaven. This is kind of the last big thing Jesus told us about, that you're going to have power of the Holy Spirit. Oh, how I pray that we can have that power as we share the gospel, and the power of the Holy Ghost to come with us and upon us as we preach the gospel. And that's why we want to be filled with the Spirit, that we might have power. Why? So we can speak in tongues? So we can flop around on the aisles? No, so that we can have power to be witnesses unto all of the great uttermost parts of the earth, including Portland, Oregon. We need that desperately. So now the cool thing is, this is 10 years after Stephen was martyred there in Acts chapter 7, if you recall. Now we're 10 years later, and Christianity spread over Judea, all over Judea. But now we're starting to see even to the uttermost parts of the earth. And this is where we start seeing that happen. And that's why this section is called evangelism for the Gentiles. How far has it spread thus far? For example, in verse 19, it says that the gospel had traveled as far as Phoenicia. That's the first place. What's Phoenicia?
Well, it's the northern section of the coast there by Israel, north of Israel. Some people believe it includes part of Israel, but

0: There's debate. But the Phoenicia, the land of the palm trees, territory of province of Syria, the northern part of Mediterranean, including part of Lebanon today. So the gospel had reached all the way from Jerusalem up to Phoenice, and then shockingly it made it out to the island of Cyprus, right here. Cyprus, it's kind of a cool story because Christianity, that was like the first place outside of Judea, that was Cyprus, and it became very Christian, and many people got saved there. Then the next area is Antioch, number three. So we have Phoenice, Cyprus, and Antioch. I'll get back to Antioch in a second. But then the third mention there is that place where the Cyrenians were from. Remember Simon the Cyrenian who carried the cross of Christ? This is where he was from, which is really just modern day Libya, the north coast of Africa. But this is where the gospel of Christ has already reached within the first 10 years of the gospel. Like, this is a big chunk of area. Now, Paul's going to make it spread even more fast than anything we see with Peter and the gang. Paul's going to make it to Rome, and then from there, it's going to go all over the world. But the key here in our discussion is this idea of Antioch. And this becomes a real epicenter of Christianity. By the way, what made Christianity spread? Was it because the disciples were so faithful to go and become missionaries? No, not yet. The reason Christianity spread, it tells us here in verse 19, because of the persecution. That's why they left Jerusalem. You know, Jewish Christians were fleeing Jerusalem because people were being killed because they became Christians. So the Jewish Christians were fleeing, and one of the places they fled was Antioch. And that's why Antioch really becomes sort of an epicenter of Christianity, maybe even more than Jerusalem, some people say. So what are they doing there while they're there? Well, it's interesting. It tells us in our text, verse 20, it says they were there preaching the Lord Jesus there in Antioch. Boy, I love that they were preaching that. They weren't preaching anti-woke sentiments. They weren't preaching how to balance your checkbook. They weren't preaching against Antiochians. They were actually just preaching the gospel of Jesus Christ, the message of Christ. So that's really the key for us, is to be able to say, what are we preaching? I hope we're preaching Christ and him crucified. Paul said, I've determined to know nothing save Jesus Christ and him crucified. So it's not about financial health, prosperity, all about community. No, it's actually all about preaching Jesus Christ. And they'll also be reading the word of God, preaching the word. We'll see that as we get a little further into this. So a healthy church, preaching Jesus, studying the word, that's what's going to happen. So, you know, one thing I would say, one of my goals is always to have Jesus be a part of every sermon, even like when we're in the book of Numbers, we're constantly looking for Jesus. Lo, I come in the volume of the book, it is written of me. That's the Lord Jesus. He's in all the pages of the Bible. And you miss important stuff if you don't see that Jesus is in the Bible cover to cover. So keeping Jesus the main focus. But Antioch, now this is sort of the epicenter of Christianity. You'll see why as Paul is going to come over here pretty soon to Antioch. So this is kind of the deal. Evangelism now is going to reach the Gentiles. Let's keep reading here in verse 22. It says, then tidings of these things came unto the ears of the church, which was in Jerusalem. What's that? That, man, these bunch of people getting saved up in Antioch, and Gentiles of all the craziness. Oh, verse 21, I skipped. The hand of the Lord was with them, and a great number believed and turned to the Lord. Then tidings of these things came to the ears of the church, which was in Jerusalem, and they sent forth Barnabas, that he should go as far as Antioch. This is kind of our getting to know Barnabas moment. His name means son of consolation. We'll talk more about him in a second. But Barnabas, that he should go as far as Antioch. There, and in verse 23, who, Barnabas, when he came and had seen the grace of God and was glad and exhorted them all that they, with purpose of heart, that they would cleave to the Lord. For he was a good man, full of the Holy Ghost and of faith, and much people was added unto the Lord. Then departed Barnabas to Tarsus for to seek Saul. And when he had found him, he brought him unto Antioch. And it came to pass that a whole year they assembled themselves with the church and taught much people, and the disciples were called Christians first at Antioch. So a lot of things going on here. So Barnabas is sent by the Jews in Jerusalem. Hey, there's a bunch of stuff going on. They're saying Gentiles are being saved up there in Antioch of all places. Antioch was like the Las Vegas of the biblical world. It was a sin city, but it was a wealthy city, wealthy because of its paganism and its goddesses and gods and the money that was brought to Antioch. And so, you know, for the Jews to hear, wow, a bunch of people coming to Christ, they said, Barnabas, you got to go up there and inspect and see what's happening. So he goes up there. And I love this because this is where we first hear the term Christian. And we've talked about this before. They were first called Christians in Antioch. Question, what were they called before they were called Christians? The Way, or followers of Jesus, or followers of the Way. Those were the names given to Christianity up to this point. But the Antiochians meant it as an insult. You're little Christians, little Christs. The word Christian, Christianos in the Greek, it's kind of like two words, Christos, which is the anointed one, the Messiah, and then Ianos in the Greek, that, you know, suffix is to belong to. So to belong to the anointed one, but it's also meant derogatorily as sort of like little miniature Jesuses or Messiahs. And the Christians said, yep, that's what we want to be, little miniature versions of Jesus. If you're mistaking us for Jesus, then we're doing something right. And so they sort of adopted that term. So they send Barnabas, and his name means son of rest or son of consolation. Barnabas in the Greek, which is kind of fun. Consolation means comfort received after like a disappointment or a loss. And we're going to see Barnabas is going to be that guy in the whole story. He's always going to be the guy comforting and encouraging. That was his gift. I love Barnabas. He's called some pretty amazing things. I mean, if you get any ink in the Bible, what would the Bible say about you? Yeah, some of us would think, never mind, I don't want to be in the Bible. You know, you think about some of the people, you know, like some of the stuff, you know, like when David has to say in the Psalms, I have a loathsome disease in my loins. Like, that's embarrassing. David had to talk about that. Like, you know, he murdered a guy and committed adultery. And like, the Bible doesn't pull it. These Bible characters are not stained glass, pristine people that are perfect. They're very messed up. But good news, the Lord is into fixing messed up people. So while the Lord doesn't pull punches on his description of people, Barnabas, he gets some pretty good ink right here from the Lord, if you ask me. What does it say? It says right here, you know, I love it there in verse 24. For he, Barnabas, was a good man. Wow, the Bible called him a good man. Do you understand how big that is? He's a good man and full of the Holy Ghost and of faith. And much people was added in the Lord. That's the little description of old Barney. Barnabas was the dude called a good man by the Lord, by the Holy Spirit. That's really something, because we know technically there's no one that really is be able to call good. No one's righteous. But isn't it interesting that Barnabas gets this sort of delineation in the Bible?
1: 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And I hope you can be along for more of our study next time on Today's Word. And there's also much more to come as Pastor Brett will join me here in just a moment to share a word of encouragement he received when he was young. But first, let me tell you a little bit more about Brett Metter. He's the senior pastor of Athey Creek Church, just outside of Portland, Oregon. Brett's been the pastor of Athey Creek for 30 years. 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All right, Pastor Brett is with me now. You know, I've heard your story of how you got started preaching God's word, but can you tell us about when you were in eighth grade and someone spoke a word of truth about you that has actually come true?
0: Yeah, it's a great story, you know, because I was just an eighth grade kid who snuck into a high school youth group retreat. I wasn't old enough technically to be there, but long story short, the pastor was praying over each of us in this high school retreat around a circle. And when he came to me, he just put a hand on my shoulder and he said, Brett, I really sense the Lord has called you to teach the Bible and do the work of an evangelist as well. By the way, I liked the Bible teaching part. Even as a eighth grade kid, I thought, oh, I could do that. I like that. But the evangelism part totally freaked me out. All I could picture was me standing in front of a stadium like Billy Graham and preaching the gospel to tens of thousands of people. I thought, no, I'm not going to do that. So I've been teaching the Bible ever since. I started with first graders when I was just a young 12-year-old kid. I taught first graders and then sixth graders. And then I became a children's pastor in high school. And then about 30 years ago, I became a senior pastor where I teach verse by verse. As, you know, as a pastor, I've been privileged to lead many people to Christ. So I thought maybe that's checking the evangelist part. But I think the Lord has a sense of humor. In 2025, I found myself at the Moda Center in Portland and preaching to 35,000 people in three services. 3,200 people made decisions. And I realized, wow, God put me right where he said he was back in eighth grade, doing something I thought I would never have imagined. So, you know, that's maybe a good word for people out there that might be thinking, you know, what can God really do through me? Don't ever sell short what God is able to do. He uses the weak and the foolish things of the world. And I qualify for that.
2: Yeah, I do as well, Brett. And it is great to see how an encouraging word from that pastor actually turned out to be true. God certainly can use us if we're willing. Thank you, Pastor Brett.
0: Yeah.
2: 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Today's Word with Pastor Brett Mentor is an outreach of Athey Creek Church in West Lynn, Oregon.
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16: 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In the Willamette Valley Weather Center, I'm Chris Kelly.
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23: You are not all that in a bag of chips. And some people think they are. They just think they're the cat's meow.
24: We all know people who are a little self-important, full of themselves. Well, today on A New Beginning, Pastor Greg Laurie says it would be better if they were full of the Spirit.
23: They may be gifted, but they are arrogant. And if you want to see God work in your life, you cannot be an arrogant person. You need to see yourself as you really are.

0: a woodworker, a steel worker, or in another form of construction, you know that the tougher the job, the more the need for power tools. Hard to build a skyscraper with just a tape measure and a good idea. Well, spiritually speaking, with some of our assignments, the Lord gives us power tools. And today on A New Beginning, Pastor Greg Laurie points out the importance of putting them to work. It's part of a series in the book of Acts, a series called The Upside Down Life.
1: All right, so let's grab our Bibles and turn to Acts chapter 2 and Romans chapter 12. And the title of my message is The Gifts That Keep On Giving. Question, how many of you have ever received a gift for Christmas or any other time you did not like? Raise your hand up. Okay. Not everyone's raising their hand. So some of you have always liked the gift you've received. So you get that gift and let's start with the fruitcake. What is the deal with the fruitcake? Does anyone here like fruitcake to eat? You think it's good? Get out. No, don't. He's leaving. No, don't. Maybe as a weapon, maybe as a doorstop or something to step up on, but really to eat, they're awful. And my theory is there's one fruitcake on the face of the earth and we just keep recirculating it decade after decade. Well, question, have you ever seen two fruitcakes next to each other? No, you have not. All right. So fruitcakes, I don't get that as a gift at all, unless you don't like the person. But then there's a person that gives you clothes. Can I give you a word of advice? Don't give clothes to people unless they specifically said, I want that dress or I want that shirt, because you probably have bad taste. All right. And then you receive the gift and you open it and you have to lie. Oh, wow. Oh, thank you. And you're immediately looking, is there a receipt on this so I can return it? When I give a gift to someone, I say, look, I didn't know what to get you. I thought you might like this. If you don't like it, please take it back. The receipt's in the box. Get what you want. Maybe let me know what you got. I'm fine with that because I want people to be happy with the gift I gave them. But no, there's a person. First, they give you the ugly shirt. That's the first insult. Then a week later, when are you going to wear that shirt I gave you? In your mind, you're thinking, never. Oh, sometime soon. You know, and you never get around to wearing it. It's just those gifts. So then you think, maybe I'll re-gift it. How many of you have ever re-gifted? Re-gifted means you take a gift given to you and you give it to someone else. How many of you have done that? Here's the key. Remember who gave it to you. Don't re-gift a gift to the person who gave it to you in the first place. Awkward moment. Yeah. So gifts, we give them, we receive them. Did you know God loves to give gifts? He loves to give gifts. And he has specific gifts just for you. We call them the gifts of the Holy Spirit. And in the book of Acts, we're looking at the work of the Holy Spirit through the lives of very ordinary people. As I mentioned earlier, sometimes this book is titled The Acts of the Apostles. By the way, the Bible doesn't call it that. That was added later. I think we could more accurately describe it as The Acts of the Holy Spirit, because we see the Holy Spirit at work in this book, moving through the lives of people. And I want to take just a moment to think about what this means. The Holy Spirit's power in our life is a practical power. Acts 1:8 says, you shall receive power after the Holy Spirit has come upon you to become a raving lunatic. No, I don't think I've read that verse. It says, you shall receive power, Acts 1:8, after the Holy Spirit has come upon you to be witnesses unto me. See? It's power that enables us to do what God has called us to do. And with that power comes supernatural gifts or abilities we did not previously have. The gifts of the Holy Spirit are not toys to play with. They're tools to build with, and they're weapons to fight with. And we want to find out what those gifts are that God has given to us so we can start using them. And I think if we try to stay away from it, we end up throwing the baby out with the bathwater. By the way, where did that expression come from? Did someone actually throw a baby out with bathwater once? I think back in the old days of the West, you know, they didn't have hot and cold running water, so they'd heat up the old tub, you know, and every family member would go in the same bath water. And by the time the ninth member of the family was in, you'd probably get dirtier being in the bathtub and staying out of it. And I guess the last one to go was the baby. And where's the baby? Oh, she or he was thrown out with the bathwater, whatever. We don't want to miss out on this great blessing of the gifts of the Spirit. 1 Timothy 4:14 says, don't neglect the gift that is in you. Or as another translation puts it, keep your gift dusted off and in use. I like that translation. Keep your gift dusted off and in use. So Paul's talking about our place in the church and how we can use our gifts. Here's one word I would use to sum up the early church: together. They did things together. Remember, my last message was better together. So these folks engaged together. They learned together. They loved together. They worshiped together. They took care of one another. If one believer was in need, other believers would help to meet that need. And this was a powerful testimony to lost people. And in the same way, a unified church is a powerful witness to a divided world. Let me say that again. A unified church is a powerful witness to a divided world, because our culture is so divided right now, isn't it? So together, that was the early church. A story is told of a visitor who came to visit the city of Sparta. And the king of Sparta was boasting about the walls of his famous city. Visitor looked around and said, I don't see any walls. And then the king of Sparta said, see, in Sparta, every man is a brick. And then he pointed to his army, and the king said, these are the walls of Sparta. And the same is true in the church. Every man is a brick, as the great theologian Pink Floyd once told us. All in all, you're just another brick in the wall. Every person matters. Every brick matters. You are the walls of the kingdom of God. And as we stand together, we can get a lot more done than when we're pulled apart.
2: Pastor Greg Laurie will have the second half of his message in just a moment. Well, Pastor Greg, it's such an encouragement to us here at A New Beginning when listeners tell us how this broadcast has impacted their life.
3: Yeah.
2: In fact, some people even call us and leave a recording of how the program has affected them.
3: Mm-hmm.
2: That's really the way that impacts us most, because we get to hear that in their actual voice. Isn't that true?
1: Oh, yes. I can't tell you, Dave, how many times I've met people just out and about who will tell me, I'm maybe in an airport or, you know, walking through a market or whatever, and they'll say, are you Greg Laurie? I'll say yes, and then they'll slap me. That happens most of the time, and I don't like that. No, they don't. But, no, generally people are so nice, and they say, I have to tell you a story. Do you have a moment? Yes, I do. Mm. And they'll tell me of how they came to Christ hearing our radio broadcast. That's such a blessing to me, and I want other people to hear those stories. So here's my question to you. Have you made a commitment to Jesus Christ listening to A New Beginning? And maybe you came to Christ at one of our Harvest Crusades, or are watching something we did online, or whatever it is. But if you came to Christ through our media ministry, I'd love to hear your story. I want you to tell me what happened to you, and we just might use it and put it on air. And a lot of people will be blessed to hear what God has done in your life. So there's a number you can call. It's a designated number to share your story. And Dave, what is that number?
2: Yes, 866-871-1144. You can call anytime. Again, 866-871-1144. Tell us how the Lord has used this ministry to bring you to the Lord. Well, as a part of his series called The Upside Down Life, Pastor Greg is presenting a message today called The Gifts That Keep Giving. And you can get a replay of this insight at harvest.org.
1: Let's go over to Romans 12 and see what Paul says. Romans 12:3, Paul says, I give each of you this warning. Don't think you're better than you really are. Be honest in your evaluation of yourselves, measuring yourselves by the faith that God has given us. Point number one, you are not all that in a bag of chips. Yes, that's an actual sermon point. You are not all that in a bag of chips. You've heard that expression, right? And some people think they are. They just think they're the cat's meow, whatever that means. But, you know, they may be gifted, but they are arrogant. And if you want to see God work in your life, you cannot be an arrogant person. God gives grace to the humble, you see, and goes out of his way to use unexpected people. You know, I've had the opportunity to meet famous people and powerful people. And so many of them I think of are very down-to-earth, humble people. I think of Daryl Strawberry. The guy's an icon, you know. I interviewed Daryl Strawberry at Angel Stadium. Daryl's walking around. He's a pretty noticeable guy. When you walk with Daryl, you feel very small because Daryl's very tall. And everyone recognizes him. That's Daryl Strawberry. People are running up to him, shaking his hand. And he's such a chill person. Oh, he takes time for people. He prays for people. He uses that fame, if you will, well. I find that interesting. Here's a really gifted, talented person who's genuinely humble. Then I meet someone who isn't really that talented or gifted, and they're arrogant. My attitude is, dude, you're not even talented enough to be arrogant. You should be the most humble person of all. You know why? Because you're not all that in a bag of chips. And if you want to be used by God, you need to see yourself as you really are. Know this, cemeteries are full of indispensable people. You think God's dependent on you? I know God's not dependent on me. He could replace me in a nanosecond. So it's a privilege when God works through me or when God works through you. So here's what Paul is saying. Don't think you're better than you are. Don't think you're worse than you are. Think realistically. If you are given a gift by God, use that gift. Point number two. Whatever gift you have is just that, a gift. Whatever gift you have, it's been given to you by God. It's a gift. Romans 12, verse 5. We being many are one body in Christ, having gifts differing according to the grace that is given to us, so let us use them. Listen to this. If God has given you a gift or gifts, and more likely it's a few gifts, it's irresponsible to not use them. Let me take it a step further. It could even be sinful to not use the gifts that God has given to you. Because we're told over in the book of James, chapter 4, verse 17, to him that knows to do good and does not do it, to him it is sin. So you got to use that gift that God has given you. Number three, we all have a part to play in the church with our spiritual gifts. We all have a part to play. Romans 12, 4, just as our bodies have many parts and each part has a special function, so it is with Christ's body. We are many parts of one body and we all belong to each other. Think of the human body. Now, when you meet someone, you might notice their eyes, you might notice their hair, you might notice whatever. And you don't notice internal organs. But the reality is, what's more important, how beautiful my hair is or how well my heart is functioning? I can tell you, you can function without hair. You miss it. You wish you had it. And any bald person that says, oh, I like being bald, they're lying. Right? We wish we had hair, but we don't, so we've just accepted it. But you know, you can function without hair. To be technical, you can function without sight. You can function without the ability to hear. But you cannot function without your heart beating properly. You cannot function without certain organs functioning as they should. So the point of it is, I don't know what part you are in the body of Christ, but we all have a part to play. We're not all the same. Some are more outgoing. Some are more reserved. Some are more big picture, some are more detail-oriented, but everyone has a role. So let's look at a partial list of the gifts of the Spirit. Romans 12, verse 6. In his grace, God has given us different gifts for doing certain things well. If God has given you the ability to prophesy, speak out with as much faith as God has given you. If your gift is serving others, serve them well. If you're a teacher, teach well. If your gift is encouraging others, that's a gift of exhortation, be encouraging. If your gift is giving, then give generously. If God has given you leadership ability, take that responsibility seriously. And if you have a gift for showing kindness to others, do it gladly. I'll stop there. Certain terms bubble up here. Do it well, generously, gladly. Take this responsibility seriously. So the gift of service is mentioned. Right next to the gift of prophecy. Now, we might think of the person who prophesies or speaks for God as having the more important gift, and the one working behind the scenes has the less important gift. The Bible doesn't make that distinction. They're right next to each other. To serve behind the scenes is just as important as being up front. And who is this person? This is a person that finds a need and meets it. That's what it means to have the gift of serving. You find a need and you meet it. I think some people honestly think they have the gift of criticism. I always find what's wrong. I don't like this. I disagree with this other thing. And I wouldn't do it this way. All right. What would you do? Well, I wouldn't do anything. I remember hearing the story of some woman that criticized the great evangelist, D.L. Moody. She said, "Mr. Moody, I don't like the way you do evangelism." He said, "Well, ma'am, I'm always open to suggestions. How do you do evangelism?" She said, "Well, I don't." He said, "Well, I like my way of doing it better than your way of not doing it." The church isn't perfect. We're not going to do everything perfectly every time. So you see a need, how about helping to meet that need? Hey, I'll step in there. What is your need? One of the best ways to find out what your spiritual gifts are is literally volunteer for everything. You'll know quickly if you're good at something or if you aren't. You know, you might say, "Oh, I want to help out in children's ministry." So you go and help and teach a class, and they find you at the end of the class, tied up to a chair. Maybe this isn't your gift. Try to help people out in the parking lot. Cars are running into each other. You don't seem to be that person. You think you're gifted in music. You know, a lot of people think they're good musically who aren't, I have to tell you. They think they have a great voice and they don't. So maybe that's not your gift. But maybe you have a gift in another area you never thought of before. So the main thing is you volunteer for everything. It's like process of elimination. Mark that off, mark that off, mark that off, mark that off. Oh, whoa, I'm gifted at this? Why would I be gifted at this? This is like not what I would normally do. The supernatural gifts are different than your natural talents. You might have natural talents in certain areas, but then a gifting from God in an area you never thought you would have a gifting. It was Chuck Smith who first told me that he felt God had called me as an evangelist. And I was like, why would you think that? He saw a gift in me before I saw it in myself. And sometimes other people will tell you what your gift is before you even know. You might say, "You know, I love it when you do this." Or, "Well, you have a real ability in this one area." I think, "Well, I never thought of that before. Maybe that is your gift.

0: some very practical insight today on A New Beginning. Pastor Greg Laurie is leading our study of Acts 2 and Romans 12 in his message called The Gifts That Keep Giving. As we talk about the gifts God makes available to us, we should mention the most important gift he gave, his Son. John 3:16 says, "For God so loved the world that he gave his only begotten Son, so that whosoever believes in him would not perish, but have eternal life." That's God's most important gift, a way to have our sins forgiven, a way that we can enjoy eternal life. Pastor Greg, what would you say to someone who wants to accept that gift today?
1: What I would say is, he's only a prayer away, which means if you will call upon the name of the Lord right now through prayer, he will hear your prayer and answer your prayer. Listen, if you want Jesus Christ to come into your life, if you want him to forgive you of your sin, if you want to know that you'll go to heaven when you die, just pray this prayer right now after me. Just pray, "Lord Jesus, I know that I'm a sinner, but I know that you're the Savior who died on the cross for my sin and rose again from the dead. I turn from my sin now, and I choose to follow you from this moment forward as my Savior and Lord, as my God and my friend. In Jesus' name I pray. Amen."
0: 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Well, we're so excited to tell you about Pastor Greg's new book called What Every Growing Christian Needs to Know. Pastor Greg, you give some great insight on prayer in the book, among other things. How can we train ourselves to stop treating prayer like just an emergency hotline, you know, and start treating it like a real relationship with communication?
1: Well, thankfully, it can be both. You know, there are times when you're in a crisis and you can call out to the Lord and he promises he'll hear your prayer and he'll answer you. But the best way to pray is just do it continuously. The Bible says, "Pray without ceasing, for this is the will of God in Christ Jesus concerning you." Okay, pray without ceasing. How do I do that? Well, you can do it while you're driving to work. Well, wait, I have to keep my eyes open. Yeah, true. You don't have to close your eyes to pray. But it's just talking with God. It's listening to God. It's communing with God. It's sharing your concerns, your burdens, your joys, all of it with the Lord. And so it's something that every believer should learn to engage in on a regular basis, not unlike your relationship with your spouse or someone that's a close friend. You maybe are texting back and forth all day long. Maybe you're on the phone a little bit, but you're in constant communication with that person that you have a relationship with. The same is true of God. But we do this through prayer. And I want to encourage you to learn how to pray more effectively. There are obstacles to prayer. There are problems that will cause our prayers to not be answered in the affirmative. There are secrets to getting your prayers answered and a whole lot more. And I talk about all of this in my new book, What Every Growing Christian Needs to Know. I also talk about the importance of Bible study, how to get the most out of it. I talk also about the importance of being involved in a church. And I also deal with the importance of telling others about Jesus Christ. So let us send you a copy of this book that will help you learn how to pray more effectively. That's simply titled, What Every Growing Christian Needs to Know.
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3: 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How could I express all my gratitude?" Such a powerful song that reflects our gratefulness to God. Yet to me, it means even more. You see, as executive director of Quill for Christ, you often hear my voice asking for your support. With every request, I sense that my words fall short, that I have nothing new. Listeners don't give because of my words. They give because God inspires their generosity. Then the second part of the verse really hits home. How could I express all my gratitude? I think the answer is with a simple thank you. Our Summer of Faith, Hope, and Love campaign just ended, and you blessed us. Our hearts are full of gratitude, and on behalf of everyone here at Quill for Christ, we thank you.
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8: A quiet summer night, but still a smoky one as we'll start to settle down into an overnight low of 60. Another hot one tomorrow with lower 90s for the high in the Willamette Valley Weather Center. I'm Chris Keller.
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9: I do this. I want to know if you do this. Like when you're sitting in a mall or maybe in an airport or somewhere where there's a bunch of people walking by and you're just sort of sitting there, do you ever find yourself judging people?
10: No, I don't think I judge
9: you're
10: them.
9: You're just like perfect, aren't
10: no,
9: you?
10: No, but I was saying, like, you know what I do, because people walk by and I create these stories of their lives.
9: Yeah, and I'm calling it judging them? But I'm like, I will make judgments about people that I don't know based on how they're walking, what they're wearing, if I can hear them talking, what they're talking about. I mean, it's terrible, but I'm finding that I'm like, I think I judge them.
10: Yeah, I think we as people do that. We judge one another, not knowing their background or their story.
9: Welcome to Family Life Today, where we want to help you pursue the relationships that matter most. I'm Dave Wilson.
10: And I'm Ann Wilson, and you can find us at familylifetoday.com. 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
9: So today we want to talk a little bit about how do we see the image of God in everyone? Mm. Those that are similar to us, those that are different, some that we might judge without even knowing in a negative way. How do we have the eyes of God to see people the way God sees them? Mm-hmm. They're image bearers of our King, and they should be celebrated rather than judged. So we've got Chris Singleton back in the studio at Family Life today. Welcome back to Family Life today, Chris.
11: Thank you, man. Glad to be back.
9: Yeah, and you're smiling over there because you wrote a book about this. You know, it's called Different, and it's really written for children, but I read it, and I'm telling you right now,
10: it's really good.
9: This, yeah, I was going to say, this may be a children's book, but every adult needs to read it because you can tell us what your goal and your purpose was, but I'm guessing it sort of relates to what we're just talking about, right?
11: Absolutely, man. So I would travel around, you know, speaking to schools, high schools, companies, and churches, but I never felt safe talking with little kids. I said, man, I got such a sad story. Mm. I don't want to take away their innocence, right? So how do I get the same message of loving people across the kids? And one of the biggest things that we forget is that so many things we don't choose in our lives. Like, we forget that sometimes. Just thinking about it, we don't choose our names most of the time. We're given our names. We don't choose where we're born, who we're born to. We even think, man, why do we like the certain type of music? Maybe because we heard it growing up, or yeah, maybe because when we finally heard it for the first time, we experienced the new music. Like, man, this experience is amazing. So I just try to remind people that. But with kids, I said, how do I do that? And this children's book came about.
9: Remind our listeners a little bit. You just said you come from a sad story and you don't want to tell the kids that. So tell us in a minute or two a little bit about what's this story.
11: Unfortunately, I lost my mom in the Mother Emanuel AME church shooting on June 17, 2015. She was one of 9 victims that lost their life to a guy that wanted to start a race war in this country. And following that, I had this mission of unity. How can I unite people? Even though we're different, even though some of us speak different languages, you know, how can we come together? And that's remembering that we serve, you know, one God and one King, and that we're also all made in the image of him. So that's one thing we can do. And I said, well, how can I do that with kids? And that's where this book came about. And one of the things that I do with my story to honor my mom, I put my mom in every single children's book that I write. Some way, somehow, she was an educator. My mom read books to me growing up, and I didn't even realize how lucky I was as a kid to have my mom reading to me. Mm. So many kids don't have that, but that's when I wrote this book. And my favorite page, I'm going to read my favorite page if you don't mind.
9: No, I'd love to hear it.
10: Do you think we should have a little background of what's happening in the story before
9: I thought you were
10: going to
9: say background music.
10: Oh.
11: Well, yeah, this book is about a kid named Obina coming from Nigeria. And Obina gets to the States, and he gets to Charleston, where I'm from, and he's picked on a little bit because he's different, right? He's wearing different clothes. He's got different hair. And so kids are making fun of him. But in the end, obviously, they celebrate Obina. They celebrate his differences. But in this part, I put my mom in this specific scene because this is something she said to me. And Obina's sad. You know, people are talking about him. He throws off his dashiki, his traditional clothing. Miss Sharonda handed him a tissue. And her eyes were soft, the kind of eyes that seem to know exactly what you're feeling without you having to say a word. They sat in silence for a long time. Then, never be ashamed of who you are, Obina, Mrs. Sharonda said. You are beautifully and wonderfully made. That's my favorite part of the whole book. My mom used to pray for us when we were, you know, sleeping. She'd come in our room and she'd pray over us and let us know that we're beautifully and wonderfully made, or fearfully and wonderfully made. I want to definitely put that in the story to honor my mom and her memory.
9: Now, as your mom told you that, you know, as a young little boy, was it something you believed, or was it something you had to walk through, struggle to believe?
11: No, it was good. I think when your parents are building you up every single day, you kind of have a certain level of confidence, right? Mm. And so for me, I'm a dark-skinned kid, and so like every kid, we get picked on because of something. So people would say things about me being dark-skinned and stuff like that, but it's in one ear out the other ear. Why? Because my mom is telling me I'm beautifully and wonderfully made. And I think it's beautiful when parents are building their kids up every single day. And when a kid goes to school and they hear something, like, that's funny. But, you know, my mom and dad tell me, hey, I'm made in the image of God. I'm made in the image of our Lord and Savior. So, yes, it's cool. It's a little joke, but I'm fearfully and wonderfully made.
10: The whole thing just makes me cry.
9: I'm looking over. She's tearing up.
10: I mean, the fact that you put your mom in every one of your books, the foundation that she gave you to tell you every day and praying for you, reading books to you, talking about Jesus to you. As a mom, and a dad, I think often we wonder, do they hear us? Mm. You know, they're messing around, they're throwing things around, and you wonder, like, do they hear me? Your life is basically saying, I heard my mom. Not only did I hear her, I watched her, and I want to bring honor to her. Because what you're saying, I think as parents, that was my greatest fear. Will they understand that they were made in the image of God, that he loves them, that he sees them, that he celebrates them? And I love your story because it reminds us as parents, it's like, yes, they hear us. We might have to say it a million times, but that is the foundation. You're probably saying that to your boys now.
11: I am. You know, my son CJ, he's a kind of kid that would jump off of anything, just doesn't care if he gets hurt. So I got to wind him down. I got to pull him back. But even him, man, I just want to let him know, because my wife's from Brazil and she speaks Portuguese at home with our kids. She wants him to, you know, to learn her native language and grandma, you know.
9: So you get kids bilingual already?
11: Yeah. So but at first though, he wasn't saying anything. I'm speaking English because daddy's still trying to figure that thing out. You know, I'm still trying to figure out Portuguese. It's a tough language. So I'm learning it, you know, and my wife's speaking Portuguese, grandma's speaking Portuguese. So my son wouldn't say anything. And I'm thinking, man, I'm nervous. Like, what is his language okay? But, you know, everybody's saying, hey, he's learning both languages, Chris. That's why he's a little bit delayed. And so I'm nervous. He goes to daycare. All the other kids are talking and my son's getting made fun of. That's what I'm thinking in my head because he can't say anything yet. And for me to just pour into him and let him know that, hey, you're beautifully and wonderfully made. The same thing my mom told me. Hopefully it stuck with him. Now he talks way too much in both languages. So, and I'm grateful that he's able to to speak. But that's always a fear that I had. But just instilling it into him, let him know whose image he's made into, I think that's very important in every single child's development.
10: You know, fall is when small groups start back up.
9: No, fall is when football starts.
10: Well, small groups start back up too. And if you're a group leader, you've been thinking about pulling some couples together for a marriage or family study. I hope you're thinking that. And this really is the best time of year to grab materials.
9: Yeah, I mean, you can get them right now through the end of August at Family Life. 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And there's no discount code needed. You just go there. You can pick from like the Art of Marriage or the Art of Parenting or Vertical Marriage. They're all video studies. And the workbooks are included. And I'm telling you what, you want to be a part of a group. It's phenomenal to watch God work in your family room. And it's so easy. It's plug and play.
10: Yeah. And I feel like we've done almost all of these studies. You guys, they're so good. And it's hard thinking, like, what can we do this year? We have the answer for you, and it's on sale.
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0: Man, this has been a great time with Chris Singleton. And I've read this book to my grandkids. It's so good. And again, it's called Your Life Matters. His book is called Your Life Matters. And you can get your copy by clicking the link in the show notes at familylifetoday.com.
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10: 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Be devoted to one another in love. 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Romans chapter 12, verses 9 and 10.
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